0: the preacher's always done, and the church has accepted it and endorsed it and fellowshiped with it, and so there it is. I'll introduce my message, and I have some statements that I've not offered before, made by one, I think, of the leading doctors. This is a new book. It's not a long book, The Answer to Cancer. I've just finished it, and I want to share with you some of the things that he said. Of course, he quoted Hippocrates, who, of course, was the father of modern medicine. And in 424 B.C., that's before Christ, and he said this statement, "Your food shall be your medicine, and your medicine shall be your food." Now, that's the founder of modern medicine. That's the father of modern medicine. Now, this doctor was given 3 weeks to live with his awful cancer. In fact, it is 3 weeks, I think, and 5 days they set the time for him to die. Inoperative, in the first place, he didn't have any money, had no hospitalization, and this doctor was shut up to himself, and so his one chapter is, "Physician, Heal Thyself," and he started after it. And as a result, of course, this man's still living and in good shape, and he gave us his testimony. It has many very helpful things in it. One of the things we need to realize is that it's God's will for his children to be well. I believe he wants his children. Now, don't you argue with me 1 second, because if you do, I'll argue with you, or I'll denounce you as saying that you love your children more than you think God loves his. Now, it's your will for your children to be well, isn't it? And when your children are sick, you're grieved and disturbed, and the whole house is upset, and everything's out of order, and nothing runs right when there's illness in the home. And it's come to be the most expensive thing you've ever faced. Pills, medicines, everything has skyrocketed in cost. And we're about to come to the place where the poor man hadn't got a chance to get well unless God does it. Because God just doesn't charge. Amen? You know, a fellow asked me the way a while ago to a certain place, and I said, "Man, I'm a stranger here, but I can tell you the way to heaven." I said, "You just hit a Roman road and go 3 miles and then turn right on John 3:16 and hit the freeway." Amen? That's right. And it's free, isn't it? It's free. It really is. I tell you, isn't it a joy to live? I mean, really, it's just a joy to live. I mean, just about everybody's a prospect. I mean, just everybody's a prospect for heaven. And most people don't even know the way. Don't even know the way. But you know, it's a strange thing, and I know I'm just talking to my family this morning, out in Radio Land too, and here in the tabernacle. Did you know we think that we can correct every health deficiency in a chicken with a diet? Did you know the chicken's the best fed thing in the world today? And did you know the way they keep a chicken well? By what they feed him, his intake. Did you know the way they make a chicken lay more eggs is by what they feed him? Do you know that the way that the veterinarian keeps a dog well is to tell you what to feed him? Did you know that the ranchers have learned that if they feed their cattle the right thing, that they'll be well and will produce more calves and bring a greater part. Did you know that we believe that you can correct any sort of deficiency in animals by a proper diet, but nobody feels that you can do that for the human being? Very few. Maybe just a few health food faddists and fanatics and a bunch of nuts. Why, there are doctors that, one doctor came out a big article in the paper, said there's no such thing as health food. My dear friends, apples are health food. One of the greatest health foods there is a good apple. It'll help to cleanse your system, nourish your system, and it'll clean your teeth while you eat it. Listen, what kind of means does God use to heal bodies? I mean, just what about the medicine set up? Let me give you another thought or two, and this is this most tradition. This doctor says the cancer victim will want to give up meat immediately, as it's the most harmful of all foods. Well, I've found that to be so. I've known that for years. Sorriest food I ever eat is a pile of grease. And I'm not talking about hog either. The sorriest food you'll ever eat will be meat. In the first place, you got to kill it. You got to process it. You got to cook it. And usually you want to season it. And then wind up by putting a bunch of sauce or ketchup or something else on top of it. I tell you, dear friend, that's pretty sorry. You'd say, where are you going to get your proteins? Well, same place you get your cancer. And a bunch of rotten food. That's what cancer is, rotten flesh. This doctor here says that the greatest contributor to cancer is an over-protein diet. All proteins. You hear people holler for protein. Where does the elephant get his? Where does the cow get hers? Huh? I tell you where she gets it. You listen, do you think a cow lets her calf stay on milk? Uh-uh. She'll kick him across the cow pen. She'll turn around and look at him and say, you realize you're big enough now to eat green salad. Now head for the pasture. The little calf, just like any other flesh, said, bear nothing. Now I'll kick you out of here. I guarantee you, won't you get rough with him? Have you ever seen a cow kick her calf? Sure. Why? For his own good. And yet people think they can stay on milk all their life. Let me tell you something. And I know that some of you are going to raise your eyebrows and say it's none of the business and all you got to do is pray over it and it makes it right. No, sir, not anymore than a bottle of liquor. Don't you believe the Word of God? Don't you believe food sanctified by the Word of God? And don't you believe every creature of God's good? Right. Every creature that God said was good to eat's good. But there's some creatures he didn't say were good to eat. And you better go back and read what he said wasn't good. And they're still just as rotten and stinking and putrefying as they were back there then. You say, what are you talking about? The buzzard? The vulture? The raven? Scavenger animals? But that's not all he said. Go ahead. What's the next one? That's right.
1: And they looked in his face, content in his presence to be.
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0: Hi, this is Michelle Sanchez with RE/MAX Elite here in Corpus Christi, Texas. The question is, can you purchase a home if you owe taxes? So let's jump right into it. I'm on the buyer's side. My client owes taxes. He does have a monthly payment agreement with the government. The underwriter is stating that's not good enough. We asked the underwriter, can we provide a year's worth of proof that he's been paying monthly just to show some stability and consistency on his end? Underwriter came back and said, absolutely not. And the reasoning for that is because the institute, AKA the bank, is not gonna take a chance on someone that owes taxes. So the IRS will garnish your wages, and the bank knows this because they know that the IRS will always come first. So given that, the bank will not take a risk and loan you any money.
1: For more information, call Michelle at 361-442-4176.
2: It's Monday, July 6th, 2026, and from Dallas, Texas, this is World Missionary Evangelism on the Air. In just a few moments, Daniel Moore begins an examination of encounters with Christ. But before we hear from WME's president, will you please listen to this very important message? If you're alone, confused, lost, hopeless, and you can't find the way to pray, then why don't you call the World Missionary Evangelism Prayer Line? It's there for you Monday through Thursday during our normal operating hours. On the other end of that line, you will find someone who will pray with you and pray for you. You can reach the WME Prayer Line at 1-214-942-1678. That's 1-214-942-1678. We're there for you. We want to be with you when you're at your lowest point, to guide you back to a God who loves you and wants to be with you.

0: Welcome, World Missionary Evangelism family. God bless you and thank you for being with us. We're going to have a very special program today, Encounters with Christ. Throughout the ministry and the life of Jesus Christ, we see him have certain encounters with certain people. And none of these encounters are by chance. They're all divine. These encounters reveal so much about the character of Christ and about the person. When we look at that person who has an encounter with Christ, it reveals a lot about who we are as a society. And it reveals a lot about our own human nature. We see Jesus Christ have an encounter with people of all different walks of life. And so today we're going to begin with two encounters and compare both encounters. And the first one would be in John chapter 3. The second one of John chapter 4. They parallel each other. One is Nicodemus, who was a religious leader. The other is the Samaritan woman. She was part of the outcast. They both have an encounter with Christ. Some similarities and some differences. The Bible tells us in John chapter 3 about Nicodemus. Nicodemus was a religious man. He was highly influential. Remember, the teachers, the rabbis, the scribes, the Pharisees of those times were very influential in society. And even today in the Middle East and in Jewish society in particular, the rabbis are highly influential. They serve as central spiritual leaders, teachers of the Torah. They interpret Jewish law. They're involved in counseling. They're involved in different events, in cultural events and things that would influence society. Things that would even influence government. And so when we look at that, even in our country, even here in the United States and in the West, there was a time when pastors had a certain influence over society, when pastors and preachers were part of the town council, more involved in city hall, and they were involved in certain things that went on in daily society. And Nicodemus was a Pharisee. A ruler of the Jews, the Bible tells us in John chapter 3, there was a man of the Pharisees named Nicodemus, a ruler of the Jews. So this man had authority. He was part of the upper echelon of society. Then we look at John chapter 4 and we see the Samaritan woman. Now she's an outcast of society. She has no influence in society. And we see her encounter with Christ in John chapter 4 verse 7, cometh a woman of Samaria to draw water. Jesus said unto her, give me to drink. Jesus has encounter with both individuals. One is religious. The other one is not so religious. One comes to Jesus at night, Nicodemus. He approaches Jesus secretly at night. Jesus approaches the Samaritan woman during the day. John chapter 3 and John chapter 4 were purposely put in that order, so that we could parallel both stories and both encounters with Christ. Nicodemus was part of the religious society. He was part of the upper echelon. This woman was not. Jesus speaks to Nicodemus about spiritual things. He speaks to the Samaritan woman about practical things. Both have an encounter with Christ. Both are confronted with the fact that they need eternal life, that they have an emptiness in them, that they have a void in their life. And as we preach and as we teach about having an encounter with Christ, and we continue to study about an encounter with Christ, we want to also encourage you that are listening. Maybe you need an encounter with Christ. Maybe you need to come to the realization that there's a void in your life that can't be filled with people. It can't be filled with education. It can't be filled with a religious experience. You need an encounter with Christ. And that's what this whole Bible study is about. Now, one was a religious person. You would assume that this religious person would have known about the spiritual conversation. Jesus says, verily I say unto you, except a man be born again, he cannot see the kingdom of God. Notice how Jesus cuts straight to the chase. Jesus addresses Nicodemus immediately. This also teaches us how to approach people. Some people you don't really need to beat around the bush. You just need to come out and confront them. Jude tells us that some you convince and some you snatch out of the fires of hell. And so when he speaks to the Samaritan woman, he takes a slower approach. He asks her for water. She's thirsty. Now remember the parallel between Nicodemus and the Samaritan woman. Now we only have a response from one that's documented. The response from Nicodemus is not documented. We don't get the final result on what happened with Nicodemus. What did he do with what he was told? What did he do with how he was confronted? We don't get that final response, but we find out what happens to the Samaritan woman. We find out how this impacted her life and it changed her, and how she became a brand new person, and how she was able to forsake sin, and how she was able to follow Christ, how she was able to set aside her discrimination, how she was able to set aside her setbacks, set aside those things that had been dragging her throughout life. And so we see her response, but we don't read the response from Nicodemus. Many people who we're going to preach the gospel to, some will know about their response and some we won't know. Our job is to present the gospel. The Holy Spirit is the one who convicts that person, and it's up to them. We don't see the response from Nicodemus. But God is calling us to respond to this gospel. Maybe you're listening and you haven't yet committed your life to Christ. We want to encourage you to give us a call, and we'd like to lead you in a sinner's prayer to accept Jesus as Lord and Savior of your life. Let's go to God in prayer. Father, we thank you today for our precious WME family, Lord. We ask your blessing on them today. We pray this in Jesus' name. Amen.
1: 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And most of us have multiple Bibles in our home. But imagine being in a developing nation and not having access to a Bible written in your native language. That is why World Missionary Evangelism has created a special Bible outreach. 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That's 1-214-942-1678. 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In this book, you can learn a lot about David, the shepherd boy, the giant killer, songwriter, and king, and this devotional makes learning fun. 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
1: 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I'm making a special program this coming weekend for all my friends in Texas who long for God. The great 20th century Christian writer A.W. Tozer, in his book, The Pursuit of God, talked about people who are athirst for God. They're not satisfied with mere words. They want the real thing. In Psalm 42, verse 1, the psalmist says, "As the deer longs for streams of water, so I long for you, O God." If the words of A.W. Tozer and the psalmist strike a responsive chord with you, then you'll want to listen to Shedding Shackles this weekend. 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
3: Always be ready to defend, to declare the reasoning for our beliefs, what we believe, to give to everyone who asks you an account, a reason for the hope that is in you. Does it make any difference what you believe? Yes, it does. Warning after warning in the scripture concerning not believing the truth, but believing false doctrine. So the question comes, well, does it make a difference? Yes, it does. It matters greatly what you and I believe.
4: Many people insist there's no such thing as absolute truth. They say it's enough to have your own personal truth and believe it sincerely. Today on In Touch, the teaching ministry of Dr. Charles Stanley will see the danger in that kind of thinking as we begin a series titled, Know What You Believe.
3: Does it really matter what you believe as long as you believe something? I mean, as long as you have something to believe in, does it really make any difference what that is? Well, some people would say yes, and some people would say no. It really doesn't make any difference as long as you believe in something. Does what you believe make any difference? Well, let's see what God says in His Word, and I want you to turn, if you will, to 1 Peter chapter 3, and the title of this message is simply that. What you believe, does it matter? 1 Peter chapter 3, Peter's writing to believers who are scattered all over the world of his day, who are undergoing persecution, people who are ostracizing them and harassing them, physically abusing them, criticizing them, and it's because of their belief, what they believe in primarily. So he says to them in 1 Peter chapter 3, beginning in verse 13, he says, "And who is there to harm you if you prove zealous for what is good? But even if you should suffer for the sake of righteousness, you are blessed, and do not fear their intimidation, and do not be troubled. But sanctify Christ as Lord in your hearts, always being ready to make a defense to everyone who asks you to give an account for the hope that is in you, yet with gentleness and reverence. And keep a good conscience, so that in the thing in which you are slandered, those who revile your good behavior in Christ may be put to shame." Now, I want you to notice this 15th verse for a moment. When he says, sanctify Christ in your heart, what he means is simply this. Make the Lord Jesus Christ Lord of your life. Make Him Lord of your life. Then he says, always, not sometimes, always being ready to make a defense to everyone who asks you to give an account or reason for the hope that is in you, yet with gentleness and reverence. Now, does it make a difference what you believe? Yes, it does. Now, think about this from two lights. Number one, just plain old human reasoning says it does make a difference what I believe. Why? Because every single facet of your life and mine is affected by what we believe. For example, your attitude towards yourself is highly influenced by what you believe about your personhood, what you believe about your abilities and your capacities and whether you're worth something or not. What you, for example, your attitude about other people. What do you believe about other people? Do you believe that they're worthy of being loved, that they're to be used? Do you believe that they're just the physical beings like animals, or do you believe they're the creations of God? It's going to affect how you treat them. What you believe, for example, about your attitude towards your vocation. Do you believe that your vocation is what

0: God would have you to do? Is this the will of God for your life, or is this just another job just to make a living? It has to do, for example, and affects your sense of excellence in life and how you carry out your responsibilities and duties. Do you believe that it's the will of God for you? Do you believe that it's best for you and everybody concerned that you put in a good day's labor? That you give your best in whatever you do? It may not be as good as someone else's, but it's your very best. Do you believe that's important? What you and I, our attitude, what we believe makes all the difference in the world. What I believe about God certainly is going to affect every single aspect of my life. So when somebody says, well, look, as long as you believe something, isn't that all that matters? No, it's not. And so the question is, does it matter what you and I believe? Plain old human reasoning says, yes. Anything that affects my decisions in life and affects every facet of my life certainly is important. It does matter what you believe. But not only just plain human reasoning, but also, for example, the warnings of the Scripture concerning false doctrine and error. And I want you to turn to several of these, and let's just look at them for a moment, because when you and I think about it, if I'm believing error, if I'm believing false doctrine, then it's certainly going to affect my life. So let's look at several passages of Scripture. Turn, if you will, first of all, to turn to 2 Peter chapter 2 for a moment. 2 Peter chapter 2, and if you'll notice in this first verse, listen to a warning. Here's several warnings that God gives us in the Word. If what we believe didn't make any difference, these warnings wouldn't be here. 2 Peter chapter 2, verse 1. Peter says, but false prophets also rose among the people, just as there will also be false teachers among you, who will secretly introduce destructive heresies, even denying the Master who bought them, bringing swift destruction upon themselves, and many will follow their sensuality, and because of them the way of the truth will be maligned. And in their greed they will exploit you with false words. Their judgment from long ago is not idle, and their destruction is not asleep. Here is a warning that we have to watch out for false doctrine and for error. Turn, if you will, on back over to 2 Timothy for a moment. Back toward Hebrews in 2 Timothy. And look, if you will, a passage here. I want you to notice Paul is challenging Timothy here in verse 2 of this fourth chapter to preach the word, be ready in season, out of season, reprove, rebuke, exhort, and with great patience and instruction. Then he says, another warning, listen to this. He says, Timothy, the time will come when they or people will not endure sound doctrine. They don't want to hear it. But wanting to have their ears tickled, they will accumulate for themselves teachers in accordance to their own desires, and will turn away their ears from the truth, and will turn aside to myths. But you be sober in all things, endure hardship, do the work of an evangelist. He says, fulfill your ministry. He says, there's going to come a time when people do not even want to know the truth. They don't want to hear the truth. And what they're going to do is they're going to find some people who will teach them exactly what they want to know. Turn to John chapter 8 for a moment. John chapter 8, and if you will look at the 24th verse, and listen to what he says in this 24th verse. Jesus is talking to the Pharisees, and they're doubting who he is and arguing with him and so forth and denying who he is. And so he says in verse 24, he said, I said therefore to you that you shall die in your sins, for unless you believe that I am he who I say I am, he says you shall die in your sins. Does it make any difference what you believe? Jesus says, yes, it does. If you don't believe that he is who he says he is, he says a person will die in their sins. And the Bible says the wages of sin is death. The gift of God is eternal life through Jesus Christ our Lord. It is appointed unto man once to die, and after this the judgment. If a person dies in their sins, that means they die without Christ and are absolutely hopelessly and helplessly lost. Does it make any difference what you believe? Yes, it does. Warning after warning in the Scripture concerning not believing the truth but believing false doctrine. And it's interesting that Paul warns again, and Peter warns here, both of them warn again and again and again about listening to things that are not true and listening to those who are teaching things that are not true. So the question comes, well, does it make a difference? Yes, it does. It matters greatly what you and I believe, which simply leads me to say, secondly, this, not only it does matter, but you and I should develop a belief system that we can live by and that we can die by. Now listen to what he says again in 1 Peter, again, as we notice in this third chapter. in the 15th verse. He says, sanctify Christ, that is, set Christ apart as Lord in your life, always being ready to make a defense to everyone who asks you to give an account for the hope that is in you. He says, do it now with gentleness and reverence, not haughtily, not pridefully, not crudely, not in some ugly fashion, he says, but with reverence and gentleness. Now, I want you to look at that verse for a moment. He says that you and I should have a belief and a belief system that is such that, notice what he says now, that we would be ready, that is to be prepared, to make a defense, ready to defend our belief to everyone, not some people, not once in a while, but always ready to make a defense to everyone, he says, who ask us to give an account, to give a reason for our hope. That is, you think about this. When you and I say that we've been saved, and if somebody said to you, well, do you know that you're going to heaven when you die? Yes, I do. Well, tell me why you believe that. What is your reasoning for that? How can you be so sure that you're going to heaven when you die? Do you believe that your body is going to be resurrected one of these days? Yes, I do. Why do you believe that? Well, here's the reason I believe that. Well, what's the proof of that? How can you be so sure of that? Well, do you believe that, just your sins have been forgiven? Yes, I do. Well, how are you sure? You see, people have a right to ask you and me who believe in Jesus Christ as our Savior, who claim to be Christians. They have a right to ask us, what do you believe? Why do you believe it? And what is your reasoning for believing this? Why would you, how can you say that you're staking your whole eternal future on something that you read in the Bible? That is, why would you believe such? They have a reason to ask us. You mean you tithe your income? Yes. Well, explain to me, how is it that you can take 9/10 and you mean to tell me that 9/10 will go further than 10/10 because you gave a tenth to God? Well, where do you get that from, and why do you believe that, and what's the basis of that? People who are unbelievers have a right to ask you and me what we believe and why we believe it, and we have the responsibility of giving them a reason why. And this is why he says, watch these words now. He says, set apart Christ as Lord in your life, always, not sometimes, being ready, prepared to make a defense. Now, there are a lot of people, for example, who say, well, I'm not sure I could do that. I don't know. What do you mean by belief system? Here's what I mean by belief system. I mean by belief system, that is, in thinking in terms of our whole idea of beliefs and what we believe, I'm talking about a set of beliefs that you have based on the Word of God, which govern and direct your life. A belief system is a set of beliefs that you have based on the Word of God, by which your life is governed and directed. That is, there's some things that must be determining factors in your life. For example, we say the ultimate word of authority is the Bible, the Word of God. In your life and my life, there are some foundational truths that govern how we operate. They govern our whole lifestyle, as we said a few moments ago, every aspect of our life. Well, if I should ask you today, what is your belief system made of? That is, what are the things that you believe, that you stake your life on, that govern your life, determine your decision-making process, things you want to live by and things you want to die by? Now, some people have some beliefs that they believe very strongly. Not necessarily the truth, but that's the way they believe them because they've been taught them. And so often we hear people who will write us and say, well, this is what I have been taught all of my life, but when I listen to you explain the Word of God, somehow the two do not match. Well, listen, the question is, how did your belief system develop? That is, all of us have a set of beliefs about different things, but we're talking about primarily beliefs about every aspect of life, those beliefs that are based upon the Word of God. Now, there's a whole segment of society out there who has absolutely no concern, no care, and no respect for the Word of God. Well, now, you can't make somebody believe what they don't want to believe. The issue is this, that you and I are to so live our life, and we're to be able to so to defend our faith. When we come up against people like this, first of all, we want them to see our lifestyle. Secondly, we want them to see what we believe, and what we want to be sure about is that what we say we believe and the way we live are consistent with each other. Otherwise, they have a reason to doubt that what we believe really works, because if it really worked, we'd be living by it. Those people who say, I'm not interested in the Bible, that's an old antiquated book that's totally outdated. Well, it's interesting that those of us who have peace and joy and happiness in our life, and those of us who have a sense of contentment and can face death, believe in the resurrection, believe there's a heaven after this one, and have a lot to live for, and watch God enable us to endure difficulty and hardships and trials and troubles and tribulations with a joy in our heart and an indestructible faith. we wouldn't swap what we have for anything out there. Amen? No way in the world. We wouldn't swap what we have. Now, on the other hand, I understand that people oftentimes have not been taught, and when they begin to listen, the Spirit of God begins to identify to their heart and say to them, that is the truth. You see, there's a witness of the Holy Spirit that says that is true, that is not true. Now listen carefully. When we talk about a belief system, we're talking about developing a set of beliefs, listen, that becomes a part of your mental grid. And that is that everything you hear as you develop that belief system, everything you hear gets run through that. And so therefore, if that grid system is made up of truth, biblical truth, every time you hear error, if you are deepened in that truth and you are establishing that truth, when error comes your way, something goes off that says, that doesn't match what? It doesn't match the grid. And the grid is very important, and it's very important what that grid's made of, and it's very important how that grid system within you gets developed. What we're talking about is a grid system that's based on the truth of God's Word that will stand the test of arguments, life, and death. And if it won't stand the test of death, if I were you, I'd get rid of it. Because one thing for certain, we're all going to die one of these days. And if what you believe is, listen, if it's not adequate to live by, it won't be adequate to die by. If it's not adequate to die by, it won't be adequate to live by. So what you have to decide is this. What do I believe? Why do I believe it? Can I defend my beliefs? Or am I one of those persons who says, well, you know, I do believe some things, but I'm not quite sure what I believe. I think about the millions of people, for example, who sit in church week after week. And as they sit in church and listen and they go out and they live their life, and here's the problem. They call the Holy Spirit an it. They do not realize He's the person of the Trinity. They think you can be saved by being good. They would say that baptism is a choice you have in life, and it's not really absolutely necessary. Or they would say, well, you know, you don't have to join a church to be a Christian, to be a believer, to be saved. That's true, but what kind of Christian would a person be without being instructed in the fellowship and the worship of God with His people? And so you could just go right down the list of things that people believe. For example, they say, well, yes, I've trusted Jesus as my Savior, but am I saved? Well, I hope so. And I could go down a long list of things that I've heard people say, many of whom have been Christians or have said they've been Christians for years and years. Now, here's the issue. My friend, if this is the Word of God, which it is, and you believe it, then it's time that we understand exactly what we believe, why we believe it, and to be able to defend it, because we live in a society that is full of false doctrine and error, and it is everywhere. And many people can't even discern the difference. For example, this lady said to me on one occasion, she was telling me about how she watched the television and how she loved this, that, and other. She said, there are three favorite preachers I love. You're one of them. And then she named two of the very fine men. And she says, I just listen to you all every Sunday. And she says, I just get so blessed. And I just love all of y'all. Well, I guess she was wondering and thinking that I was going to have this beam on my face and was saying, thank you very much for loving me. But you know what? I stood there sort of dumbfounded. Because I'm telling you, if I've ever heard three divergent theologies, absolutely, totally, diametrically opposed to each other, and I'm thinking, dear God, ma'am, one thing for certain, she couldn't tell me what she believed. Because you know what? Here's what she does. She's a pick and chooser. I choose a little bit of this. I pick a little bit of that. I choose a little bit of this and pick a little bit of that. What is she doing? She's picking and choosing what she wants to believe, what she wants to hear. Now, you put that kind of theology together and you mark this one down. You listen, say amen. Here's the thing you'll find. When you start finding people who are picking and choosing theology, 99.99% of the time, they're going to be off, totally out and left field on the absolute essential of the atoning death of Jesus Christ. And somewhere along the way, they're going to mix up some good works into their salvation. It just happens over and over again every time. So when somebody says, well, do you believe the Bible? I believe the Bible. Well, tell me what you believe. And oftentimes they can't. And so what I don't want you to do, I don't want you to be able to have to walk up to somebody in a very wobbly fashion and say, well, talk to me later. I have to think about it. No. Listen to what he says. He says, always. Always being able to do what? Always being able to make a defense to everyone who asks you, what is the reason you believe what you believe? Why do you believe that? Now, I want to say again to fathers and mothers, listen, you need to instruct your children. I understand this. You can't hand down your theology, but yes, you can. You can hand it down to them. You can hand down your belief system, but here's what's going to happen. If it isn't solid, if it isn't absolutely established in something that's immovable, unchangeable, and defendable, you know what? Somewhere along the way, it's going to get tested, and they'll give it up. Now, even if you have done your very best as a parent, you've said, here's what I believe, here's what God says, and you can hand it down. You know what they're going to do? They're going to test it out themselves, and sometimes they'll keep it, and sometimes they'll mix a little error with it, and ultimately, maybe we hope and pray that they'll come back to saying, you know what, my mom and dad were smarter than I thought they were. They knew more about God than I thought they did. Or it may be that because you have not established what you believe, you can't really tell them what you believe. But listen, even if you can't, say to them, son, search for the truth. 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Very important what you and I believe, very important what we teach our children, because it affects every single area of our life and affects all of our relationships. 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
1: 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That's coming up.
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1: 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Does it matter whether you're baptized or not? Here's a moment with Charles Stanley.
0: I'll give you an example. This lady came down the aisle one Sunday morning, and big old tears in her eyes, and she said, I'm coming to be baptized. Well, I didn't ask her, but I looked at her and I thought, this lady's got some years on her. And so she said, she was 70-something, I forgot what it was. And she said, I was saved when I was a little girl. And I said, well, why weren't you baptized? She said, well, I don't really know. Maybe I was afraid of water, whatever it was. And she says, all these years I've known that I needed to be baptized, and today I finally got up enough courage to do it. Now, baptism is very important. If Jesus said, here's what you should do, and you refuse to do it, whatever the excuse or reasoning is, you have chosen to disobey God. So think about this. You mean to tell me that you are willing to trust your whole eternal destiny, your whole future, by trusting Jesus Christ, whom you cannot see, but you believe what the Word of God says, and you put your faith in Him, you trust Him as your Savior, but you won't trust Him to walk through a little water and have somebody in active obedience symbolize what's happened in your life and bring you back up. And it's just a matter of seconds, just a few seconds, of fearless, courageous confession that they are sincerely, genuinely followers of Jesus Christ from this point on.
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9: This is Max McClain. What action steps does Scripture tell us to take to receive God's salvation? Listen to the Bible from Romans 10. The Word is near you. It is in your mouth and in your heart. That is, the Word of faith we are proclaiming. That if you confess with your mouth Jesus is Lord and believe in your heart that God raised him from the dead, you will be saved. For it is with your heart that you believe and are justified. And it is with your mouth that you confess and are saved. As the scripture says, anyone who trusts in him will never be put to shame. For there is no difference between Jew and Gentile. The same Lord is Lord of all and richly blesses all who call on him. For everyone who calls on the name of the Lord will be saved. How then can they call on the one they have not believed in? And how can they believe in the one of whom they have not heard? And how can they hear without someone preaching to them? And how can they preach unless they are sent? As it is written, how beautiful are the feet of those who bring good news. But not all the Israelites accepted the good news. For Isaiah says, Lord, who has believed our message? Consequently, faith comes from hearing the message, and the message is heard through the word of Christ. But I ask, did they not hear? Of course they did. Their voice has gone out into all the earth, their words to the ends of the world. From Romans 10. Listen to the Bible. It's great for the soul.
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12: We are not what we do, and God doesn't see us through our accomplishments. God sees us through the bloody lens of His Son's blood. And who we are is defined by our belongingness to Christ Jesus. And I think sometimes that's our biggest struggle, because we see God as someone who sees us according to what we do, how we perform, and what we accomplish. But Colossians is a reminder to us that Jesus is everything. He's the beginning. He's the end. He, as Scripture says, is the one who holds all things together.
13: Hello and welcome to Renewing Your Mind. Well, let me begin by asking this question. How would you define yourself? Would it be by what you do for a living, your accomplishments, your experiences in life? In his letter to the Colossians, the Apostle Paul reminds us as believers that our identity is in Christ. He is not merely part of our life, He's everything. At Ligonier's National Conference, I sat down with our teaching fellow, Reverend Joel Kim, to discuss his series, Everything in Christ. We began by considering why Paul's message to the Colossian church remains so important for Christians today.
12: It's hard to say that a particular book in the Bible is necessarily better or more lovable than anything else, but I have been teaching on campus at Westminster Seminary, California for about 20 plus years. And one of the courses I do teach is the Pauline epistles. And in particular, while there are so many things one can gain from each and every single book, Colossians is unlike the others in terms of how it tackles some of the challenges and joys when it comes to following Jesus Christ in the environment in which we find ourselves. So there is a particular, I think, touch points here that affect me in terms of how I understand my own faith and practice of faith, and how I hope not just the teaching series, but the book itself may be remembered and taught by others as well.
13: You point out early on that it's not clearly evident, at least on the surface, what was going on in the church at Colossae that caused Paul to write this letter. But can we deduce it?
12: Yeah, you know, reading letters like this is getting on a phone call on just one side and hearing one side of the story. Many of our audiences may remember there was a time where there were only landlines at home. And one of the things that I loved to do when my older sister got on the phone was to quietly and carefully get on the other line, the second line at the home where you push down, you mute it, and you listen to it. You get the full picture of what she is saying and what the other person is saying. But letters are not like that. Letters, you only get one side of the story, and you could deduce what's being said and what thought process is taking place, but it's incomplete. So much so that when you look at the Colossian scholarly literature over the years, I think someone counted and said there's minimally 40 different theological or philosophical oppositions in mind that almost seems disparate from one another, whether it be asceticism or mysticism or secular religions, even deviations from some of the Jewish teachings that you have. When you count all these things, there are quite a few things that can potentially be the opposition that Paul has in mind. However, I think many are coalescing around the notion that the issue seems to be here what people refer to as folk religion. in terms of those things that are popular in the culture, that are built into the culture, that many people have struggles with. And as someone who grew up in South Korea, that kind of cultural religiosity that sees the whole world and the kind of presence of divinity in everything is something that we see as a commonality, even with the first century, despite the fact that we're in the 21st. People are very spiritual, but oftentimes it's hard to define exactly what they believe in. And I think the word that we often use, and not as an offense to anyone, but simply to describe what's going on, it's syncretistic. That is to say, you're taking parts of various philosophies and religions and bringing them together as one, and believing your own created as well as curated religious beliefs and convictions, and thinking that that defines God and that defines your religiosity. So idolatry is not uncommon in 21st century as it was in the first century. The difference being, in the first century, it was usually seen. It was made of wood or stone or otherwise. Now, much of the idolatry is unseen, but just as powerful in the way it affects our thinking in terms of what we believe to be our satisfaction and security in life. Usually not God is the way to put it. And that's as much idolatry as anything else.
14: So I'm wondering if that's why the Apostle Paul begins with a very important point. Jesus is Lord. Why is that so important?
12: You know, it's interesting because one of the tendencies that early church had was there are many, especially in the church in Colossae, which was a small fledgling church, and the pressures from the outside the church were immense. And the pressures were such that though you believe in Jesus Christ as your Lord and Savior, the push toward in saying, yes, I believe in Jesus, plus whatever. That plus whatever, fill in the blank, can be anything, another religiosity or philosophies or beliefs and convictions. And for us, it's the same as well. We say we believe in Jesus, but we also believe our academic letters behind our name. We believe in X, Y, and Z to fulfill us, make us satisfied, secure, maybe the zeros in our bank, maybe the zip code in which we live, maybe the degrees that we have, but the positions that we hold. And the list can go on in terms of all those things we add on top of our at least professed belief in Jesus, and to trust and rely upon them as much as you think you do upon Jesus. Where are, I think, best practical theologians, and practical theology is a category in seminaries where you're trying to bring together the teachings of scripture and theology into application in life, we're usually our best practical theologians at about 3 o'clock in the morning, when things that kept you up during the day in terms of worries and focus brings you up at night and you're sweating. And instead of turning straight to the Lord in prayer and dependence, you often think through different options or people that you could employ in order to resolve the situation that is before you. This is not to minimize the severity and the depth with which we sometimes worry and are concerned, but oftentimes that's an indication of where your heart is and where your dependence is.
14: Well, you're touching on a practical application. So appreciate the fact that in each of these lessons, you drive home what that practical application of these theological realities are. Let's listen to the practical application that you point out in this reality that Jesus indeed is Lord.
12: This Christ Jesus, the Lord, is your God and your Savior. When wars and rumors of war fill our minds, when rates, markets, inflation, and prices make us insecure, when candidates, debates, and politics fill us with worries, remember that Christ Jesus is our Lord. When news of pastors wanting to leave ministries, of those who fall from grace, or of believers seemingly leaving churches, even their faith in large numbers, overwhelm you, remember that Christ Jesus is our Lord. When impossible exams, endless papers, sick children, uncertain ministry prospects, empty accounts keep us up at night, remember that Christ Jesus is our Lord. Nothing reveals our practical theology like our sleepless nights, when our worries, concerns, and burdens keep us awake at night. But this is where the Colossian message is so important to us. But friends, our God is wise, good, and powerful, and Christ is your Lord, Colossians declares.
14: The Apostle Paul talks about being rooted in Christ, our union with Christ, being built up in Him. Why is that important as we walk with Christ in our daily lives?
12: Colossians begins, interestingly enough, because it fronts what it believes to be the central theological concept that you and I need to understand and apply to our lives as well. And it begins in verse 2 in chapter 1 by saying, to the saints and faithful brothers in Christ at Colossae. Now, in English, the preposition changes in Christ at Colossae. Two locations is what they're understanding. But here in the original, it has in Christ and in Colossae. And what makes it even more interesting is that in the original, those two prepositions are separated, enveloping the whole sentence. That is, you are in Christ and you are in Colossae. Now, Colossae can be taken out. You can actually include any location. You could even say Orlando. That is to say, at the beginning, he points out, how are those individuals who belong to Jesus Christ live at the very same time in the various locations in this particular letter, Colossae, where the Lord has placed them. And the central understanding there is that we belong to Christ Jesus, a particular point that Paul has been making throughout. By his living, his dying, and his resurrecting, he rose in power for us. That for us part is such an important part of what Paul teaches. Now belonging to him, we no longer live, Paul says in Galatians, but Christ lives in me. That our eyes, while one eye here on this side of glory until the Lord returns, this is what we refer to as the already and the not yet of our existence, but one eye already in heaven, belonging where Christ is seated. This is why Colossians, interestingly enough, though Paul is sitting in prison, the reference to heaven is repeated over and over again, reminding us what he says later on in chapter 3 of Colossians. Though our bodies are here, we are hidden with Christ Jesus, seated at the right hand of God, that our priorities and where we belong and who we are in terms of our identity are founded in him, because it's not I who live, but Christ who lives in me. When we are reminded, when we actually do believe, and when we apply those things to our lives, that is what Scripture, especially Colossians, reminds us of. Even if the world says your value is determined by certain things that the world sees as priority, here, Scripture reminds us that you are valuable simply because you belong to Jesus Christ and are loved by him. That fundamental truth of who we are before the Lord becomes the basis for all the applications we see in Colossians.
14: And how does that impact our prayer life?
12: Well, it impacts our prayer life in the sense that in many ways, prayer is not about our ability to put coin in a machine to get the results we want out back. It's not like purchasing your own drink somewhere and saying, God, I'm going to say these things. I'm going to bring it before you as if you're aligning God to your wishes and priorities. Prayers are communications with the Lord, your Father in heaven. The very fact that we can begin our prayer with the words, our Father in heaven, that fact is a privilege only possible because of Jesus Christ has died for you. And we belong to Jesus Christ. And for us to communicate to the Lord where we are, who we are, and how we are. But in prayer, what takes place is not the alignment of God's providence and his history to our wishes and desires. It's the realignment of our hearts and our minds to the wishes and priorities of the Lord over time when you engage. And here you come with the conviction that not only our Father hears, but he's not someone with power who's detached from us, but that he cares. And what happens is not what we wish, but what he wishes for us. And the trust is, though we don't know, but God knows, as one pastor said, and that's good enough for all of us. And prayer allows us to express with honesty our convictions and our concerns to the Lord. And then he, by his Spirit, realigns us to see his.
14: We have the privilege of visiting with Reverend Joel Kim, who is president of Westminster Seminary, California, and Ligonier's newest teaching fellow. Reverend Kim's first teaching series for Ligonier Ministries is titled Everything in Christ. It's a comprehensive look at the Apostle Paul's letter to the Colossians. And I really appreciate, Reverend Kim, how you weave personal stories into your messages. And I'd like for the audience to hear one of those personal stories.
12: Sure. As I mentioned in a previous lesson, I grew up in a pastor's family, and we often would get together for evening family worship. I'm one of five kids, so there are lots of people in the room, even if it's just my family. And we would sing a song, usually a hymn. And oftentimes the requirement was not about the tune nor the beat, but as loud as you can, you must sing, was the unwritten rule in our family. And so we found ourselves singing together a lot, not a Von Trapp family by any means, but at the same time enjoying the singing, the gift that Lord has given to us. There was one time we were driving into a national park called the Zion National Park and seeing these rock mountains. My mom and dad started singing, "O Lord my God, when I in awesome wonder." I wonder if you sometimes feel like that when you understand something anew, understand the depth and richness of something, you cannot help but to sing.
14: How great thou art. And it's a reminder of what permeates all of Paul's letters, that sound theology always leads to doxology, right?
12: Oh, it does. He teaches theology that sings. I think we might have titled that section because we're talking particularly about as he gets deeply into theological teachings, he cannot help himself. If you see throughout his writings, oftentimes he pauses. He pauses in the middle of his teaching to actually preach, because preachers cannot help but to preach, but also to sing. And so we have so many of the doxological recordings of Paul. Good theology leads to worship, what we call doxology. And doxology without good theology is emptiness. And here, they must go hand in hand. They are together inseparable, that as we come to understand our God more, we cannot help but to prostrate ourselves. And to be honest, hearing this particular story that I told, one of the blessings that we had as children growing up in a covenant family, especially a pastor's family, we certainly did not have a lot of means. There are lots of babysitting that took place we really hated. And then, of course, countless number of people who came through the doors and seemingly as a young person eating food from our tables. Those are all memories that you have. You wonder, was that the best? But that's all what pastor's kids usually think about. But in hindsight, you come to realize what a blessing that was. Parents who love the Lord, parents who, in their best efforts, though they would be the first ones to admit that they had shortcomings, love the Word and to sing the Word. Those are just wonderful memories that children have, though unintended. And I do wonder, as a parent myself, what a wonderful responsibility that the Lord has given to us, what the promise that he would carry, because many of the things that we saw and learned then, I think still affect and challenge me even to this day.
14: You mentioned growing up in a pastor's home. You're a pastor yourself. How is the book of Colossians of great benefit to pastors?
12: Colossians in many ways reminds us that one of the things that pastors have struggles with, I do, is that what we do defines who we are. And that's probably true of many of us as well. The number in the pews, perhaps the opportunities. I have an amazing opportunity to be able to serve the Lord in different ways. And so I don't want this to sound like a false kind of way of dealing with it. These are not things that were sought, but these are ways that we are able to serve. But those things don't define who we are. What we do is not who we are. And here, it's a reminder, constant reminder to all of us, not only pastors, not only to pastors' kids, but everyone else. We are not what we do, and God doesn't see us through our accomplishments. God sees us through the bloody lens of his son's blood. And who we are is defined by our belongingness to Christ Jesus. And I think sometimes that's our biggest struggle, because we see God as someone who sees us according to what we do, how we perform, and what we accomplish. But Colossians is a reminder to us that Jesus is everything. He's the beginning. He's the end. He, as scripture says, is the one who holds all things together. He who created you is the one who redeemed you, and he loves you because of Christ Jesus. And we are told that that's good enough.
14: And in all this, we view Christ as preeminent. I love that verse early on in Colossians.
12: I do as well. I mean, I have a nephew who is now all grown up, has a child of his own, told so many times that Jesus Christ lives in his heart, that he said as a toddler, "So mommy, if somebody cuts my heart, would Jesus pop out?" is the question he asked. I know it's a childish question, and I recognize it's not theologically the most sophisticated, but I love that, that the recognition, even as an early young child, that Jesus is all in all, as Colossians says.
14: I'm struck by how many doctrines, Christian doctrines, are contained in this relatively short letter, particularly the deity of Christ, the doctrine of Christ is specifically the deity of Christ. But there are so many other Christian doctrines that we can learn in this short letter, right?
12: It's interesting because there was, during the 19th century New Testament scholarship in particular, the conclusion was that Colossians was not authentically Pauline. There are certain books that are written by Paul, and there are others that are written by later Pauline community, is what they used to say. So people were convinced for a long time Colossians was not written by Paul. Part of that had to do with stylistic things. Part of that had to do with circumstantial things in terms of historical look. Part of that had to do with theology. That is, that a lot of people said those that are authentically Paul seem to focus on particular theological ideas. So, for instance, like justification by faith alone, Romans and Galatians and others. But Colossians seems less to be like that. It focuses on things like this, Christology. That is, doctrines about who Christ is. That is simply, Jesus Christ is God. And one of the things that in the 20th century later in particular, one comes to realize is that there are a lot of reasons to now believe with conviction that Colossians is Pauline. Certainly in our quarter and network, that has never been doubted. But the sheer commonality with Philemon that no one doubts indicates to us that they should be taken as one and recognize that Colossians is authentic, as is Philemon. But the other side is you recognize that there are different theological emphases that Paul makes based upon the kind of circumstances that the church is facing. Paul was first and foremost a pastor. And as he pastors people, he recognizes the needs that they have. This is why you see in 2 Corinthians, he begins with our God of comfort and emphasizes the God of comfort, that we rely upon God who's powerful and almighty in all he does. And so we rely upon him. Here, the pressing issue was, is Jesus Christ, even for those who believe in the Hebrew scriptures, here, we come to recognize the fullness of God as three persons in one. But is Jesus really all that? Was the question that many were raising, especially in Colossian church. Paul had never visited Colossae. There were bigger churches nearby. As you see toward the end of Colossians, he says, share this letter with those churches that are nearby. But yet recognizing their struggles that they have, especially the conviction that Jesus could be all, which is a point of doubt for some, he highlights, emphasizes, underlines, hyperlinks everything he can so that that point cannot be lost by the people who are hearing. I think it's the particular needs of the people that Paul is addressing.
14: That ties into my last question.
12: Sure.
14: R.C. Sproul loved to remind us that we worship a God who plays for keeps. How does Colossians help us with that?
12: To bring in another book from the Bible, Joshua 24, as Joshua leading the Israelites into the promised land, recognized the compromise that many Israelites were making, despite the fact that God had displayed for decades his power and his care for his people. And it's that scene, a covenantal renewal is what we call it. Many of you might remember where he simply says, you can follow the gods that you saw on the other side, But as for me and my household, is where he begins by saying, I will serve the Lord. It's a similar moment for Paul in the same way. That is, here, it's clear that they have come to hear the message of Christ Jesus, and many have come to believe in Christ Jesus as their Lord and Savior, but in practice, sometimes in their hearts and their minds, filled with doubt and questions and compromise about how this is done. And that can be seen even in our day as well, where even our time and efforts, here the priorities are misplaced. I was reading a book on my flight out here from California about worship itself and post-COVID discussions about people who say Sunday worship seems to be an option. Meeting the Lord face to face seems to be an option, where it's not that they're saying they don't believe in Jesus anymore, but in practice, they live as if Jesus is not present and Lord over all. To them, Colossians declares, without equivocation and once and for all for us to hear, Jesus Christ is everything, and there is nothing else that should stand in that way.
14: That was my conversation with Ligonier Teaching Fellow Joel Kim about his teaching series, Everything in Christ, a study through Paul's letter to the Colossians. When you give a donation today at renewingyourmind.org or when you call us at 800-435-4343, we will send you this teaching series on DVD and provide lifetime digital access to the series and the study guide in the free Ligonier app. Your financial support, along with your prayers, help make this daily outreach possible, reaching listeners around the world with trusted biblical teaching. 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

0: then I am strong. For when I am weak, then I am strong. As you begin to explore the context of this statement, if you go back to the beginning of 2 Corinthians, you will discover that the entire book is filled with truths like this. In the first chapter of 2 Corinthians, Paul talks about finding comfort through suffering. In the fourth chapter, he talks about finding life through death. In the third chapter, he talks about finding glory through shame. And here in chapters 12 and 13, he talks about finding strength in weakness. It is clear from understanding this book that at the core of Paul's concept of Christianity were these apparently contradictory statements that tug at your intellect to make you stop and ask, what could this possibly mean? This is the message that is wrapped up in the passage of Scripture to which we have opened today. 2 Corinthians chapter 12 is a well-known passage of Scripture. Here we are introduced to an experience that Paul the Apostle had. It was an amazing thing that Almighty God had done for him. By divine appointment, Paul had been lifted up to see the glories of heaven. It was so awesome to Paul that he didn't even know how to explain it. In the first six verses of the 12th chapter, he tries to tell us about it, and he doesn't even want to take full credit for it. He says, I knew a man once who was lifted up to heaven. He's talking about himself. He said, whether in the body or out of the body, I don't know. Paul wasn't willing to tell us all that happened. Maybe he was not capable of telling us all that happened. But what Paul does know is this. On a certain occasion, because of divine appointment, he had been lifted up to see the glories of heaven, and no man had ever seen them before. But something is about to happen as the result of that in Paul's life that he could not possibly have predicted. He is about to experience weakness in his life. The experience of weakness in the believer's life is the beginning of our understanding of this passage. And we ask, first of all, why would weakness ever be experienced? Why is Paul going to have weakness in his life, having had this glorious experience recorded for us in the first six verses? Because God takes a different view of things than we do. That's why. God sees us, and he sees all that is behind us and before us. And God knew that this great exaltation and revelation, while it was a great experience for Paul, was potentially dangerous. It could have called Paul from his mission and caused his downfall. Two times Paul explains this to us in the text. Two times he says this, lest I should be exalted above measure. Eugene Peterson's paraphrase puts it this way. He has Paul saying, lest I should get the big head. Have you ever had the big head? Paul is saying, I was given this weakness, this experience in my life, and God allowed it because he didn't want me to get overwhelmed with the importance of what had happened, so that Paul would not be ruined by his heavenly vision. God allowed Satan to send a thorn into Paul's life. Paul tells us that the thorn given to him was for the purpose of humbling him and preventing him from boasting of his revelations. The humility of his life became a precondition of the indwelling power of Christ. There's interesting logic behind all of this. Had Paul not been humbled by the thorn in his flesh, he would have been tempted to boast of the divine visions as though they were his own. He would have used them to exalt himself. But this would have amounted to denying God's power in his life. Instead of giving God the glory for what happened, he could have taken the glory to himself. Indeed, it would have been tantamounting to usurping the role of God's glory in his own life, which is unthinkable. In other words, where there is pride and arrogance, there cannot, by definition, be the divine power of God, and God knew that. So why is weakness experienced? Well, in Paul's case, God allowed weakness in his life to keep him from something far worse than the weakness he was experiencing. Now, how is this weakness expressed? Look down at your Bibles at verse 7. A thorn in the flesh was given to me, a messenger of Satan to buffet me, lest I be exalted above measure. How many of you know Satan's on a leash? Did you know that? We learn that in the book of Job, don't we? Satan's on a leash. How many of you know that Satan can't do anything God doesn't give him permission to do? Right now, he's being given a great deal of freedom, but one of the days in the future, that's all going to end. But in this situation, God allowed Satan, according to the scripture, to drive a stake into Paul's life. Literally, the word thorn is the word for stake. God allowed Satan to buffet Paul. Really, the word buffet means to beat up. What happened was, after he got back from his visitation in heaven and what he saw that was so awesome, one day he was blindsided by something the Bible refers to as a stake being driven into his life and being buffeted or beaten by Satan. What was this thorn? I have absolutely no idea. Nor does anybody else, even though many claim to have figured it out. Some people think that it was the loss of Paul's eyesight. I can't think of anything that would have been more of a broadside to the great intellectual apostle than to be put in such a situation where he could no longer read his manuscripts or his scrolls. I am a student, and once in a while I've thought about what it would be like not to be able to take my books down off the shelves and open them up and be able to read them clearly, or use my computer as I write and as I study. Some people think that's what happened to Paul, and one of the reasons they say that is because in the book of Galatians, and in the 6th chapter and the 11th verse, Paul, writing to the Galatian believers, makes this statement. He says, "See with what large letters I have written to you in my own hand." And so some of the scholars have said, see, there it is. Paul was losing his eyesight and he had to write in big letters. Well, what if Paul wrote in big letters because he wanted them to think it was really important? Do you ever do that? When I'm writing and I want to make sure that I really don't forget this, I write in big letters. That doesn't mean I'm blind. No, we don't know what really happened. I mean, I could give you a list of all the things that have been suggested. It would be absolutely worthless information. What we do know is this, that something happened so dramatic in Paul's life that it changed everything. Let us suppose for a moment that Paul had supplied us details about his thorn in the flesh, and that just for the sake of argument, his thorn in the flesh was some particular kind of epilepsy. Well, if he had done that, every generation of Christians, the great majority of whom will never come close to epilepsy, would be inclined to dismiss this whole passage saying, well, that just has to do with the apostle and his epilepsy, and it has nothing to do with me. No, by his silence as to the nature of Paul's problem, our Lord has made this wonderful passage meaningful to anyone who is going through any kind of trouble anytime. Now, I don't know how many of you here might think you have a thorn in the flesh. All of us have problems, don't we? Some of you are going through physical problems right now as you get older. It is an amazing thing that you go through. Now, I'm not there yet, but I've heard about this. You fix one malady, and in the process of fixing that, you create another one. You take medicine for your arthritis, and it makes you sick to your stomach. So then you have to take medicine for your sick stomach, and it creates other kinds of problems. You might have a physical problem. You may have a relational problem. Whatever it is, you could qualify as somebody who's had a thorn in the flesh. You're kind of getting beat up right now by life. And that's what God allowed it. The Bible says God allowed this to happen on purpose for Paul's good. I need to tell you that when this happened, God didn't abandon Paul. In fact, in verses 8 and 9 of the 12th chapter, look down at your Bibles, notice what happened. And this is so normal, so everyday kind of thing. Concerning this thing, Paul wrote, I pleaded with the Lord 3 times that this thing might depart from me, and he said to me, my grace is sufficient for you. Now, let's don't be too hard on Paul, because that is exactly what we do, isn't it? As soon as we get a major issue, we say, Lord, get this thing out of my life. Lord, I don't want this. I don't need it. I don't need it now. I don't need it in the midst of everything else. Lord Jesus, please take this away. Paul came to the Lord 3 times with this request. Lord God, I can't go on like this. Take this out of my life. Oh, Lord Jesus, I don't need this anymore. Please remove it. And the Lord said, Paul, I'm not going to do that. I'll tell you what I'm going to do. I'm going to help you get through it. No! No, I don't want to get through it. I want it to go away. You guys know what I'm talking about? Sure you do. Did you ever stop and think about the fact that the 3 prayers that Paul prayed here in 2 Corinthians are very similar to the 3 prayers that our Lord prayed in Gethsemane? Do you remember in Gethsemane 3 times Jesus prayed? It's when the disciples were sleeping on him. And what was his prayer? He was praying that the cup might be removed, that he might not have to drink this cup. Nobody knows all that's involved in that. We certainly know that Jesus wasn't asking not to go to the cross. That's the reason for which he came. Here's what I think. I think that in the Garden of Gethsemane, in his humanity, the full weight of the sin of the world descended upon the Lord. And for maybe that moment of time, he realized what was going to happen when he hung on the cross, bearing all the sin of all the world. And he said, oh God, let this cup pass from me. 3 times. And God did for his own son, Jesus, what Jesus did for Paul. He said, no. And by the way, aren't you glad that the Father God did not lift the burden of sin off of his son in response to his request? Because had he done that, we would be lost and we would be without any hope at all. And so Almighty God said to Paul, no, I'm not going to take this away. But in the place of the thorn in the flesh, I am going to do something for you very important. When God told Paul that his grace was sufficient for him, which is at the end of this passage, he was simply assuring the apostle that while his thorn would not be removed, everything that he needed to deal with that thorn would be provided and available to him at all times and in sufficient supply. Just as he writes in 2 Corinthians chapter 9 about the grace of God, Paul would understand that his God was able to make all grace abound, so that always having all sufficiency in all things, he would have an abundance. So first of all, he didn't take away his weakness. He gave him sufficient provision. And then along with that, he gave him supernatural power. Notice at the end of verse 9, for my strength is made perfect in weakness. The Lord told Paul that the only way he would ever experience the fullness of the power of God was to be made aware of his own weakness without it. A.B. Simpson commented on this verse on an occasion, and he said, here is the secret of divine all-sufficiency. To come to the end of everything in ourselves and in our circumstances, when we reach this place, we will stop asking for sympathy because of our hard situation or bad treatment. For we will recognize these things as the very conditions of our blessing. And we will turn from them to God and find in them a claim upon God's power. The experience of weakness in the believer's life illustrated by Paul. The exchange for weakness, God's provision of supernatural grace and supernatural power. Now notice, what happened at the end of this exchange is that there is an end of weakness, not Paul's weakness, but weakness in Paul. He says in verses 9 and 10, that when this happened to him, when through his weakness God's power descended upon him, two things happened. First of all, he discovered a new ability. He says in verse 9, "Therefore, most gladly, I will rather boast in my infirmities, that the power of Christ may rest upon me." Paul came to understand, men and women, that his thorn in the flesh was God working in his life. And what God told Paul was this. He said, "Son, you are not going to be without the grace you need to do your job and get through this. You will not be without strength to be my ambassador. But the creative difference from now on is going to be like this. Your weakness is going to serve to magnify my greatness and my glory in such a way that no one will ever again be able to explain you in human terms." And that's what happened. That's what happened to Paul. In that moment, as he describes this experience, it became no longer about Paul and all about Christ. It came to the place where Paul, as gifted as he was, as intellectual as he was, as learned and disciplined as he was, all of that was put aside in his weakness. And the power of Almighty God filled the vacuum. He discovered a new ability. And then he discovered a new attitude. Oh, how many of you know we could use some new attitudes these days? Have you heard all the complaining and griping about all the stuff that's going on? I mean, this is a sorry thing. We live in such terrible times. Paul said that what happened when God allowed this experience in his life is he developed a new attitude. Notice what he says in verse 10. "Therefore, I take pleasure in infirmities and in reproaches and in needs and in persecutions and in distresses for Christ's sake. For when I am weak, then I'm strong." Now, please hear me. Paul's not a masochist. He's not saying, "Oh, I just love it when I'm hurting so badly." He's not saying, "Lord God, pour out your wrath on me. The harder, the better." No, no, no. Paul is saying, "I now understand that even when I'm going through difficult times, it is because I am still in God's purview. I am still in God's plan. He's up to something in my life. And I take pleasure in it because I can't wait to see what God's going to do."
1: Amen. We'll have more of this tomorrow. This is an exciting concept. It certainly does put things in perspective, which is what this series is all about. Making sense of it all, seeing the world with a biblical perspective. You know, the Bible has played an essential role in American history, and as we celebrate 250 years of history in our nation, we need to remember that from the Mayflower to modern times, America's been moved and intellectually built from the Bible. It's been a lamp to our feet and a light to our path. And that's why during this month, when we major on this celebration, we're making available a very special book called 100 Bible Verses That Made America from Rob Morgan, 360 pages, a hardback book that you will really be blessed by. 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
10: This is the Old Trailblazer broadcast. This is Pastor Albert Pendarvis, the Old Trailblazer, riding out again on old Dan. Come on, Dan, let's go. Let's get up. You've been lazing around now. We got to get back on the road. New week coming up now, Monday morning. And we're happy to be back with you folks. We're always happy to be here, and Lord, give us grace to come here and bring you the truth, and we're happy to hear from you. I ask you all the time, most of the time, give me a call. Call me on my cell phone here, on my phone here at the office, area code 225-664-8658, or my email at pastor@radiomissions.org. But we're bringing you a series of study, have been for the last 4 or 5 weeks, on the work of the Holy Spirit. And today, we're going to begin a new section entitled The Sealing Work of the Holy Spirit. Up to date now, we've brought you the message on the personality of the Holy Spirit, showing you that according to God's Word, He is the third person of the triune God. We have so much error in the land today. I have had a well-known country singer and gospel preacher, so-called, and evangelist, so-called, wrote me a letter that there wasn't no such a thing as a Trinity. And then later on, I didn't answer him. I don't answer those kind of fellas. Later on, he wrote me his book. He wrote a book. Him and his wife is their country gospel singers, they call themselves. And you know who it was if I tell you, but I'm not going to do that. Showing you that he's the third person of the triune God. Why can't we just believe God's word? Why? You know, old pastor, old L.R. Shelton, was here long years ago, and he would hold his Bible up, and he'd say, "This is God's word. Believe it and be saved. Disbelieve it and be damned." That's right. Disbelieve it and be damned. Well, I can tell you that at this time. This is God's word that I have here in my hand. And if you believe it, take it at its word, take it at what it's worth, ask the Lord to reveal it to you, and he'll save you. The Lord will show you yourself. He'll show you that you need to be saved. He'll show you that you're lost. The Lord does those works. You can't do it. I can't do it. No, no, sir. But listen, the Word of God plainly says that it's the work of the Holy Spirit to convict the world of sin, of righteousness, and of judgment. We call that Holy Spirit conviction. The individual who escapes Holy Spirit conviction goes to hell without warning. Now, my friend, I've made that statement many times, but I want to drive that home at this time. The individual out there somewhere in our radio audience who escapes, who misses Holy Spirit conviction, goes to hell without a warning. No warning, my friend. No, I'm here warning you this morning. But if you won't have it, you know, we have a statement that we make here oftentimes, speaking of the total depravity of the human heart. If you miss the total depravity, you will miss Holy Spirit conviction. If you miss Holy Spirit conviction, you will miss the new birth. And if you miss the new birth, you go to hell without warning. Now, my friend, I'm not being cruel or hard or anything. We're living in the days of the apostasy when men and women won't have the gospel. I live in the real world. I'm out here in the world on a daily basis. I see what's going on in the news. I see what they're showing now on these ungodly movies. I see the advertisements of those things now. They've thrown away any kind of moral ethics of what they can say in the movies and on the TV and those things. But my friend, that's because we're living in that day, the soon coming of our Lord. But we're here this morning attempting to warn you to flee from the wrath of God. The individual who escapes Holy Spirit conviction goes to hell without warning. We brought you messages on the Holy Spirit indwelling the born-again believer. At regeneration, the Holy Spirit takes up his abode in the believer's heart and life. Therefore, you don't have to pray for the Holy Spirit. He's already here. You don't have to seek the Holy Spirit or invite him to come in. He's already at home. It is a believer's business to recognize his indwelling presence and to yield his life to him as absolute monarch. And he'll make Christ real to your heart. Oh, my friend, the work of the Holy Spirit is probably the most important thing that's missing today in our spiritual life. We want to bring you a study this morning on the Spirit, the sealing work of the Spirit, or the sealing of the believer until the day of redemption. Let's turn to God's Word. We'll just leave that alone, and I'll turn to God's Word here now in John 1:32. I want to read this, kind of lengthy. "And John bare record, saying, I saw the Spirit descending from heaven as a dove, and it abode upon him, and I knew him not. But he that sent me to baptize with water, the same said unto me, Upon whom thou seest the Spirit descending and remaining on him, the same is that baptizes with the Holy Ghost. and I saw and bear record that this is the Son of God. At the baptism of the Lord Jesus, we see manifested the triune God, God the Father, God the Son, and God the Holy Spirit. The Son of God, the second person of the triune God, stood there in the River Jordan. The Holy Spirit came and descended upon him and remained upon him. And God the Father spoke from heaven, saying, listen now, this is, you want to hear what the Lord says? The Lord God of heaven speaks? This is my beloved Son, in whom I am well pleased. God the Father gave his Son to the world as his great love gifts, according to John 3:16. For God so loved the world that he gave his only begotten Son, that whosoever believeth in him should not perish, but have everlasting life. Then again we see, and I often tell you, you can't go wrong with the Scriptures, my friend. Oh, I know this Bible has been watered down and relegated to the scrap heap, but you and I who love the Lord, who have been redeemed by his blood, we stay with God's Word. In Romans 5:8, we find these verses. For God commendeth his love toward us in that while we were yet sinners, Christ died for us. The world rejected God's love gift, and the Jews sent him back to heaven unwanted. But as many as received him, to them gave he power to become the sons of God. To as many as believe on his name, God gives his Son to the individual who wants him and had rather have them than him than anything else. Why should God offer his Son, heaven's greatest gift, to any individual who doesn't want him? Now, I know, my friend, I know what we live in the end of the day. We live in this shallow silk handkerchief preaching that we call it oftentimes, little 90-day wonders, asking folks to come down and trust Jesus. We have these television and radio preachers who pray a little prayer and say, now you repeat this prayer with me, and they pray. And they say, now you're saved. Now, my friend, they know nothing of the work of the Holy Spirit. They know nothing of total depravity of man. They know nothing of the sovereignty of God. They know nothing. And yet they've been duped. That's what I call it. Duped. Fooled. Into believing that they're saved. Then we have other things that happen. Some of the great old denominations of this world, they baptize their babies when they're born. They call that salvation. My friend, how dumb are we? How foolish are we to believe those things? They come up into life. They teach them the doctrines, the traditions of the church, and they call that salvation, my friend. But listen, what I said about missing Holy Spirit conviction, if you've never seen yourself in need of sin, in need of salvation, you're not saved. If you've never seen that you're a lost sinner, having no regard for God, having no righteousness of your own, oh, you may be self-righteous, but my friend, the Lord said he came not to call the righteous. Even if you could work up a righteousness, which you can't, the Lord said, I came not to call the righteous, but sinners. The greatest tragedy, I call it, in this life, is that we don't see anybody admitting that they're sinners anymore. It's a shame, my friend. Folks are so afraid, they're so ashamed to be identified as a sinner that they won't have it. And I know it starts out from what they learn is young and all, and then Satan's always there to snatch away the truth out of the human heart, out of the human ear. And this ministry here, the Old Trailblazer, let me just take a minute. This ministry here, we stand alone, basically. Surely we have folks who hear us out there in our radio land who write us and call us and agree with us. And we have pastors here and one there, who call here for our literature and want to learn and see what the truth is. But as a whole, looking out on the religious world, we stand alone here like John the Baptist did. He was. It said he was in the wilderness, but he preached the gospel. What did he do? He said, "You must lay the axe to the root of the tree." That's exactly what we say here. We say that the truth, God's word, must go home to the human heart. In reality, you must see that you're a sinner, born in sin, raised in sin, go astray as soon as you be born. You must see that there's none righteous, no, not one. You're not a special person. You just because you go to the big church, you're not a special person that you don't have to repent. Yes, ma'am, and yes, sir. There says, except ye repent. Have you ever repented? Let me. I'm just trying to get started, kind of weary and weak, hard weekends preaching. But my friend, let's talk about our souls. Are you saved? Can I just be kind to you and gentle to you? You know, many of you don't know, I have my detractors. I have people that call me and email me now and take me for a skinning and make fun of the old trailblazer and old Dan and those kind of things. They don't bother me, but it makes me sad. It makes me sad to know that folks won't agree with the scriptures, not with me, but with the scriptures. The scriptures say there's none righteous, no, not one. And I have folks call me and write me and say, "Don't call me a sinner, trailblazer. I've been saved for 40, 50 years, and I'm a regular church member, and I don't care about those things, my friend." It's do you know the Lord? Are you resting, truly resting on the grace of God? Have you seen that you have nothing to offer the Lord to help you, my friend? No. It's all because of the grace. How's a sinner saved, folks? By the shed blood. Only by the shed blood of the Lord Jesus Christ is any poor soul ever saved. And that's only by the work of the Holy Spirit that you see your true condition. And that's what we dedicate to here at the Old Trailblazer Broadcast, to send out the message. The scripture says, "Watchman, watchman, what of the night?" Well, that's what I am, a watchman on the wall, my friend. I am the ambassador of Christ. The Lord called me to preach the gospel, not to smooth over those things, but to preach the gospel. And I'm going to keep doing that as long as the Lord gives me breath and strength and grace. And I wish you'd sit down and write me and tell me you're praying for me. Remember my mailing address, the Old Trailblazer, Post Office Box 1810, Walker, Louisiana, 70785. And I'll be back next time with another message. Goodbye.
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12: On May 14, 1948, the Jewish National Council proclaimed the birth of the modern state of Israel. Was this unprecedented event foretold by the ancient prophets, or was it merely an accident of history? We'll find out today, right here on Messianic Perspectives. Shalom, and welcome to Messianic Perspectives, a daily program where we look into the scriptures from a distinctive first century Jewish point of view. This is Liz Aiello. Today, Gary Hedrick is leading our discussion about whether or not the modern state of Israel is a fulfillment of Bible prophecy. I'll be back a little later with information about a special offer, so have your pencil and paper ready. And now, with today's installment, here's Gary.
13: Welcome, listening friend, to another edition of the program. It's good to have you with us today as we continue our series of studies dealing with the question of whether or not the rebirth of Israel in 1948 was a fulfillment of Bible prophecy. And we've been talking about this remarkable passage in Matthew chapter 24. It's where our Lord outlines an amazing series of prophetic trends whereby his followers can know that the end of the age is approaching. So far, we've discussed two keys to the interpretation of the prophetic trends given here in Matthew chapter 24. We said the first key is that of convergence. That is, none of these signs by themselves is a sign of the end. It's when they come together and begin happening simultaneously that they become a sign. And the second key is found in the analogy of childbirth, when he says all of these are the beginning of sorrows, or in the Greek, literally, all of these are the beginning of birth pangs. So he's comparing the signs of the second coming with the signs of childbirth. As we get closer and closer to the end, these signs will increase in frequency and intensity, just like labor pains. Now look at verse 4, Matthew 24, verse 4. And Jesus answered and said unto them, take heed that no man deceive you. And here's the first prophetic trend, verse 5. For many shall come in my name, he says, saying, I am Christ, and shall deceive many. The first indication is that of latter-day religious deception. He says there will be false Christs, false messiahs, and they will deceive many people. Look at verse 24. For there shall arise false Christs and false prophets, and shall show great signs and wonders, insomuch that, if it were possible, they shall deceive the very elect. Now let me explain what I think is going to happen as we approach the time of the tribulation. The Bible indicates that the apostolic gifts will be restored during the tribulation period, because as the gospel of the kingdom goes out to the ends of the earth through the ministry of those 144,000 Jewish evangelists during the first half of the tribulation, the Holy Spirit will operate during that time in much the same way as he did in the book of Acts. Let me show you one of the passages that has led me to that conclusion. It's over here in Joel in the Old Testament, the prophet Joel, chapter 2, and it tells us something about conditions during the tribulation, after the church has been taken out. Joel chapter 2, verse 28. And it shall come to pass afterward that I will pour out my spirit upon all flesh, and your sons and your daughters shall prophesy, your old men shall dream dreams, your young men shall see visions, verse 29, and also upon the servants and upon the handmaids in those days will I pour out my spirit. Now, how do we know what Joel is talking about here is the same thing Jesus was talking about in Matthew 24? Well, look at the next verse, verse 30, here in Joel chapter 2. He says, and I will show wonders in the heavens and in the earth, blood and fire and pillars of smoke. Verse 31, the sun shall be turned into darkness and the moon into blood before the great and the terrible day of the Lord come. Now, flip back over to Matthew 24 and look at verse 29. Tell me if this sounds familiar. Immediately after the tribulation of those days shall what? The sun shall be darkened, and the moon shall not give her light. There's no question, my friend. This refers to the same series of events as Joel chapter 2. It's the great and terrible day of the Lord. So there will be a restoration of the miraculous sign gifts during the tribulation. That would include the gift of tongues, enabling those Jewish preachers to take the gospel to every nation and every language in the world. Look at Matthew chapter 24, verse 14. And this gospel of the kingdom, it says, shall be preached in all the world for a witness unto all nations, and then shall the end come. In other words, for the first time in 1900 years, the gospel will be preached literally to all the world. During the tribulation, those Jewish believers will complete the task of world evangelization that was begun by the church. Listen, there are still hundreds of people groups in this world who have never even heard the name of Jesus, don't have the foggiest notion of who he is. Worldwide, the physical birth rate exceeds the spiritual birth rate. That is, people are being born faster than we're winning them to Christ, so we're actually losing ground right now. But during the first half of the tribulation, for the first time in 1900 years, my friend, the entire world will be evangelized. The entire world will hear the gospel. And the last time that happened was in apostolic times, when the book of Acts says that virtually the entire known world had heard the gospel. So there's a correlation between the apostolic period and the tribulation period. And during the tribulation, the apostolic gifts will be restored. God will pour out his Spirit in much the same way as he did in the book of Acts. Now let's take it one step further. Let me show you what's going to happen. God will work miraculously, but Satan will attempt to counterfeit those miracles. Look what Jesus says here in Matthew 24:24. For there shall arise false Christs and false prophets, and shall show great signs and wonders, insomuch that, if it were possible, they shall deceive the very elect. You see, he's prophesying that as we approach the time of the end, there will be widespread religious deception. There will be false prophets who will counterfeit the gifts of the Holy Spirit, and they will deceive many, many people, the Bible says. And I believe we're seeing the beginning of this deception in our generation. Listen, you and I both know that a lot of the stuff that's going on right now on the religious scene is just as phony as it can be. Like preachers who claim to have the gift of tongues, but then they have to use an interpreter when they go overseas to preach. Come on, let's get real. What an inconsistency. Because that's what the gift of tongues is, my friend. It's a supernatural endowment by the Holy Spirit that enables you to proclaim the gospel in languages you've never learned. It's very clear in Acts chapter 2. And that's one of the gifts that I believe will be restored during the tribulation period. The original, genuine gift of tongues, the gift of languages. But for each gift, Satan has a counterfeit. That's why he says these false prophets will show great signs and wonders, and many people will be deceived. So the first prophetic trend is that of widespread, latter-day, religious deception. The appearance of false prophets preaching a false gospel and demonstrating counterfeit miracles. Now, does that apply to us today? Well, all we have to do is look around us. There is more confusion today on the religious scene than ever before. There's more out-and-out heresy being taught today than ever before. There are more cults and religious groups today than ever before, even many of them calling themselves Christian. There are more false prophets today than ever before, more false teaching going on right now than ever before. That's why we've got to be anchored to the Word. 1 John chapter 4, verse 1 says, "Beloved, believe not every spirit. Don't be gullible, but try the spirits," he says. "Put them to the test, whether they are of God, because many false prophets are gone out into the world." And you know what? The Jewish people, especially the Orthodox Jews, are susceptible to this latter-day deception. Even the rabbis are warning that Orthodox Jews are so desperate for the coming of the Messiah, they're ready to accept just about anyone. Well, expecting the Messiah is a wonderful thing, my friend. I'm expecting him too. But our Orthodox Jewish friends are not expecting Yeshua. They're looking for another Messiah, someone more to their liking than Jesus of Nazareth. And that's what makes them susceptible to a religious delusion. Well, that's the first prophetic trend of Matthew 24. Latter-day religious deception. False prophets and false messiahs. That's all of our time for today, so I'll see you next time. Bye-bye.
12: Thank you, Gary. And thank you, listening friend, for tuning in today. You know, with everything that's been happening recently in the Middle East, it's vital that Christians understand what the Bible says about this important piece of real estate. Has God given up on his people, Israel, like the replacement theologians would have us believe? Is God finished with the Jewish people, as some people claim? Absolutely not. 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By the way, listening friend, has it been a while since we've heard from you? 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So don't wait until it's too late. If you enjoy the program, let us know. You see, we don't want to drop a station if people are listening and we're having a ministry in their lives. But if no one is listening, we can take those funds and go on a station somewhere else. 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This is Liz Aiello. Join us next time, won't you, as Dr. Gary Hedrick continues our series on The Rebirth of Israel in 1948. Was it a fulfillment of prophecy? Right here on Messianic Perspectives.

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5: 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Today on Insight for Living, Chuck Swindoll reminds us that the Christian life was never meant to feel like that. Centuries ago, the Apostle Paul wrote to a church that was busy, passionate, and completely off course. 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
4: 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Four messages.

0: The world has always had its own terms for accepting God. Impressive signs, eloquent arguments, intellectual credentials. But Paul refused to negotiate. The cross was his message, his method, and his confidence. And it can be yours as well. You're listening to Insight for Living and the Bible teaching of Chuck Swindoll. If today's message from Chuck hit close to home, if you've ever suspected you might be running hard in the wrong direction, we have something we'd love to put in your hands. It's Chuck's brand new booklet, The Cross We Proclaim. 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
4: 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And he defended her. To her critics, he said, leave her alone. She has done what she could. 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In fact, he goes on to say, she has done a beautiful thing for me. They saw it as a waste. Jesus saw it as beautiful.
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7: It feels like when you say, like, my spouse died, my child died, I have a disease, there's no question about your character. 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
8: Okay, I'm pretty excited about this topic today because I'm not sure we've really covered this topic at Family Life Today very often.
9: This might be the first time.
8: Yeah, because there
9: are Vanita Reisner's in the studio.
10: Woo-hoo! Wow.
9: And you may be the first person. I mean, we've
8: talked about it, but I'm not sure we've done a book on the topic of divorce.
9: And people are like, what are you talking about?
8: I know. Tell us. Yeah. Your book is called This Was Never the Plan, Walking with God. I like that you put with God through the heartache of divorce. And we know the divorce rate is what? Do you know what it is now?
10: No.
8: Anita?
10: I think it's over 50% though.
9: Yeah, it is in the culture. Mm-hmm. And it's 23% in the church.
10: Wow.
9: So I got to start here. How many times have you been on Family Life Today? First time we met you was in Little Rock.
10: Yes. Yeah.
9: And you were on before we met you.
10: No, I think you were my first experience. So this is the third time. And I love being on the show. I can do this every week.
8: We just love you because what you're producing, what you're writing, your Bible studies, your books are incredibly practical, vulnerable, and helpful. Yeah. I'm just saying they're amazing. But I feel like maybe you've walked through a divorce, or maybe one of your kids is walking through a divorce, a friend, or even it could be that your parents walked through this and you wish they would have done it in a healthier way. So what prompted you to write this?
10: Well, what prompted me to write this was my editor. I would like to say the Holy Spirit came first, but it was my editor who approached me twice and said, do you want to write this book? We think there's a need. And I said, I'm sure there's a need, but I am not your girl. Because in the Christian community, even now, like, you don't want to lead with divorce.
9: Yeah.
10: So I was like, no, I can lead with suffering, but not divorce.
9: Yeah.
10: And then the third time he came back to me and said, our whole team has prayed about it. Have you prayed about it? I was like, what? Novel idea, praying about it.
8: But you're like, I don't need to pray.
10: I don't need to pray. God has already told me. So Joel and I prayed about it. And I was like, yeah, I need to do this. But I realized, like, the reason we don't talk about, there's not that many books, is because there's still shame around it. No matter what the reason is, it feels like when you say, like, my spouse died, my child died, I have a disease, there's no question about your character. Like, nobody thinks, oh, wow, what did you do? Mm. But the minute somebody says, I got divorced, our first question is, what did you do?
9: Yeah.
10: Kind of like, you know, I do think about John 9, where they see a man blind from birth. And in those days, you know, they asked Jesus, who sinned, this man or his parents, that he was born blind?
9: Yeah.
10: We unconsciously ask that question when somebody says, I got a divorce. It's who sinned?
8: And we think, what part did you play?
10: Yes, exactly. And you must not be pro-marriage, or maybe your faith isn't exactly what I thought.
8: And they may not be thinking any of that.
10: Right, right.
9: Or they may be thinking all of that.
10: Yeah, right.
8: Both.
10: I mean, because
8: you
10: don't know. I mean, I'm going to be honest. When somebody just says, oh, I just got a divorce, you're kind of looking like, are you happy? You know, like, we don't know. And so we kind of have that question. I feel like very few people just approach it neutrally.
8: Do you think that's why there hasn't been much written on it from a biblical viewpoint?
10: Yeah.
8: Yeah.
10: Because one, I think there is, you don't want to put it out there. Like, I didn't want to be known as the woman who went through a divorce. And two, you really need to be clear about biblical divorce.
8: Mm.
10: Because in our culture, with the divorce rate being so high, a lot of times it's, we were never meant to be, or we argued all the time, we're better people being apart. And those are not reasons to get divorced. Mm. And so you have to be really clear about biblical divorce, I think, as a Christian, when you want to talk about it.
9: Yeah, well, when I first picked up your book and saw the title, I did not see the subtitle. So my first thought wasn't even about divorce. This was never the plan. I thought, I know your life story. Can you give our listeners, and there's people watching, a little backstory?
10: Yeah.
9: So that wasn't the plan. And then you get married and there's another that's not the plan. So
10: I was born in India. And when I was 3 months old, I contracted polio. Now, in India, you don't get the vaccine at 3 months. Usually it was 6 months. Polio had pretty much been eradicated, not totally, but I got it. The doctors didn't know what I had, so they gave me cortisone to lower my fever. It was 105.
8: How old were you?
10: 3 months old. So they really needed to do something quickly or I would have had brain damage. But within a few days, I was a quadriplegic. Then they realized, oh, wow, she doesn't have... They thought I had typhoid. She has polio. But there was really nothing they could do. I could not move my arms or legs. So my parents left India, moved to England, moved to Canada, had 21 operations by the time I was 13, lived in the hospital, really 1 year all by myself. Like, my parents could only visit on weekends. I was in a ward. Grew up really angry at God, but came to Christ at 16 through the teaching of John 9, the verse I just mentioned, and really thought I was about to live my best life now. Like, truly, I remember thinking, I've had my suffering. This is all that I'm going to go
9: Jesus.
10: Through.
8: And
9: yeah.
8: now I have a testimony.
10: Exactly. And so I was just so excited about telling people, like, you commit your life to Christ and it is going to be perfection. And it was for like 14, 15 years. It was as great as I can, you know, I could imagine. But then
9: physically, you're good. You're walking.
10: Yeah. I mean, lived in Boston, had my dream job, walked to work, lived on Beacon Hill. This prestigious thing was all into my career. Went to grad school, met and married a classmate. It was great. But then I had 4 miscarriages after we were married.
8: That's a lot.
10: And that was really hard. That was my first, like, oh my, wow, this isn't what I thought it was going to be. And then infant son, Paul, who died because a doctor made a mistake in his care.
8: How old was he?
10: He was 2 months old. And that was just, you know, gut-wrenching. And that song, Natalie Grant's song, Held, a friend of mine wrote it, and it was really about Paul, the beginning. You know, two months is too little, but they let him go. And so that was a traumatic thing. And then 6 years after that, I was diagnosed with post-polio syndrome, which I didn't know what it was, so I'm sure most people don't. But basically, my body is going backwards. They said my strength and energy is like money in a bank. Everything I do makes a withdrawal, and eventually I will be back to where I was, which was quadriplegia. And it's been a slow decline. I mean, now I use a wheelchair more than I walk. My arms are really, really weak. Yeah. So just kind of adjusting to that. And then 6 years after
8: that. And when
10: did
8: you had your daughters?
10: So my daughters were born. One was born before Paul died and one was born right after Paul died. And then I had a miscarriage. Mm-hmm. And that was, you know, and two other miscarriages in between. 6 years after that diagnosis, my husband at the time came home and said he had met someone else. He said he was in love with her, and a month later he moved out, and I was left to parent two adolescent daughters as a single parent. And, you know, just wondering where God was. I mean, it was the hardest thing because there's so many layers of it and people don't know what to say.
8: Well, Vanitha, I'm thinking about the listener who's hearing your story for the first time. And maybe they're thinking this, like, were you mad at God? That feels like these are things that are out of your control. Yeah. Miscarriages, your son's death, like so much of that.
9: Not your fault.
8: Yeah. Mm. Did you ever think, like, God, where are you?
10: So I would say I was mad at God, certainly before I came to Christ and I didn't know God, really pretty shaken after Paul died. Like, just, where is God? This is not this is not my plan. This is not what I signed up for. You know, I would say this is not the ticket I bought when I signed up to become a Christian.
8: And you wrote about this in your other books.
10: Yes.
8: Yeah.
10: But after this, I felt like God hated me, honestly. I was like, does God hate me? But I wasn't, and I screamed that in my pastor's house, like, why does God hate me? But I don't know if I was as mad at God as I had been before, because I had tasted the goodness of God. And before you've tasted the goodness of God, you can be really angry. But when you know, like, God has worked through the worst things, like for me, the post polio, my son's death, and I have seen how God has shown up for me.
8: You've seen his goodness.
10: Yeah.
8: And you would say he's good.
10: Yeah. So at first I was like, do you hate me? But in many ways, I didn't know that God loved me. And I knew I was angry, but for me, not as much at God, because I have been convinced more than anything else that God is good and everything God does is good.
9: I mean,
10: good.
9: What is your, sounds like you've already said it maybe, but what's your theology of suffering? Because I think we live in a country, because we're so prosperous and so blessed, that in the church, and I've been a pastor for 4 decades, there's not often a theology of suffering. When it happens, we're mad, we're angry, we think God abandoned us, rather than, no, this is, it was never the plan, and yep, the plan never is what we think it's going to be.
8: But God's with me.
9: So do you have a perspective, like, of suffering that makes sense?
10: Yeah, well, I mean, kind of like these two verses that I think are overused, and I don't love people quoting them to me, but they're really the bedrock of my faith. One is Romans 8:28, which somebody said to me at my son's funeral, and I was so angry. I was like, don't ever say this to somebody to try to make them make sense of their suffering. But it is truly what helped me, and that is, all things work together for good for those who love the Lord and are called according to his purpose. Recognizing it doesn't feel good.
9: Yeah.
10: And in, like, just even looking at Job, I think Job is a perfect example of the theology of suffering. Like, Satan was the immediate cause. Mm-hmm. You know, Satan is the one who actually chose to, because of what, you know, God said you can do anything. Satan did that. But God is the one that permitted it, and God is the one that used it to sanctify Job. And, you know, we see that in Genesis 50:20, when Joseph's brothers come to him and ask for forgiveness. And Joseph says, you meant it for evil, but God meant it for good. Mm. And so that's my theology of suffering, is God means everything for our good. So yeah, some of it I may not understand. And I mean, there's a little story, if I could just tell it. When I was 2 years old, my mom says that I was in the hospital, my first surgery. And when I came out of surgery, I was so angry at my parents. Like, I would not look at them. I would not. Like, my mom came in the room and I just kept turning my head like, no, I'm not going to look at you. And finally, she just sat down beside my bed and she put her hands over her face and started crying. And I softened and I was like, I said to my mom, take away the pajamas. I won't be naughty again. And my mom realized I thought suffering, my pain, was to punish me. And then I told her I was going to eat my peas. And my mom said she was heartbroken. And so she said to me, no, no, no, this is for your good. You're going to be able to walk one day. And I was like, I don't want to walk. Like, my dad carries me everywhere. I'm taller than everybody else who's 2. Like, of course I don't want to walk. This is painful and I don't want it. But now I know that I wouldn't be able to walk if I hadn't had that surgery. And if my parents hadn't put me through that time and time again, when I didn't understand it and I didn't even see the good of walking. And I think that's kind of a picture of suffering for us. Like, it just feels like pain. And maybe we cannot understand it. My 2-year-old mind could not understand what was good about that. But I trusted my mom. And a lot of it is, do we trust that God is good? Mm. And if we do, then suffering in the hands of a good God will be good for us.
8: As a mom, have you ever lost your temper and thought, wow, how did that escalate so fast? Because mom anger usually isn't just about the spilled milk or sibling arguments. And
9: nope.
8: That gets you angry. But there's often something deeper going on.
9: We have been there. And guess what? We've got a 5-session video series from author and mom of 4, Janelle Breitenstein. And let me tell you, she gets real. She gets real about her life and her anger and her own struggles with anger and what God has taught her through them. And let me tell you, you're going to discover practical tools, biblical encouragement, and you'll get insight into the fears and triggers fueling your reactions.
8: It's so good. So you can sign up today at familylife.com/momanger. Again, that's familylife.com/momanger.
9: I look at the man I am today, and it comes through suffering. You grow in adversity, not prosperity.
10: Yeah.
9: I mean, you can grow in prosperity, but you usually don't. It's growth hard. Comes, character's built.
8: Do you think
9: in the valley
8: that have gone through a divorce can say that? I mean, you've written this whole book about this.
10: Yeah. I think if you turn to God in suffering, you will learn to love God even more. Your faith will deepen. Your character will change. If you turn away in bitterness, like suffering can make people super bitter. And I feel like divorce is one that sometimes somebody might say, I'm divorced. And the second thing they want to tell you, even years later, is all their ex-spouse did to them.
8: So it's like a crossroads. Like you have a choice.
10: Yes.
8: To go toward God.
9: Well, I mean, I'm looking at your opening chapter. You say divorce is the great undoing that leaves believers standing in the wreckage of a life they never planned.
10: Yeah.
9: Whoa. So when your husband says, I'm leaving you, what happened? What'd you think? Were you mad at God then too? Mad at him?
10: I was mad at him more than God. I mean, I was just so bewildered. I remember like the ground was shaking. It took me a long time to, I mean, like days to even think clearly. Like I felt like I was pushing through a fog, even trying to make sense of things because it was so disorienting. I was so shocked by it.
8: I thought it was so descriptive of you sitting in the doctor's office. Share that, because I think every person that's walked through a divorce that they never wanted, nobody ever wants to get a divorce, but you're in the doctor's office.
10: Yeah, so new doctor, I had back pain. And so, you know, you're filling out the forms and the thing is check the box, you know, single, married, divorced. And I was like, I don't feel divorced. I you know, I'm just divorced. You know, and then I'm like, why is this any of their business? You know, I just have a ton of questions. But then finally, I check the box, I move on. But then I'm thinking, I wonder what they're going to think. So I turn it in, and then I go in, and the doctor walks in, who I've never seen before, and he's staring at my chart. And I'm thinking, he sees I'm divorced. He's wondering, why did she get divorced? Yeah. And so I said, hey, I just want you to know I'm not the kind of person that, you know, wanted to get divorced.
8: I said
10: it to him, and he looked up at me, and he's like, I'm just checking your chart to see where your back hurts exactly. I'm like, yeah, right. Okay. He didn't really need to know that, but it was like, I thought he was taking a little too long. And in my mind, that needed to be his first question because I had agonized over it. So,
9: well, isn't there a sense, though, you know, in the church anyway, you walk in as a divorced person and you feel like you got a scarlet letter on your forehead because so many are married, and it looks like their marriages are perfect, at least at church, and you feel like an outcast.
10: You do.
9: So you felt the same thing at doctor's office. I got to explain this.
10: Yeah. I felt like I needed to explain it to everyone.
9: Yeah.
10: I might be a little of an over-explainer, so, you know, I felt a lot of shame, you know, but I couldn't really explain all the reasons because they were complicated, and I had young kids. They were 10 and 13 at the time, but I do feel like shame plays a big part, especially if it's something that you didn't see coming, didn't want. You feel like, wow, I'm being judged. And I think the church, and that's doesn't do a great job of that. I feel like my church was wonderful, but there are people in the church that were still like, should she be teaching Bible study?
9: Yep.
10: Shouldn't we be questioning her more? And I remember one of my daughters was in the bathroom when she heard two people walk in and they were talking about our family. And, you know, we had been really involved in the church and kind of like questioning us, like, oh, did we all know what was going on? And, you know, our pastor was super supportive. And when they said, should I be teaching Bible study? He's like, absolutely, she should. Like, I know the situation. But there's lots of people that don't come to you, lots of questions you don't hear, and you feel conspicuous sitting alone.
9: Oh, yeah.
10: You know, especially with these families, with these kids who are highlighting in their Bible, and, you know, my kids are making paper airplanes with the bulletin, so.
8: Well, I'm thinking even of you coming into that situation with all these people that know you, that know your spouse, your ex-spouse, I would want to over-explain and say, he cheated on me.
10: Yeah.
8: So
10: yeah.
8: that they know it's not me. Like, right. you know. Right.
9: You didn't have to point at me when you said that.
8: you haven't.
9: You see that?
8: But yeah. I would want to, just knowing me, I'd be like, it's not me.
10: Yes.
8: It's, did you have that feeling?
10: I wanted to so much. And
8: but you have young girls.
10: Yes. So I had a sign that I would literally read every day on my bulletin board, which was faith is trusting God to set the record straight.
6: Oh.
10: And I just had to do that because you can't tell it all. And, you know, you don't want everybody knowing about the situation when you have young girls that, you know, once you tell one piece of it, then everybody wants to add to it. Kind of like the game of telephone. You have no idea where that's yes. going. And I felt like I needed to keep it pretty close.
6: Mm.
10: And for my girls and for the Lord, like I am telling about it now, but it's been a long, long time.
8: But even for the way they perceive their dad.
10: Mm-hmm. Yes. And that was really important to me, was not trash talking him or, you know, I wanted him to tell them what they needed to know. So at the very beginning when he moved out, they didn't know why. And that was gut-wrenching for me. There was a lot of details I kept from them, and they were really angry at me. And it was like, I would have to read that every day. Faith is trusting God to set the record straight. Because you can't
8: you might
10: say
8: need
10: everything.
8: To make, if you're a listener, you might need to make that sign and hang it and read it every day.
10: Yeah.
8: Put it on the mirror.
9: What's it say again? Faith is
10: trusting God to set the record straight.
9: Mm.
10: You know, because your kids eventually will grow up and get to know the yeah. situation differently and get to know their father and mother themselves. But I knew that it was really important for me, for my kids to have a good relationship with their dad. And their dad loved them. And I did not want to make that any harder. But that was hard for me because I was often kind of the bad guy and they didn't know sure. all the situation. And it was like, okay, am I willing to let it go and not over explain?
8: I love your chapter titles. Mm. Like even the chapter that says tears, fears, and the tenderness of God.
10: Mm.
8: Like that's very descriptive.
9: How did you experience the tenderness of God?
10: I feel like I grew more than I ever have in my life through the...
8: And you've gone through a lot of yeah. tragedy,
10: yeah.
8: but one was different.
10: This was different because I was alone and I had two kids who were at the time really angry. And then I still had the disability. So it was, we're 6 years down the road. So it was really like, I couldn't drive my kids everywhere I needed to. You know, my husband at the time was doing a lot of that. So all of a sudden everything fell on me. So I felt this weight that I can't even describe how hard it was. I mean, every game, my daughter played basketball in college, but, you know, at that age, it was, you know, lots of basketball games and practices, and it was a lot. And so I remember just getting up in the morning and just crying out to God in ways that I don't think I had before, because the Bible had been like, okay, I'm going to do my quiet time, check that, let's move on with my day. Not always. I taught the Bible, but it wasn't life always to me. It was sometimes duty. But then I remember saying to God, this can't be duty. I mean, I need you to meet me. And, you know, the verse that I would say every day is Psalm 119:25. My soul clings to the dust. Revive me according to your word.
8: So
10: and I would
8: good.
10: Open the Bible and I'd say, God, you have to show up. Like, I can't make it through this day. My girls are going to be in here soon. And I'm going to be in tears. So I need you. And I realize we all need to do that, whether we're in crisis or not.
9: But I was going to say, crisis, that's where we need to be every day.
10: Yeah, we need to be in expectation. But I didn't even know I could be in expectation till then. But I was like, God, I'm taking it to you. Like, you've got to show up. You've got to be real. You've got to make this Bible real, because this is all I got.
8: I'm just going to say, I always love being with Danita Reisner.
9: She can come back anytime. And by the way, again, her book is called This Was Never the Plan. 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
1: And so basically, as you study the scriptures, and this happens in other books, there was a group of people that would kind of follow the Apostle Paul. And for the first, 15, 20 years, it wasn't like Judaism and Christianity. It was Jews who believed the Messiah actually came. So they were just good Jews following the Messiah, Jesus. Well, they get alienated from that. And so they were called Judaizers. These Jews would come along and say, you know, Jesus is okay, right? I believe that's true. But you also have to keep the law. And they started trying to pull people back away from salvation that is by the grace of God and the work of Christ, to you need to be circumcised and don't eat this and don't eat that. And they also had some, they mixed it with other stuff like you shouldn't marry and you shouldn't eat this and you can't do that and you can't drink this. And there were all these kind of roles and rules that gave a lot of control. And the Apostle Paul basically saying is, Timothy, you've got to address this. And you got to think about what it's like. I mean, imagine you've been an assistant coach, maybe at a good program, and then you get a job at a pretty significant school, and you're young. And you realize, man, you got issues on this team. And you got issues with the boosters, and you got issues over here. And guess what? You got to step up and make some really hard decisions. That's the environment. That's what he's dealing with. So notice, next he's going to give a little personal testimony. Don't coaches do that a lot? But the Apostle Paul is going to remind Timothy that, you know, I've been there. I have not always been this confident, driven apostle, you know, who gets beaten up and gets back up, and God does miracles through me. Verse 12, he says, I thank Christ Jesus our Lord, who has strengthened me because he considered me faithful, putting me into his service, even though previously a blasphemer and a persecutor and a violent aggressor. How's that for, I got some issues of my own, Timothy. Yet I was shown mercy because I acted ignorantly in unbelief. And the grace of our Lord was more than abundant with the, put a little box around it again, the faith and the love which are found in Christ Jesus. Basically saying, Timothy, don't look at me and think that I've always had it all together. I want to remind you where I came from. And God was gracious to me. In fact, notice he now is going to sort of squeak in a little theology. He says, it is a trustworthy statement. This happens three different times throughout the book. And basically by this time, you know, the church is about 30 years old. Now they have codified some of the doctrines, some of the most clarion things that everyone needs to know. This is a trustworthy statement deserving full acceptance. And you might underline this in your Bible, that Christ Jesus came into the world to save sinners. People who've blown it, people that have addictions, people that have stolen, people that have murdered. Notice he goes, among whom I am foremost. Did you get the tense of the verb? Yeah, he didn't say, among whom I was. He said, man, you don't understand. I killed a lot of people. I still remember, I came home, I trusted Christ at that Fellowship of Christian Athletes camp, and I didn't know anything, but I will tell you what, I've never opened this book in my life. I'd rejected Christianity and never opened this book in my life. And they gave me a pretty easy to read, I think it was Good News for Modern Man or Living Bible. And I turned from my sin and I prayed to receive Christ. And I don't think I really even knew exactly what it was all about. All I knew was, in morning at night, I hid that under my pillow. I didn't want my parents to think, you know, I'd freaked out. But I couldn't put it down. I read it, and I'd be like, I thought someone had a tape recorder under my bed. How could anyone know these things that go on inside of me? How lustful I was, and what an actor I was, and how I posed so much, and how I was this guy, you know, and you know, the all-American boy over here, and sweet-talking the girls over here. And it was just like, it wasn't being a follower of Jesus, wasn't trying to be this good person. It was actually receiving forgiveness. That's why he came for me. And then notice the reason, yet for this reason I found mercy, purpose clause, so that in me, as the foremost sinner, Christ Jesus might demonstrate his perfect patience as an example for those who would believe in him for eternal life. He just said, you know what, hey, Timothy, I know it's hard. I know there's a lot of pressure. I know I'm asking you to step up. I know you're a little timid. I know you're struggling. But here's what you got to understand. Here's what's at risk. You can't let that stuff go on, because this is why Jesus came. And these guys are trying to feed this garbage religion. Do this. Don't do that. I actually grew up where the theology that I got out of my very social, non-biblical church was, if it was any fun, God was against it. My image of God was like, he had like this gigantic ruler. And if a thought came to your mind that might be halfway fun, he was just ready to blap you. And you were always just guilt. You're always messed up. You never measured up. It's like, I don't need that. Because the people that were telling me, they were doing the things they said I wasn't supposed to do. And he's straightening him out. He says, Jesus was a God of love and a God of grace. He didn't minimize things, but he came to rescue us. And then, Paul does this. I think he just went off. I think there's times where he remembers, this is where I was. And as he was rehearsing it for Timothy, he just paused. And notice what he says. Now to the King, eternal, immortal, invisible, the only God, be honor and glory forever and ever. Amen. I think when he realized afresh, this is what happened to me, and he understood who God really is, he just broke out into praise. I don't think this was in Paul's notes. I think the Spirit just, whew. And then notice he ends with a charge. Okay, Timothy, I reminded you what you need to do. We addressed what the problem is. I've told you I love you and I'm for you. I've talked about where I've messed up in the past and what God's done for me. Now get this. This is the fourth quarter timeout speech when you're down two. And all the guys are looking at you like, Coach, I'm really tired. This command I entrust to you, Timothy, my son, in accordance with the prophecies previously made concerning you, that by them you fight the good fight. Amen. Well, how? Keeping, you might put a box around this again, faith and a good conscience. Then notice the bookends, which some have rejected and suffered shipwreck in regard to their faith. Among these are Hymenaeus and Alexander, whom I've handed over to Satan, so they'll be taught not to blaspheme. I was with he's a good buddy now. I didn't know him all that well, and he was having some marriage problems, and he and I were out playing golf, and he played in the Arena League, was a tight end, and just wasn't quite good enough for the NFL. He's playing in the Arena League and came to Christ and was growing, and so we're playing golf, and now he's got a couple kids, and, one's like 11 or 12 at the time, and little daughter like 7, 8, or 9, and he ends up like marrying this beautiful cheerleader for the 49ers, and he's got a great job, he's making a lot of money, and we happen to be playing at his country club, so he must be doing okay. And, he's like 35, 34 at the time, and we're walking along, and he just says, Chip, it's so hard. Just when I start working on my marriage, and then that's really hard, and then being a dad is really hard, and the mornings I work out, I don't read my Bible. When I read my Bible, then I don't work out, and it's just so hard, it's just so hard. I just don't think I can do it. And being the soft, tender, loving pastor that I am, I said, do you remember 2-a-days? Yeah. You remember, those quick slant routes? Yeah. And the safety knew it was coming. Yeah. And you catch the ball right here and you bring it in. Yeah. And you see his helmet coming for your helmet right here. That was in the old days when you could do that. He said, yeah. I said, did it hurt? He said, dude, are you kidding me? I said, well, why'd you do it? I said, you're telling me that you would go to 2-a-days, you'd lift weights 3 days a week, minimum, you would eat a special diet, put up with unbelievable pain to catch a football and be a little bit famous, but it's really too hard to be a man of God? Oh gosh, I feel so sorry. And you know what happened? He kind of went like, ooh. Dude, you're kind of challenging my manhood here a little bit. Well, you know what? One of the reasons I rejected following Christ was everybody in the church I was were women. I thought following Jesus was for women and children. And it was going to a fellowship of Christian Athletes camp. It was the first time I saw grown men who were masculine, who could love one another in masculine, non-sexual ways that drew me to explore this book. And so what Paul is actually coaching Timothy to do is the very thing that God wants to coach us to do.
0: 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Paul wasn't writing a theology textbook. He was writing to a timid young pastor in Ephesus, in a world where following Christ could get you killed. And he said, step up, fight the good fight, keep the faith. And notice he said the goal of all that teaching is not information, it's transformation. That's the gap Chip kept pressing on. We know the goal, we want to change, and yet so many Christians stay stuck. If that's where you are, or someone you know, then Chip's book, Yes, You Really Can Change, was written for exactly that moment. It shows you why change is so hard, where the power actually comes from, and how to make it last. 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Well, today's message about stepping up in our faith is a great challenge, and definitely not easy. So, Chip, reviewing Paul's words to Timothy, what should we take with us today?
1: Well, Dave, the key here is to know the context. Paul is writing this within about a year, maybe two max, of when Nero blamed the Christians for burning Rome. And so it is very, very unpopular. Paul is going to be executed in the very near future. He's writing to this young, timid pastor who he spent all these years with and he loves, but he knows, you know, even as we've kind of taught through this first chapter, he goes, you know, you're timid, you struggle with some things, and woven all the way through it is, you know, don't be ashamed, don't give up. He gives his own example of how he fought the fight, he persevered, he wouldn't give in. And then he gave a couple of examples of people that flaked out in their following of Jesus. And so fight the good fight is really about Timothy. It's really, really hard to be a Christian in the first century. And I don't know about everyone else, but there's a little bit of that that's kind of today, Dave. I talked about Step Up as the name of this message because we have to step up right now, and it's hard. This is on a journey together where we need comrades, sisters teaming up with sisters and brothers teaming up with brothers and saying, no matter what, we're going to fight the good fight. We are going to be followers of Jesus no matter what. And that's what we're going to talk about, and I think it's going to be a great time together.
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9: Genesis 7:19 says that at the time of Noah's flood, the waters prevailed exceedingly upon the earth, and all the high hills that were under the whole heaven were covered. Catastrophism has been observed to form geological formations, like the Grand Canyon, very quickly. Flowing water easily moves an unbelievable amount of material, forming soft layers that rapidly lithify or harden, similar to the hard rock layers we find around the world. Recent catastrophic events and the subsequent geologic formations should be more than enough reason for us to take a second look at Noah's flood and rapid erosion. And certainly more than enough to call into question the supposed millions of years that are said to be necessary to produce massive wonders like the Grand Canyon. I'm David Reeves. Truly, the heavens declare the glory of God.
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12: Sometimes God places us in a place where there's nothing we can do. I mean, there's no counselor we can go to. There's no banker can help us. There's no doctor can help us. There's no one can help us. Just a dead end, a dilemma. And that so-called impossibility in your life is God's opportunity to display His glory and His might if you're living in the Spirit and if you have your eye on that pillar of cloud and that pillar of fire.
11: Welcome to Love Worth Finding, featuring powerful truth spoken simply by Adrian Rogers. Now, in part one of today's message, which aired yesterday, we learned that as we journey through life, we may find ourselves on back roads, dead-end alleys, or in dry places. But as we see in Exodus chapter 13 and chapters 17 and 18, God knows exactly what He's doing. There is discipline to learn in the detours and miracles to witness at the dead ends. What does it mean when we come to a dry hole of disappointment? If you have your Bible, turn to Exodus. We'll begin in chapter 13 as Adrian Rogers concludes his message, Detours, Dead Ends, and Dry Holes.
12: God was taking the Israelites out of the land of Egypt through the wilderness and into the land that flowed with milk and honey, into the promised land. Why didn't God just take the shortest route? We say that a straight line is the shortest distance between two points. It may be the shortest distance, but it's not always the best distance. And God has a purpose many times in His detours, and He tells us very quickly and very plainly why He did not lead them directly in. It's in verse 17, and it came to pass that when Pharaoh had let the people go, that God led them not through the way of the land of the Philistines, although that was near, for God said, lest peradventure the people repent when they see war, and they return to Egypt. Now, God knew had He taken them the straight way, they would have gone through Philistia. And if they had gone through Philistia, they would have met the warlike Philistines. And when they saw the Philistines, they would have been frightened. And when they were frightened and their hearts were filled with fear, they would have turned around. They would have turned their heels and they would have gone back to Egypt. They would have become dismayed. They would have become discouraged and they would have become defeated. And so God didn't lead them that way. Now, God knew that they weren't ready. Now, God has a land of blessing for you. And God has a place of fulfillment for you. And God has a job for you to do. And so that winding road, that rocky road, that desert road, that wilderness road that sometimes we find ourselves on does not mean that we're out of the will of God. God led them. This is the whole point, that God led them on a detour. God did not lead them to the straightest route. Sometimes, folks, you can get there too quickly. Now, doubtless, they didn't understand it. They didn't know what was going on at that time. They didn't know all that God had in store for them. But they didn't have to know. It's enough that God knew. He led them on a detour to discipline them, to help them to grow, to toughen up. But I want you to notice also the dilemma of dead ends. They're on one side of the mountains, and on the other side of the mountains, and in front is the Red Sea, and behind them comes Pharaoh with his sword glittering in the sun and blood in his eye, and all of his armies and all of his chariots. They were between the sword and the sea. They were boxed in. They were hemmed in. There was no way out that they could see. And now they began to blame Moses. Now God brought them to the place of desperation that He might bring them to the place of dependence. What is the purpose of the dead end in your life? When you come to the place, I mean by the hand of God, that God brings you there, what is the purpose of it? Well, the four things that God told the Israelites are true of you today. What does God want you to do? Number one, fear not. Look in verse 13. Look at it. And Moses said unto the people, fear ye not. You see, God will allow you to come to a place where there seems to be all kinds of things to fear. And then He says, fear not. And then He says to you, stand still. Look, if you will, please, in verse 13. And Moses said unto the people, fear ye not, stand still. That is, it's out of your hands now. Finally, there's nothing you can do. The Bible says in Psalm 46, verse 10, be still and know that I am God. Oh, we hurry around. We're so busy manipulating, trying, conniving, scheming. But finally, we come to a place where God hems us in with the sea here, the mountain there, and the devil behind. And there's no way out but up. Just stand still. Be still and know that I'm God. We always think we have to do something, even if it's wrong, don't we? Sometimes God places us in a place where there's nothing we can do. I mean, there's no counselor we can go to. There's no banker can help us. There's no doctor can help us. There's no one can help us. God just says, fear not, stand still. Be still and know that I am God. The place, the dead end that he brings us to. I mean, just a dead end. Just a dead end. A dilemma. And then we just fear not. We stand still. And then notice next, and see the salvation of the Lord. Now that doesn't mean to see it after it takes place. It hadn't taken place when he told him to see it. In other words, you by the eye of faith, see what God is going to do. Didn't mean stand still and watch God do it, because God didn't do it till they started moving again. It meant stand still long enough for you to see what God is going to do before he does it. You see, we see things that are not as though they are, that they might be so. There is just this time of faith where we just simply say, I refuse to fear. I stop. I place myself, dear God, in your hands. God, if you don't do it, it won't be done. And now by faith, I see my way out, even when I don't see it. All right? And then God shows us the way. The way that we've never seen before. Look in verse 15. And the Lord said unto Moses, wherefore criest thou unto me? Speak unto the children of Israel that they go forward. There's no contradiction here where he says on the one hand, stand still. And then on the other hand, when he says, go forward. We have to come to that place of rest and confidence where by faith we see God in action. And then again, we move in a way that we've never seen before. And notice what God did when God said to them, go forward. In verse 16, but lift thou up thy rod and stretch out thine hand over the sea and divide it, and the children of Israel shall go on dry ground through the midst of the sea. Do you know what God did to that dead end? He turned it into an 8-lane superhighway. And dry shod, they went through the Red Sea. God knows a way for you. Have you any rivers that seem to be uncrossable? Have you any mountains you cannot tunnel through? God specializes in things that seem impossible. He knows a thousand ways to make a way for you. I am the Lord thy God. Is there anything too hard for me? And that so-called impossibility in your life is God's opportunity to display his glory and his might. If you're living in the Spirit, and if you have your eye on that pillar of cloud and that pillar of fire. Now I want us to move on and think not only of the discipline of detours, and I want us not only to think about the dilemma of dead ends, but I also want us to think about the disappointment of dry holes. Because continue to read now in chapter 15 this time and look in verse 22. And so Moses brought Israel from the Red Sea. Now notice, Moses, God's man, is still leading. They still haven't gotten lost. They still haven't misread the map. God is still leading, but notice now the strange way that he leads them. And Moses brought Israel from the Red Sea. And they went out into the wilderness of Shur. And they went 3 days into the wilderness and found no water. Detours, dead ends, and dry holes. You think, brother, we better throw this map away and get another one. All night long, we thought at least we'd have a motel. Now we can't even find a motel. And the one we found ain't got no running water. Here it is. They've come to the end of the road now. At least they're on the road, and they're weary, bone weary. And they come to this place. Now, God hasn't sent them here because they've done wrong. This is not punishment. When they come to this place of bitterness and barrenness, they're here by divine providence. God brought them here for a purpose. You want to see what that purpose was? Well, continue to read. And when they came, I'm reading in verse 23 now, and when they came to Marah, they could not drink of the waters of Marah, for they were bitter. Therefore the name of it was called Marah. The word Marah means bitterness. And the people murmured against Moses, saying, what shall we drink? And he cried unto the Lord, and the Lord showed him a tree which when he had cast into the waters were made sweet. There he made for them a statute and an ordinance. And notice this phrase now, just underscore it. And there he proved them. There he proved them. Literally, that means, therefore he tested them. You know, they make a new automobile, they take it out to the test track, the proving grounds, and they put it through all the rigors, the bumps. You've seen advertisements of them going around skids and through water and over bumps and all of that. They call that the proving ground. That's exactly what this was for God's people. There, God was proving them, and there it was that God was testing them. God gave them a test, and they failed it miserably. Incidentally, turn to Deuteronomy chapter 8 and verse 2 while you're right there in the neighborhood, and you'll see again what God's plan was for them. And thou shalt remember all the way which the Lord thy God led thee these 40 years in the wilderness. Now watch it. To humble thee and to prove thee, to know what was in thine heart, whether thou wouldest keep his commandments or no. Now you see, God knew exactly what he was doing. And when they came to this place in the wilderness where there was no water, it wasn't because God was mad at them. And it wasn't because they had sinned. And it wasn't because Moses was a bad leader. And the devil didn't do it to them. It was perfectly normal and natural. If you follow the Lord, you're going to find your life is going to be one of detours and dead ends and dry holes because you're walking in the Spirit. Now that's quite a revelation. That's quite a revelation because so many times we say, what went wrong? Nothing went wrong. Not a thing in the world went wrong. God is on the throne, and he's leading you. And in this particular instance, when you come to the disappointment of a dry hole, God is giving you a test, and I pray God that you won't fail it. Now, how did Israel do when they came to their test? They failed it, and they failed it miserably. Now, look, if you will, in verse 24, and you'll see how they failed the test. The Bible says in Exodus 15, verse 24, and the people murmured against Moses, saying, what shall we drink? And they started to murmur against Moses. Now, that's a remarkable thing because the 15th chapter of Exodus is what we call the Song of Moses. They just come through the Red Sea on that superhighway that we were talking about, and they were dancing, ecstatic with joy, and they were praising the Lord. And now, just 3 days later, they're murmuring and they're complaining. I just declare, I believe that was the First Baptist Church in the wilderness. There they were. Just 3 days ago, they'd been singing Moses' song, and now they're murmuring against Moses. Moses has gone in 3 days from hero to zero. And Moses says to them, and I want you to learn this, if you're a murmurer, when you come to a disappointment in life, when you come to a dry hole along the road, there's no motel for you with hot and cold running water. And it just seems like life has done you dirty. I want you to notice when you complain what you're really doing. Exodus chapter 16 and verse 8. Look at it. Moses says in the last part of that verse, your murmurings are not against us, but against the Lord. One of the greatest lessons you can ever learn. You teenagers who are murmuring about your parents, God gave you those parents. People murmur about the teacher, the pastor, murmur about their boss. You see, God gave them Moses, and they murmured against Moses. And so if God gave them Moses and they murmured against Moses, what they were really doing was murmuring against God. And when God leads you into a circumstance, and when God somehow in his wisdom leads you to one of life's dry holes and to some of life's bitter water, and you murmur and you complain, you're really murmuring against God. And I want to tell you something, friend, that murmuring is no little sin. Murmuring is a great sin, and God lists murmuring with idolatry and fornication. Just turn to 1 Corinthians 10 for just a moment. We're almost finished this morning. But look, if you will, please, in 1 Corinthians 10. I'm going to begin reading in verse 6 because God is speaking about these same people to the church. That is, he's speaking to you and to me. And the Bible says, now these things were our examples to the intent that we should not lust after evil things as they lusted. Neither be ye idolaters, as were some of them. As it is written, the people sat down to eat and drink and rose up to play. Neither commit fornication, as some of them committed, and fell in one day 23,000. Neither let us tempt Christ, as some of them were tempted, and were destroyed of serpents. And now notice verse 10. Neither murmur ye, as some of them also murmured, and were destroyed of the destroyer. Notice God lists murmuring with tempting Christ. God lists murmuring with fornication. God lists murmuring with idolatry. And God lists murmuring with lusting. You see, why did they murmur? When they came to this place, God was leading them. The pillar of cloud was there. The pillar of fire was there. They were being led of the Lord. Moses was there. The Word of God was there. Why did they murmur when they came to a place like that? It was a lack of faith. And it was also a lack of reason. God had just brought them through the Red Sea. Now, folks, be reasonable. Would God have brought them through the Red Sea so wonderfully just to bring them to a place and let them die without water? I mean, would God do that? Had God so marvelously delivered them in order to destroy them? That doesn't make sense. Now, I want to ask you a question. If Jesus Christ died for you on the cross and has saved you, do you think he saved you to abandon you? When you come to some place like that? Do you think God brought you that far, that God did so much, that God has so much invested in you, that he did all of that for you, and after having brought you that far and having died for you, that now he's going to abandon you? Can't you understand that their murmuring was rooted in unbelief, and it was a terrible, horrible sin against God? Well, there was no need for them to murmur. They couldn't see it. There was no water. The water that was there was bitter. You couldn't drink it. And as far as they were concerned, it was terrible. But I want you to notice what God did again. Look, if you will, please, in verse 25. I'm Exodus 15, verse 25. Well, let's get verse 24 to get the sense. And the people murmured against Moses, saying, "What shall we drink?" And he cried unto the Lord. And there are always those two classes of people in the church. Those who bellyache at the pastor and those who know how to pray. All right. And the people murmured against Moses. But Moses went to the Lord. And he cried unto the Lord. Now watch. And the Lord showed him a tree, which when he had cast into the waters were made sweet. And he made for them a statute and an ordinance. And there he proved them. God showed Moses a tree. Now the thing I want you to see is the whole time they were murmuring, the whole time they were complaining, that tree was there. The whole time. The whole time. God had already made provision. God already knew what he was going to do. There's no panic in heaven, only plans. Only plans. God didn't create the tree, he showed the tree. It was already there. And that tree, of course, speaks of the Lord Jesus Christ that Jeremiah calls the righteous branch. It speaks, of course, of Calvary. For the Bible says in Peter that Jesus died upon a tree. And there God brought them to this place of dryness and this place of desperation that he might display to them by type, by picture, by symbol, the sufficiency of Calvary and of the Lord Jesus Christ. Even in the barren places, and even in the bitter places, Jesus is enough. Oh, he wants us to learn it. So many times we come to the test where God wants to test us and he wants to prove us. And we come to some dry hole along the road of life, some place of barrenness, some place of bitterness. Oh, I pray God, you won't fail the test. You see, the amazing thing about this bunch of mumblers is this, that right over the hill, not very far away, was a gorgeous, beautiful oasis. Look, if you will, please, in verse 27. And they came to Elim, where there were 12 wells of water, and 70 palm trees, and they encamped there by the waters. I mean, one of the most beautiful oases that you could ever imagine. And it was right over the hill. They couldn't see it. Now, there's somebody right here. You're camped right now by a dry hole. I mean, and the water that you can find is absolutely bitter. You're saying, God has forsaken me. God hasn't forsaken you. God's proving you. You're not out of the will of God. God brought you there. It's right on the map. That's the route. That's exactly where God wants to bring you. Don't complain. Don't murmur. Calvary is sufficient for you. And right over the hill, God has His oasis. You can't see it, but God can see it. God can see it. Now look, friend. The important thing in life is not for you to know what God knows. You'll never know that. His ways are not your ways, and His thoughts are not your thoughts. The important thing for you in life is this, that you keep your eye on that pillar of cloud and that pillar of fire, which translated out in New Testament times is that you walk in the Spirit, that you keep your heart right with God. And if you go on a detour, praise God. If you come to a dead end, praise God. If you come to a dry hole, praise God. My Lord knows the way through the wilderness. All you have to do is follow. Will you follow Him and let Him have His way and not complain and not murmur? Lord, I would clasp my hand in thine, nor ever murmur, nor repine, content whatever lot I see, since 'tis thy hand that leadeth me.
0: Will you follow Him? Let Him lead you on this journey. Maybe you have questions today about how to do that, how to surrender to Jesus Christ and place your faith fully in what He has done for you. 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
19: Now in 1 Samuel chapter 3, we run into the call of Samuel. Very, very important chapter, and so many lessons that we can learn from this chapter. And the question I want you to consider is this: how do you respond when the Lord calls out to you?
20: And that question deserves to be repeated. How do you respond when the Lord calls to you? This is From His Heart with Pastor Jeff Shreve, and thank you for joining us today. Jesus said in Mark chapter 4, verse 9, "Whoever has ears to hear, let them hear." And in today's insightful message, Pastor Jeff challenges every believer to faithfully hear and answer God's call and courageously speak the truth in love. But if you don't hear God's voice, answering His call is hard to do. This message is from Pastor Jeff Shreve's 8-lesson series, Leaving a Legacy, Lessons from the Life of Samuel. And it's our thanks to you for your gift of any amount to From His Heart. 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Now, though, open your Bible to the book of 1 Samuel and turn to chapter 3 as Pastor Jeff Shreve begins to explain the benefits of hearing God's voice in this message called Answering the Call.
19: Now, in 1 Samuel chapter 3, we run into the call of Samuel. Very, very important chapter, and so many lessons that we can learn from this chapter. And the question I want you to consider is this: how do you respond when the Lord calls out to you? 1 Samuel chapter 3. Now the boy Samuel was ministering to the Lord before Eli. Josephus, the Jewish historian, tells us that Samuel is about 12 years old at this time. So he's been with Eli for some years. And word from the Lord was rare in those days. Visions were infrequent. It happened at that time as Eli was lying down in his place. Now his eyesight had begun to grow dim and he could not see well. And the lamp of God had not yet gone out, and Samuel was lying down in the temple of the Lord where the ark of God was, that the Lord called to Samuel and he said, "Here I am." Then he ran to Eli and said, "Here I am, for you called me." But he said, "I did not call you. Lie down again." So he went and lay down. The Lord called yet again, "Samuel." So Samuel arose and went to Eli and said, "Here I am, for you called me." But he answered, "I did not call, my son. Lie down again." Now Samuel did not yet know the Lord, nor had the word of the Lord yet been revealed to him. So the Lord called Samuel again for the third time, and he arose and went to Eli and said, "Here I am, for you called me." Then Eli discerned that the Lord was calling the boy, and Eli said to Samuel, "Go lie down, and it shall be, if he calls you, that you shall say, 'Speak, Lord, for your servant is listening.'" So Samuel went and lay down in his place. Then the Lord came and stood and called out, as at other times, "Samuel, Samuel." And Samuel said, "Speak, for your servant is listening." Three insights from this great passage of scripture, from this wonderful chapter. Insight number one, concerning the call of God. Insight number one, God's call often comes when the situation is bleak, when it just looks like all hope is lost. It's just so down, so discouraging. I mean, you look out and you just say, "This, I don't think this could get any worse." Now, the situation was bleak in Israel. This is around 1100 BC. And what's going on? You know, we read in the book of Judges, the last verse in the book of Judges says, "And there was no king in Israel. Everyone did what was right in his own eyes." And so there's just kind of chaos. What's right in your eyes might not be right in my eyes. Maybe it's right in my eyes to steal your sheep. And maybe it's right in your eyes to shoot me for stealing your sheep, or to, you know, it can just be chaos when there's no priest that's teaching the people. Now, remember, they didn't have a lot of scripture. They had the writings of Moses and they had Joshua. And then that was it. Judges was being written. And so you had a bad situation, and the priesthood was bad. Eli is old at this time. He's probably around 90 years old. maybe a little older. He dies at 99. He's not doing a good job. His sons, who are going to take over after he dies, presumably, well, they're rotten to the core. The Bible says they were worthless men who did not know the Lord. They were sons of Belial. And that's the Hebrew for the worthless men. It's translated worthless men. It's used in the New Testament. If you're a son of Belial, that means you're a son of the devil. So that's Eli's two sons, Hophni.

Ark of God was. So what do we learn from that? This picture. Number one, the light was dimming in Israel. It hadn't gone out, but it was dimming. Just as Eli's eyesight was beginning to dim, he could still see, but he couldn't see very well. And then in the temple, it said that the light from the Holy of Holies in the menorah, the seven-prong lampstand, that light hadn't yet gone out. Now, that light was powered by olive oil. And in the night, as the night would drag on, well, the olive oil would be used up, and then the light of the menorah would go out, and so they would light it again in the morning. Well, this says that the light hadn't yet gone out. Very significant. It's probably 3 a.m., 4 a.m., something like that, and it hadn't gone out yet. Now, to give you an idea of what it looked like inside the tent of meeting, this is before they had a temple. Solomon built the temple years later. But you have inside that tent, you have that candelabra, that lampstand, seven-prong lampstand. And then opposite that, you have the table of showbread, where they would put the bread of the priest there. And then in front of the big heavy veil, you had the altar of incense, and they would burn incense in the morning and in the evening at the time of the incense offering. And behind the heavy veil, you have the Ark of the Covenant. That is the presence of God. That is the Holy of Holies. Well, that light was still burning. It hadn't gone out yet. Significance. So the light was dimming, and then the silence was deafening. Because it says that word from the Lord was rare in those days. Visions were infrequent. God wasn't speaking to his people very much because his people were so wayward. And when you read in the book of Judges, you know, we went through the book of Judges not that long ago. When you read in the book of Judges, you find that it's a broken record, that the people walk with God and then they defect from God, as Robert Robinson's song says, prone to wander, Lord, I feel it, prone to leave the God I love. They would defect from God. They'd start worshiping the false gods of the Canaanites and the Ammonites and the Amorites, all those ites that lived there, that God told them, you drive all those people out. If you don't drive them out, then they're going to be a snare for you. And so they served the king of Mesopotamia, Cushan-Rishathaim. They had to serve under his thumb for 8 years until they cried out to God. And then God would raise up a judge and send a deliverance. And then the people would be delivered, and they'd walk with God until they would wander away. And then it was the same thing over and over again. So they were under the servitude of Cushan-Rishathaim for 8 years. And then it was another guy, Eglon, and that lasted for 18 years. And then it's somebody else, it's 20 years. And then it's the Philistines for 40 years. It's getting worse and worse and worse. And word from the Lord was rare. The silence was deafening. Warren Wiersbe says, the silence of God was the judgment of God. You know, I think it's interesting in the New Testament when Jesus is brought before Pilate, arrested by the religious leaders, tried in a kangaroo court, determined that he is deserving of death because what was his crime? He said he was the Son of God. Who was he? The Son of God. He said who he was, and they said, we, not this man, but Barabbas, we don't want this man. Well, they brought him to Pilate. And he has conversations with Pilate. Then Pilate recognizes this guy's a hot potato. And he finds out he's a Galilean. He said, oh, he's a Galilean. Well, you need to send him to Herod because that's Herod's jurisdiction. So they send Jesus to Herod because he was there for the Passover feast. And Herod wanted to talk to Jesus. He wanted to see Jesus. He had heard so many things about Jesus. But when Jesus was before him, the Bible says he questioned Jesus at length, and Jesus answered him nothing. Talk to Pilate, wouldn't talk to Herod. Why not? Because Herod had John the Baptist incarcerated in his prison. And he would bring John out and converse with John. He liked to hear from John. And when he heard truth from John, he did not respond to truth from John.
And so now he

0: has the sinless Son of God, God in the flesh, right before him, and God doesn't speak to him. Why? Because he was under judgment.
1: 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We'll be back with more from this lesson, Answering the Call, Part 1, in just a moment. 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And we're featuring that series this month. Why? 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
0: The silence of God was the judgment of God, and word was rare because God's people had defected from him, and it was bad, and the ministry was defiled. It's an awful thing when the ministry becomes defiled. What do you do with that? What would the people do? You can't come to the priest and hear the word of God because he's not living it out and he's not sharing it like he's supposed to. He's not faithfully administering his office that the Lord had given him. Jeremiah 5:30-31 says this, an appalling and horrible thing has happened in the land. The prophets prophesy falsely, and the priests rule on their own authority, and my people love it so. But what will you do at the end of it? Isn't that sad? My people love it so. They said in Isaiah's day, prophesy to us illusions, speak to us pleasant words, let us hear no more about the Holy One of God. Just tell us that we're going to get a promotion next week, that God just wants to bless us. Just tell us how much God loves us again and how wonderful we are and that we're the apple of his eye. Just give us a one-sided message that is all grace and no truth. Isaiah didn't do that. How did that end up for Isaiah? They put him inside a hollow log and cut it in half. He was sawn in two for his faithfulness to the ministry. But here in this day, in the 1100s, the ministry is defiled. The situation was bleak. And that's when the word of the Lord came. Came to Samuel, little 12-year-old Samuel. Now your situation, whatever it is, I don't know what it is. God knows what it is. You know what it is. And God knows what it is. He's intimately acquainted, the Bible says, with all our ways. And so God knows what you're going through. God knows what's going on in your life. And you say, well, my marriage is hopeless. My family situation is so destroyed. It's so fractured. There's no hope for this. My business is dead in the water. There's no hope. Romans 15:13 says, now may the God of hope fill you with all joy and peace in believing, that you may abound in hope by the power of the Holy Spirit. God is the God of hope, and God does his best work in the most difficult and the darkest of situations. He's getting ready to call Samuel into the ministry. Samuel to be his spokesman, Samuel to be his prophet. The sun is setting on Eli's ministry, but the sun is rising on Samuel's ministry. God always as a witness, and he doesn't leave himself without a remnant. So that's the first insight. God's call often comes when the situation is bleak. Second, God's call only comes when the recipient is attentive. You know, God didn't call Eli at this time. He definitely didn't call Hophni and Phinehas, Eli's sons. The call didn't come to anybody else. The call didn't come to Samuel's dad. The call came to Samuel because Samuel was attentive to the call. Now, I believe that God calls every single person. But the Bible says repeatedly, because I called, God says, and you didn't answer. Because I stretched out my hand and you didn't respond. Proverbs chapter 1 says, because I called and you refused, I stretched out my hand and no one paid attention, and you neglected all my counsel and you did not want my reproof. I will also laugh at your calamity. I will mock when your dread comes, when your dread comes like a storm and your calamity comes like a whirlwind, when distress and anguish come upon you. It says in the book of Romans that God says, all day long I've stretched out my hand to a disobedient and obstinate people. God does call to everyone, but this specific call and this effectual call, it comes to a person who is attentive, who is listening. And Samuel, what does he say over and over? Here I am, for you called me. Now, he goes to Eli because Samuel doesn't know. He just thinks, well, it's 3 o'clock, 4 o'clock in the morning, and I'm hearing a call. Samuel, I think it's Eli. So he runs to Eli. Here I am, for you called me. Well, Eli said, I didn't call you. Go back. I didn't call you. So he goes back, and then he hears it again from the Lord. Samuel, and he goes back. Here I am, for you called me. I didn't call you. And the Bible says in verse 7, see, Samuel's not attuned to the voice of God. Now, Samuel did not yet know the Lord, nor had the word of the Lord yet been revealed to him. That is significant. Here is this guy. How does it start off? Verse 1, he was ministering to the Lord before Eli. He was doing things. He was opening up the doors of the tent of meeting, the doors of the house, so to speak. And he was doing things, you know, the little things for Eli. But he didn't know the Lord. Now, you can be around the things of God and not know him. That was so true for Samuel. He's around the things of God. He's serving in the church, so to speak, if we put it into New Testament terms. But he didn't know the Lord. Now, religion is knowing about God, but a relationship, true salvation and true Christianity, is knowing God. Big difference between knowing about God and knowing God. What makes the difference is your heart knowledge. You know, do you believe God is one? James chapter 2 says, well, you do well. The demons also believe and tremble. They know God is real. The devil is not an atheist. The devil has a perfect theology as far as who God is and who Jesus is. But he doesn't trust Jesus. He knows he's real, but there's no heart surrender to Jesus. So here is Samuel. He knows about the Lord, but he doesn't know him, nor had the word of the Lord been revealed to him. Jesus said, my sheep hear my voice, and I know them, and they follow me. Isn't it interesting that at the judgment from the lips of Jesus, Matthew 7, not everyone who says to me, Lord, Lord, will enter the kingdom of heaven, but he who does the will of my Father who is in heaven. For many will say to me on that day, on judgment day, Lord, Lord, did we not prophesy in your name, and in your name cast out demons, and in your name perform many miracles? Have you not seen what we've done? Then I will declare to them, I never knew you. Depart from me, you who practice lawlessness. You knew about me. You used my name. You did some things. You served in the church. But we didn't have a personal relationship. You never gave me your heart. And so with Samuel, you can be around the things of God and not know him. But the Lord doesn't want that. He wants you to know him. Let not the rich man boast of his riches. Let not the mighty man boast of his might. Let not the wise man boast of his wisdom. But let him who boasts boast of this, that he understands and knows me, that I am the Lord who exercises loving kindness, justice, and righteousness on the earth. For I delight in these things, declares the Lord. So here is Samuel. He doesn't yet know the Lord. He's not familiar with the voice, but he's ready. And see, you can be ready when the call of God comes. God does business with those who mean business. He's looking for people. The eyes of the Lord move to and fro throughout the whole earth, that he may strongly support those whose heart is completely his. God is looking for some who are like Isaiah, saying, here I am, send me. God, I want to be your man. I want to be your woman. As it was said to Dwight L. Moody when he went and heard the preacher in England. The world has yet to see what God can do in, with, and through a man who's totally surrendered to the grace of God. And Moody said, by the grace of God, I will be that man. I want to be totally surrendered. Here I am, Lord. Send me.
1: 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Time is gone for today. Thank you for joining us. I'm Larry Nobles, and you've been listening to the message, Answering God's Call, and we'll have part two tomorrow. Here's just a little preview of what's to come.
0: People desperately need to hear the whole counsel of God. 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
3: Ladies and gentlemen, this is Ram Chavez. I'm the musical director of the Veterans Band of Corpus Christi, and we have received a major invitation from the National American GI Forum, the organization that Dr. Hector P. Garcia organized in 1948 right here in Corpus Christi. We have a strong relationship with Dr. Hector, since in the beginning he had much to do with our success in getting organized, in kicking off the band and staying afloat. We have been asked to perform in Las Vegas on August the 3rd through the 6th. 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
9: A quiet life is a setup for a loud testimony. 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
10: 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I'm John Fuller.
8: You know, John, as a reminder, Focus is here for you. I mean, we've got marriage and parenting content. We have so many things to help you, assessments and even marriage intensives, actual counseling at four locations. But also, how to live in this culture is a key theme for us here at Focus on the Family. And I think some of us do that maybe well, and some of us do that not so well. And so today we're going to talk with our guest about how to engage a culture really with one purpose, to introduce people to Christ, which is the glorious goal. Mm-hmm. And I'm looking forward to it. This is an area for me that I get energized about.
10: You do, yeah.
8: And it's, I think it's just great to think about how do we reach people for Christ, because that is the goal.
10: Mm-hmm. Yeah, so truth and love, those are things that we need to really embrace as we engage with those around us. Pastor J.D. Greer is pastor at the Summit Church. And he's written a book that addresses how we can do this more effectively. It's called Everyday Revolutionary, How to Transcend the Culture War and Transform the World.
8: JD, welcome to Focus on the Family.
9: Thank you so much, Jim, for having me. I was telling John earlier that it's an honor for me because I grew up being discipled in the back seat of my parents' car, listening to Focus on the Family. My parents, they just always had it on, and we drove around Winston-Salem, North Carolina, being...
8: That had to be extremely boring for a young boy.
9: Maybe it should have been, but I was fascinated.
8: Well, that's good. Yeah. Did you hook into Odyssey, Adventures in Odyssey?
9: Oh, of course, that's right.
8: JD, let me open with this. I was just at a conference here at the Broadmoor, speaking at this conference. Young people. It's all 30-something, 40-something young professionals, mostly Ivy League grads, not all Christians, but many Christians. And one of the themes they were talking about in one of the sessions they did was, this isn't a culture war. This is spiritual warfare. Mm. I thought, wow, what an interesting way to rephrase that. Because culture war kind of sets us up one human being against another human being.
9: Right.
8: Spiritual warfare is about God and his kingdom versus Satan and his tribe.
9: Yeah.
8: Speak to that.
9: Yeah, I mean, so terms end up, you know, having a life of their own. And a lot of times when you think culture war, people think yard signs and Facebook posts.
8: And Republican and Democrat.
9: Right. Angry diatribes, that sort of thing. But I mean, sometimes when people say culture war, what they mean is they mean clarity about truth in the public square.
8: Right.
9: That's something Christians are very supportive of. One of the things that I try to present in Everyday Revolutionary is that faithfulness to Jesus in our generation is not less than clarity about controversial issues. It's just a lot more. And I really try to build it off of the example of Daniel in the Old Testament.
10: Yeah.
9: Daniel is so courageous and bold in his truth declarations that he gets thrown in the lion's den because of it.
10: Mm.
9: And yet he is so beloved by the king, King Darius, whose wicked decree put him there, that king stays outside the lion's den all night long, weeping, hoping against hope that Daniel will make it through the night. You know, and I don't think he was doing that just because he missed Daniel's prophetic diatribes. I think he was doing that because he knew Daniel was genuinely his friend. He loved him.
10: Mm.
9: He couldn't imagine Babylon without Daniel. And so my question is, how do we as believers, how do we become like that in our society? I always tell the church that I pastor, I say, you know, our goal is we want our community to say, we may not believe what those crazy people over at Summit Church believe, but thank God they're here, because if not, we'd have to raise our taxes.
8: You know, I'll attribute this, I haven't publicly, but Dr. Al Mohler, we were at a board meeting and we were talking about a situation, and he made such a great comment. He called me later that night and he just said, you know, Christians should never go out of their way to be hated. That's not the badge you're looking for.
9: Right. Yeah.
8: Right. And don't,
9: but the gospel's offensive enough.
8: Well, that was the point.
9: Also being
8: that's
9: that.
8: Exactly it. He said, let the gospel be the offense, not your personality.
9: Yeah.
8: And that's a great instruction, I think, for us. What are the three relationship types that you write about in the book? I think it's around tourist, immigrant, and exile.
9: Yeah.
8: You know, first, give us the quick definition, and then what does it say about us spiritually in those three phases?
9: Yeah, so Daniel was an exile in Babylon, and Peter and Paul in the New Testament pick up on that language and say that's what we're supposed to be in our Babylons, which is, you know, a metaphor for wherever you live right now. Mm-hmm. Okay, so if you think about the three possible options that you can be if you're not from a place, you can be a tourist. A tourist is somebody who, you know, they never put roots down. They hardly unpack their bag.
11: They're there for the weekend.
9: They're there for the weekend. If there's a problem in the community, that's not your problem. You're there to see the sights. A lot of Christians are like that when it comes to the world. They're just passing through. They're, you know, holding hands, singing Kumbaya, waiting for the rapture. You know, they never really think of this world as something that their problems is our problems.
11: So you're really saying they're non-engagement.
9: They're non-engagement.
11: They're not engaged.
9: And they're just so separate. They're so separated. And that actually is, you know, Jeremiah, the prophet who lived at the time of Daniel, said, don't do that. I put you into Babylon so that you could seek the prosperity of the city, Jeremiah 29:7, and pray for its prosperity. Mm-hmm. Make its problems your problems. So that's tourist. Well, the other one is immigrant. That's when you're not from a place, but you really want to make it your home. You want to switch your citizenship there. And a lot of Christians, you know, we have that problem because we're like, well, this world really is my home. I want to pile up all my treasure here, and I become more of a citizen of the United States than I do the kingdom of heaven, and I reflect its values even more than heaven's values. The right posture is not tourist or immigrant. It's an exile. An exile is there. You plan to live there. You plan to care about the place and get integrated into it and take on its problems as your own, but the whole time you are reminded that this is not really my home. My home ultimately is in a different kingdom. And we as believers are citizens of heaven that are living in exile right now in the kingdom of man.
11: And it's such a beautiful thing. I mean, there's not perhaps a avalanche of that testimony, but I've had that experience in the gay community with people that I know there, where they've moved closer to Christ, and that's the goal, you know, to help them. Here's the thing, though, and this is maybe for listeners and viewers. I think when we're in a good place, that pride in us can rise up, and it makes us something of a Pharisee or a Sadducee, that we begin to look down on the sinner. That's a really dangerous place to be with the Lord. How do we keep that perspective that we say it, we're all sinners saved by grace.
9: Right.
11: But have you seen those sinners? Right? We kind of have that attitude like, we're bad, but we're not as bad as them. Who does that sound like?
9: Right, yeah.
11: It's right out of the New Testament.
9: Our world says that when it comes to something, since we're talking about homosexuality, I'll use that one, there's really only two options. You've got alienation or affirmation.
11: Right.
9: And what Jesus presented was a completely different option. Again, he was clear on truth. I don't think he ever pulled punches on that way. But what people sensed when they were around him is they sensed him drawing them close. They sense a love. When John describes Jesus, he puts grace before truth because Jesus led with grace. It's what people remembered about him. Jim, one of the things, you know, as a part of a very conservative church, I want to point out to our people is that Jesus's crucifixion was a joint project between the so-called secular left and the religious right. I'm not saying they're morally equal or morally equivalent. I'm not saying they're equally bad. I'm just saying when it came down to it, it was both sides that hated him.
11: I never thought of it quite like that. That's interesting.
9: Yeah, the left hated him for what he said about truth.
11: Yeah.
9: The right hated him for how he brought sinners close. And what I believe is that if you and I are representing Jesus, we'll probably take flack from both sides.
11: Yes, I have experienced that. But it's so true.
10: This is Focus on the Family with Jim Daly, and our guest today is Pastor J.D. Greer, and we're talking about some of the content in his terrific book, Everyday Revolutionary, How to Transcend the Culture War and Transform the World. 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
11: I don't want to lose this, so let me dig a little deeper, J.D., before we move to another topic. But the difference between leading with the gospel or leading with political messaging. This is one of the great grapples that I have at Focus on the Family, because so much of what conservatives do in the Republican Party, just to be blunt, pro-life, pro-marriage, pro-family, so we find a natural home there politically because that's what they're standing up for.
9: Yeah.
11: And, you know, I talk with the Democrats and I'll say, if you were more pro-life, more pro-family, right, more pro-marriage in the context of the Bible, marriage between a man and a woman, you'd have a lot more people in your party. But, right, you know, so it, I'm always, I think, a little offended that we get labeled that we're only political. It's where the values are lining up. I really don't care if it was an R or a D, right, but I will discern where do they line up.
9: Right.
11: So am I seeing that correctly? And then when I get hit with the political thing, just shrug it off? Or how do you process that?
9: Yeah, I think so, Jim, because, you know, there are certain issues that when you talk about them, you're going to sound partisan, even if you don't mean to.
11: Right.
9: When we're talking about the sanctity of life, when we're talking about sanity on gender and marriage and religious freedom. Yes, you sound partisan, but I'm like, I'm not trying to sound partisan. I'm just sounding biblical. And we've just got to be okay with that. What I think we can do, though, even with that, is we can be wise and prudential about how we leverage labels and how we, what we even lead with. If I could tell you a quick story.
11: Yeah, I like it. This is great.
9: Okay, so there was a, I got a letter one day at our church from a young lady that I'd never met before. I didn't know I'd met her. I'd never met her before. But she, it was a picture of her at our church being baptized. And she said, I want to tell you a story about how I came to the church. She said, I was invited by some friends of mine and I started to come. She said, I very quickly discerned that you made me quite angry. She said, just when I talked about the sanctity of life and some of these, you know, hot button issues, she said, and one day she said, you said something about, you know, in support of a pro-life position on, it was called Twitter then.
11: Yeah.
9: And she said, I sniped back at you. Now, Jim, I never respond on Twitter.
11: Yeah, right. I don't even read it.
9: Right. Quick. I don't know what came over me, but I did. For whatever reason, I responded. And I said something back to her, and she said something back to me. And we went back 4 or 5 times, and I forgot about it. I remember her handle for Twitter was something like Left Linda or something like that. Just something that clearly
11: At least she's honest.
9: At least she was honest. She said, then she told me, she said, I was Left Linda who did that with you on Twitter. She said, I kept coming to the church. Again, she heard the gospel. She got saved. And she said, now I'm in the process of rethinking everything.
11: Wow.
9: Everything. But what she said next is what the reason I'm telling the story is. She said, I want to thank you, though, that even though you were clear about controversial truths, I want to thank you that you didn't make this the Republican church.
11: Hmm.
9: Because if you had made it the Republican church, she said, I never could have stepped foot inside it. You know, political realignment often happens when somebody comes to Christ. But political realignment is downstream. It's the result of discipleship.
11: Right.
9: It should not be the gateway to it.
11: And it's very difficult to, you know, use politics to convert somebody. I mean, because your angst goes up.
9: Yeah.
11: You're there to defend your position,
9: right,
11: no matter who you are, the Democrat or the Republican. And that, I don't really see that model expressed in Jesus's parables.
9: No, the opposite.
11: He's talking to people where they're at.
9: Right.
11: And then asking questions.
9: Yeah. In fact, there's a story. I talk about this a lot in the book, Luke chapter 12, where a brother comes to Jesus to complain that his brother is cheating him out of the inheritance.
11: Right.
9: The great preacher D. Martin Lloyd Jones said, this is a legitimate social justice complaint because this brother is being cheated out of it. Jesus' response is to say to him, man, who made me a judge over you? And then he proceeds to preach a sermon on greed that would have applied to both brothers. D. Martin Lloyd Jones said, why did he do that? Was it that he just didn't, you know, does Jesus not care about justice?
11: Caught him at a bad time.
9: Right, yeah. He said, no, of course Jesus cared about justice. And of course Jesus would have given a very good answer. He said, but two things would have happened had Jesus weighed in on that issue. He said, first of all, he would have cut off anyone who was disposed to agree with the first brother. And he said, secondly, he would have had a list of people a mile long the next day trying to get him to weigh in on their issue, and that would have taken him away from the primary calling he had, which was to seek and save the lost. And what that means practically for me is that means that there are certain discussions I will step out of so that I can keep my focus on the primary discussion.
11: Yeah, so good.
9: Yeah, and that primary discussion is the gospel and the lordship of Christ. Yeah.
10: As we do that, J.D., you made reference in the book to living a quiet life. There's a passage in one of the epistles about doing that, being quiet in our lives.
11: It sounds so hard to do.
9: I know, right?
11: I'm an extrovert.
9: Yeah, well, exactly. Quiet life. Like, yeah. Yeah. Kidding me.
10: For you, and then for those who are, you know, on social media or buying into all the back and forths, how do we live a quiet life representing
9: Please,
10: Christ well?
9: Tell me. Yeah, that's right. Well, keep in mind that the guy who used that phrase, 1 Thessalonians 4:11, live quietly, is the Apostle Paul, who I would also not describe as a guy who lived a sheepish life, right? I mean, this is the guy that, what, stood in the Ephesian amphitheater and told the entire Ephesian crowd, you're worshiping gods that are not gods at all. You know, how was he telling us to live quietly? And he doesn't mean that you are muting your testimony. Mm-hmm. What he is saying is that the bedrock for your testimony is a life like Daniel's that was so involved in blessing the community around you that they would, and now let me use the Apostle Peter's words, ask a reason for the hope that is within you. Mm. A quiet life is a setup for a loud testimony. It's a way of living in a way that serves your neighbor, blesses them, makes their lives better in a way that they say, hey, I need to know what's motivating you. I need to know the hope that you have, and that sets up an opportunity for a loud testimony.
11: Mm. You know, J.D., I can remember before coming to Focus in 1989, I know that's been a while.
9: Back in the 1900s.
11: Yeah, back in the 1900s. But I worked for International Paper, and I remember going to lunch, and this will lead into the question. That's why I'm telling this story. But, you know, I'm 27, 28, and I'd be at lunch with business people. And when the lunch would come, I'd say, hey, you guys mind if I pray over lunch? And they'd put their cigarette out, set their martini down. It was so funny. And then I'd just say a little prayer. But it does lead into this idea that you talk about faithful work outside of the church. Mm-hmm. And so often, I remember somebody I consulted, a business guy, when I was looking at should I go into work in the nonprofit world with Focus. He was saying, man, I want to discourage that because we need Christians in the public sector, in the private sector, to be able to be a witness. If all the Christians just go work in churches and Christian ministry, we're not going to have. So I thought about that. It really did slow the decision down. But speak to the importance of waking up every day. If you're not working at a church and you're not working at a Christian ministry, how do you go about getting amped up to go, okay, Lord, I'm heading in to be the plumber, the electrician, the engineer, the doctor, take your vocation. But do we connect that directly to our faith?
9: Yeah, you know, Billy Graham very famously said before he died that the next great awakening, he believed, would not happen in the stadiums, it would happen in the workplace. Mm-hmm. And we have ample biblical support for that because, I mean, if you just read the book of Acts, I know the apostles loved the local church. The local church was the center of their ministry program. And yet, most of the preaching that they do is outside of the local church context, at least in Acts.
11: It's where the action is.
9: It's where the action is. That's right. There are 40 miracles in the book of Acts. 39 of them happen outside of the church.
11: Yeah.
9: I always tell our people, sort of tongue-in-cheek, but I'm like, that means as a pastor who works inside the church, I've got access to about 1/40th of the power of God. I know that's not great hermeneutics, but you get the point.
11: Totally.
9: Is that most of what Jesus wants to do in our communities is not going to happen from the pastor in the pulpit. It's from people in the workplace. And the workplace gives people a chance to put the values of the kingdom of God in contrast with the values of Babylon.
11: You know, you write in the book about the local church investing in community. That's true of all of us. I mean, as a household, as well as a community of believers through a church, what does that look like for the church to invest in community?
9: Yeah, I was preaching through the book of Acts, and I came to Acts 8, where it says that Philip, as a result of the ministry that he had in Samaria, that there was much joy in the city because of the word that he preached and the works that he did. And so, Jim, I asked our congregation, do y'all feel like there's much joy in our city as a result of our presence here? The next chapter, Acts 9, talks about a disciple by the name of Tabitha who makes cloaks and coats for people in her community. And when she died, people gathered at her bedside and they wept because of all the good things she'd done for them. And I said to our congregation, do y'all feel like our community would weep if we were gone?
11: Great question.
9: And we felt like the answer to both those questions was no. And so I scheduled a meeting with the mayor. And this mayor was not, I mean, he's not on our team, Jim. I kind of joke about him. He's kind of to the left of Mao Zedong is kind of how I thought of this guy. I said, Mr. Mayor, will you tell me the most needy parts of our city? And without batting an eye, he said, the homeless, the orphan, the prisoner, the unwed mother, and the high school dropout. I went back to our congregation and just said, I felt like the mayor of our city has given us a blueprint for how we should bring the joy of Jesus into these areas. Not all the ministries that we've started in those areas came from my head or inside the offices of the church. But now for 20 years, we've seen ministry after ministry after ministry develop. We have numbers, as an example, of foster kids that are now taken care of by families at the Summit Church. I told the mayor just this past Sunday, I had him back at church, and I said, hey, our goal is we're not going to stop this until there are more families in the Summit Church that are ready to receive foster kids than there are foster kids in the program.
12: You got my heart.
9: Yeah. Well, that's just, and it may be something different for your church, but it's a commitment to loving the city and bringing joy to it in the name of Jesus, yes, but by meeting physical needs.
11: You know, one thing I've said, when you look at the number of churches, and, you know, we use this analogy often about a lot of things, but there's about 360,000 churches in the U.S., and there's about 350,000 foster kids in the foster program.
9: Wow.
11: That's one kid per church.
9: Wow.
11: And it is tough. It's not easy. It's not for the faint of heart to take a child in. But I would love to see that New York Times headline that says, Christian Church Wipes Out Waiting Foster Care
9: Amen. That's right.
11: List. That would
9: wow.
11: so inspire everybody outside of the church, too, because
9: right.
11: now you're walking the talk. And God bless those Christian families that are doing it. And Gene and I were so rewarded internally with doing it ourselves. It wasn't easy, but there's a lot of demand for really good parenting. But it was rewarding. Let me ask you this. In the book, you get down to three reference points that you give Christians to be courageous witnesses for Christ. This so goes along with our Truth Rising documentary. If you haven't seen it yet, please watch it.
9: Okay.
11: I'll send you the link.
9: Yeah.
11: But it talks about courageous Christians that, first of all, it sets up the Western civilization. It's heady. And then we get into examples like a detransitioner, Chloe Cole, and Jack Phillips, the baker, and many others who had that Daniel moment and stood and said, you know what, this is not right, and how God got them through those things. It's beautiful. But in that way, those reference points, what are they?
9: Yeah, great question, Jim, because you've got the first thing is that we have to participate in what some Christian theologians have called the commons. That's a concept that goes all the way back to St. Augustine. And it means that we do our work in secular places, and a lot of times the people who benefit from our work are not, they don't share our convictions.
11: Right.
9: The homeowner, or the home builder, excuse me, that builds a neighborhood, and there's an unmarried couple that buys one of his houses, or there's a gay couple that buys one of his houses, he's not become complicit in their sin because he provided the home. That's just participating in the commons. That's one, and that's as old as Christian history itself. But then there's a second thing, a second principle you have to hold in tension with that one, which is we have to, we can never fellowship with the works of darkness, which means that I can't participate with you in your sin.
11: Mm-hmm.
9: A good example is, I would have a real problem. I could not be a part of a ceremony of celebration for a gay wedding. Even if the two people were my friends, you know, that I was trying to reach for Jesus, I couldn't do that because I would be participating in and affirming something that was wrong.
11: Let me punch that real quick, because again, Al Mohler and I talked about that. And he said the wedding itself is a public testimony that you support this.
9: Right.
11: That's what being at the wedding's about.
9: Yeah.
11: And he said, you know, he had that situation that
9: right.
11: was posed to him. And he said, I care about you. I love you. If you will allow me, I'll come to the reception, but I can't go to the wedding
9: ceremony. I can't affirm the ceremony.
11: What a brilliant way to
9: right.
11: do that. And it's respectful.
9: Right.
11: But, you know, he was reiterating the actual wedding is a testament
9: yeah.
11: of this joining of this couple.
9: Yeah, and what happens when the minister says, if anybody has any reason
11: yeah.
9: why these two should not be wed, speak now or forever hold your peace. If I'm
11: right.
9: in the audience, I'm going to feel like I got to be like, I got a reason.
11: yeah. Right. And so
9: that's the second principle is while we are participating in the commons, we cannot fellowship with darkness. The third one, though, is as we engage in those first two, even when we're clear that I can't be a part of this and I can't affirm this, maybe it has to do with how you're being asked to use pronouns or refer to gender. I mean, there's a million examples we could come up with. Even there, I can still lead with grace. Mm-hmm. I want to be filled with truth. I never want to. It never want it to be said of our generation that we did not teach the whole counsel of God with clarity. But if we're going to reach this generation, we're going to be like Jesus in that we lead with grace, and that we're characterized by grace, and that we're not just filled with truth. We're filled with that holy, beautiful love that doesn't just push people away and put Facebook posts up about them, but draws them close.
11: Yeah, I agree. I think the spirit right now, with everything going on in the culture, even, you know, the assassination of Charlie Kirk, mm-hmm. there's an opening to show that boldness.
9: Yeah.
11: And to do it well, not do it nasty. Do not, you know, don't attack people verbally, but be bold and
9: right.
11: show your convictions.
9: Yeah.
11: I think the moment is now. I think God has really created that platform.
9: Yeah, amen to that.
11: And I hope those of you listening have been inspired to make an impact on the culture. If you want to learn more about being a witness for Christ in your community, get a copy of Pastor JD's book, Everyday Revolutionary. 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
3: Now, therefore, you are no longer strangers and foreigners, but fellow citizens with the saints and members of the household of God. Listen, having been built on the foundation of the apostles and prophets, Jesus Christ himself being the chief cornerstone, in whom the whole building being joined together grows into a holy temple in the Lord, in whom you also are being built together for a habitation of God in the Spirit. I mean, isn't that marvelous? You and I are stones, living stones, built on the foundation and the cornerstone, and we're being built together as a kingdom for God. He's using us as the bricks placed on the cornerstone and the foundation.
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6: We'd love for you to be a part of our family. 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
7: My son and our co-host Zach Clinton sits down with trained professional therapist who specializes in treating people with addiction. His name? It's Jim Kress. That's right. Jim's a professional licensed counselor with decades of experience. He's been my colleague for many years. He lives with his family in North Carolina, practices down there, helped a lot of people restore their minds and recover their lives. He's a part of the AACC family, the American Association of Christian Counselors. Listen today and lean in as Jim breaks it down for a better understanding of why people act compulsively with this accessible, anonymous, and affordable high-speed drug. It's like Jim describes it. It's almost crack cocaine. Zach asks some great questions, and together these two men provide a path for understanding, really a road of hope and freedom for those shackled by porn. A lot of information here to unpack. Let's join them now.
6: God has used you in powerful ways, Jim. Mm-hmm. I am so incredibly thankful that you've willingly given us some time today to discuss a topic that is incredibly imperative to discuss. It's sensitive to a lot of people, but it's one that needs to be kind of unpacked and dove into, which is that of the porn-demic that we're really finding ourselves in, sexual addiction. As you know, I came across some stats. Recently, they've revealed that projected over 30 million people struggle with problematic sexual behavior, if not addiction. Yeah. Another stat revealed that over 10 million youth and adolescents regularly view pornography online. And to be honest with you, again, those are just stats, right? Those may not be the actual numbers because I believe they may be more than that, right? Surmounting those. Yeah. For you, sir, working on the front lines, battling these types of things regularly alongside of individuals, what are you seeing and why is it, you know, continuing to surmount and enhance in, you know, our culture and society today?
8: Well, as I'll be speaking twice here at AACC, as you and I have duly noted, my voice usually sounds a little different, but nonetheless, I'm here. You know, the stat I use is, Houston, we have a problem.
6: That's right.
8: From Apollo 13. This problem, I believe, with all the stats, you've alluded to it, whatever the stat is, it's much higher.
6: Yep.
8: And it's very high also, Barna Research and others have done that, is very high among those who are in ministry. And the shame factor there is so very, very high. Watch, this pornography issue, as I say, the porn-demic we're in, pornography is accessible, it's anonymous, you can get to it, no one will know. It's affordable. People don't pay for pornography on the internet anymore, usually. It's airbrushed, it's not even real, and it is accelerated. Mm. It's the crack cocaine of sexual struggles. People can get hooked to it so fast with the dopamine rush and HD 4K ability of people to view this stuff at such a high speed. We're seeing people become, men and women, certainly young people, addicted to pornography faster now than ever.
6: Mm. And it's incredibly sad to see, like you said, we can, in a sense, live in this form of hiddenness.
8: That's right.
6: Or in hiding, because, again, it remains anonymous, it's easily accessible, and it is affordable, as you mentioned. You see so many people taking the bait, right, to where it's like, I've never seen anybody really want to, you know, become a porn addict. Mm-hmm. They want to, you know, and kind of immerse themselves in infidelity or anything like that in any way, shape, or form, yet they find themselves there. And oftentimes what I want people to understand is not just cut out the behavior, but understand what's the underlying factor of that behavior, right? We understand that addiction is typically a secondary issue.
8: Mm-hmm.
6: I've heard it said that sexual addiction is an attachment-based intimacy disorder. Jim, can you help us understand what does that mean, and how important is it to understand, to be able to then process kind of a journey to overcome an addiction like this?
8: Yeah, it's so important. This is a multifaceted problem that needs to be addressed in a multifaceted way. You know, if you're just a hammer, everything's going to look like a nail. It's not just this or that. There are many things. It's nuanced. I love to go to Proverbs 20, verse 5 as a foundation. The purposes in a person's heart are deep waters. And so a person of understanding, you, pastor, friend, counselor, whoever you may be, a person of understanding goes down deep to draw them up. So we look at what's going on, as in the whole realm of attachment, the different attachment styles. I find a lot of men especially with an anxious attachment style. And think about healthy attachment in the womb and then after birth to be able to connect well, especially to a mother, and the nurturing that may go on there or may not have gone on there. And so it is though they are walking through, and this is a bit crass, but with the severed end of their umbilical cord, looking to whom or to what or where they can attach this to. They're looking for an external solution to an internal problem. So the idea of this dysregulation that goes on and looking, it's what we call a false intimacy. The problem is, Zach, in the moment it feels like real connection.
6: Right.
8: And the opposite of really any addiction is connection. It is love, to love and be loved. And in that moment with that pornography, here's the damning part of it, right from hell. I believe the enemy is very active in this. It will feel like there is an intimate connection, and strongholds get developed. And we know St. Paul said, if a man is sexual with his wife, the two become one. But he said, if a man is even sexual with a prostitute, the two become one. So there's that false bonding and connection that can develop into a significant stronghold.
6: And as you're saying, it's not really about the sex. It's not about the masturbation at all.
8: That's
6: it's about that chase. You know what I mean?
8: Mm-hmm.
6: That feeling of what people are perceiving as being chosen or being known. But as you said, it's a false level of intimacy, right? It's the false lover. What does, you know, that chase, what does it do to the wiring within our brain? And how can it become so damaging that we get stuck in the ruts in the negative patterns that so many people find themselves in?
8: Yeah, good question. That old philosopher Aristotle said, we are what we repeatedly do.

0: piece that we're literally wiring our brains. Now, by the way, that's the bad news. Wiring our brains, you know, on the almost indeed the road to hell. But the new neural pathways, as you know so well, Zach, can be laid down that there is more help. My line with everyone I work with, hey, come on in here. I have more help and hope than you have problems. Because we know the neural pathways, all the neurosciences, those brains can be, it doesn't go change overnight, but those brains can be rewired. Of course, Paul reminded us we are transformed also by the renewing of our minds.
1: That's right. That's the beauty of neuroplasticity,
0: it
1: right?
0: Is.
1: That there can be
0: neurogenesis,
1: growth.
0: All those That's things. It. Yeah.
1: Growth and development over time. You're not predestined. You may be predisposed, but change is still
0: so
1: possible.
0: Good.
1: That's encouraging.
0: Mm-hmm.
1: You know what I mean?
0: Very much.
1: Very much. And so with a lot of people who may be finding themselves stuck, what I believe is, you know, a lot of times they come into counseling and different things like that, and they have no idea how they got there in the first place. Or number two, they want to find a way out, but a lot of times they get so lost and they get so discouraged, right? And they just don't know how to find
0: That's
1: a way
0: so
1: out,
0: true.
1: Jim. What is potentially a couple of things that you would say are a way out for somebody to begin taking practical steps to moving their life in the right direction?
0: Zach, since you said steps, I'm going to go where I was going to go anyhow. The first of the famous 12 steps, people have heard of Alcoholics Anonymous. That first step is I admit I'm powerless over this problem. Mm-hmm. Let's do that. I admit I'm powerless over pornography, just on my own. And my life around it has become unmanageable. Mm-hmm. It's harmed me, key relationships. I've tried to stop it. I can't. Those are all classic signs of addictions. So to start with and say, God, I have to admit, I can't do this on my own. But first to say, I have a problem versus, well, it's kind of just a thing that all men do. No, to admit first I have a problem. And then to look and know there are helps and resources outside that no matter where you've been, no matter how long you've struggled with it, again, we have more help and hope that you have problems. And that part of that is what we often call recovery is detoxing. We let everybody else, alcoholics, drug addicts, detox. We have to let porn strugglers, if you will, porn addicts, detox, literally, hopefully about a 90-day process. Some people have been acting out to pornography since age 12, and here they are 35. That's going to be a problem. Go through a detox problem and watch, like a triangle. You were wounded in a relationship. You go act out in false relationship in porn. Where are you healed? ABA form in relationship. You don't want to do this alone.
1: You definitely do not want to do this alone. You need people in your life, people fuel, right? That can
0: exactly.
1: take you places that
0: yeah.
1: you couldn't go on your own.
0: Right.
1: As we talk about, you know, how a lot of people find themselves stuck in these patterns, mm-hmm. in these ways, right? A lot of times it's just from dabbling, right? Doing something that maybe, like you said, beginning at the age of 12, you don't really know the severity of what you're getting yourself into.
0: And sometimes they call it snacking. A guy that may be 40, I'm just going to scan a few pictures, even on Instagram or something, and they're snacking, but firing. Can a man scoop fire in his lap, the Bible says, and his clothes not be burned?
1: That's right. And that idea of snacking in or dabbling, there's a quote that says, right, sin will take you farther than you want to go, keep you longer than you want to stay,
0: That's
1: and cost you more than you want to pay, right?
0: Yeah.
1: And Satan will do everything to make us then live in kind of the pit of shame, right?
0: Yes.
1: He wants us to, in a sense, live in that sense of hiding and hiddenness. As you said, the antidote to trauma, the antidote to this kind of sinful nature is healthy relationship.
0: Yeah,
1: we have to
0: is.
1: Surround ourselves
0: right.
1: with attachment. But when we feel like we're living in isolation, when we feel like we're alone, when we feel like if you really knew me, Jim, you wouldn't love me or accept me, and like that's what shame says.
0: That's right.
1: How do we start to begin to break out of this shame cycle? And rather than, in a sense, sinning in the dark, what's the message of encouragement to the listener today about how they can begin to win in the light?
0: Love that question, because I'm going to tell you, it all comes down for me of getting in the light. 1 John 1:7. But if we walk in the light as he is in the light, we're in the shadows. We're in darkness. But if we walk in the light as he is in the light, it is there that we have fellowship one with another. And the blood of Jesus Christ, his son, it says, cleanses us from all sin. Zach, I spell shame, S-H-A-M-E, as self-hatred at my expense. Self-hatred at my expense. I hate myself. And if you saw me, you'd think I'm a pervert, a loser, a fraud, wouldn't even think I'm a Christian. Instead, that I am a believer, but I'm struggling with this bondage, this struggle, this sin struggle. So inside, bring it into the light. You know, I tell people sometimes, hey, the first thing you do is the worst thing you do. Ain't bringing that into the light, baby. I come and tell you that, and

0: I've lost my job, my ministry. A lot of pastors, I have the privilege of working with many pastors, and they trust me, and they're saying, but if I bring this here, they're not wanting to be frauds. They want help. Yeah. And I say, well, it's confidential. You know, we are as counselors. But you've got to get it, and it's almost counterintuitive. You've stayed in the darkness and shadows so long. Bring it into the light. And I would say, you would say, your dad, Dr. Tim Clinton, would say, you be wise and find a safe person who you can bring that to. And that's why a big reason the counseling movement exists. We're trained. We know what to do. We know how to hold confidentiality. We're saying, hey, we're not going to freak out when you bring us something. We're going to go, okay, let's work on this, right?
1: That's right. That's right, Jim. And it's just being able to help them understand, yeah, that they're not alone in the process. They're not too far gone, yeah. Right? There's still hope. That's there's still right. encouragement. There's yeah. still room for growth, right? We always mm-hmm. hear everybody wants growth without change. Everybody wants acceptance without authenticity. Mm-hmm. And everybody wants progress without the process, yeah. right? A lot of times, we just lack the necessary discipline to be able to incorporate these habits and these practices into yeah. our daily life to see, right, the growth that we're ultimately desiring and looking for. Mm-hmm. And it's being able to implement those things. Jim, you have a personal story and testimony in overcoming this in your own personal life. And a question I kind of have attached to your personal yeah. story and testimony, a lot of people, they struggle with this idea of, you know, I felt like I've been living like such a dirty or shameful life for so mm-hmm. long. I don't even know what it looks like to live a life of purity, and I don't even know if I'm able to, right? Am I yeah. too far gone? Can I possibly, in a sense, get rid of these images and these pictures that I've seen, that I've watched over the years to begin having a pure heart again? What does that process look like, and what it look like for you personally?
0: Well, I am a grateful, my term, others use it, a grateful recovering pornography addict for many, many years. And I wanted to stop. Spent 8 years in counseling, never missed a week, and I don't want to act out. So, you know, you look outside man maybe listening today and think, but you don't know, this is, I've tried to stop and I can't. And I'm going to ask you, just take a moment as an inventory. Is there something deeper than your sin and your lust and your struggle with pornography that you want? And I believe you're going to say, yes, I do want this more, right? And it's not as easy as saying, well, feed that more. That's part of it. But I don't want you to worry about, can I get all the images out? And can I change? One step at a time. You can even today leave that with the Lord. Say, Lord, I am, as Nehemiah, they talked about Nehemiah chapter 1. They were far away from God. God said, I'm going to blow you up all over the world, Jews, if you don't, and if you get away from me. And he said these lines. But God looked and said, but if you return, though you be scattered under the farthest skies, I'll bring you to a place I've chosen to make my name dwell there. With that, what I'm saying is, don't worry about all that you've done in the past. We'll work through that. But to look at what do you want to do to change and get on that road, progress, not perfection, and allow God and other people walking with you in your life. You're not going to keep secrets anymore, and I promise you, you will change. That's my story. When I realized I wanted something more, as C.S. Lewis said, we're far too easily satisfied,
1: yes.
0: content to make mud pies in the slum when God's offered us a holiday at the beach. Folks, you got to believe there is something more, and you can work through this.
1: We are far too easily pleased, and I love that word. We need to focus on progress, right, not perfection.
0: Yeah, of course. One step at a time.
1: Jim, up to this point, right, in the conversation, we've talked a lot about helping the individual, walking alongside of the person that's been struggling with maybe the addiction, whether that's pornography or more lust in any way, shape, and form. But oftentimes, the individual gets overlooked in these types of situations, in this battle of this porndemic that we find ourselves in. Maybe it's the wife or the husband that is the partner of the one that's actually doing the behavior, right? They get often overlooked because they experience what we call betrayal trauma, where it's like sex to them and the love that they've always craved gets completely overlooked. It gets taken advantage of. And so they go through a lot of wounds and a lot of damage in the midst of this process as well. What's the word of just encouragement that you would offer someone today who's listening to this conversation because they're trying to better understand why maybe the person they love continually goes back to the roots or the bad habits or the unwanted behaviors? What's the word of encouragement for them in their own hope and healing journey?
0: You know, when you say that, I'm a certified partner trauma therapist for betrayal trauma, and I think patients, I tell men I work with especially, you need to be, as you're in recovery from pornography addiction, affairs, infidelity, I want you to be structuring safety, because your wife, what we often call a partner, she will be searching for safety. You be structuring safety. Patience is key, because another minister, another famous person, or a friend of a friend is going to fall into pornography or an affair, and that's post-traumatic stress for your wife. And when that happens, and there are women who are important, it can be post-traumatic stress for the husband. And for you to look, I want you to be curious, not furious. Is it really again? I mean, I thought we were past that. When David sinned, God forgave him. Nathan said, yes, God will forgive you, but the sword will never depart your house. There are realities. So I want a guy to get ahead of it constantly. Oh, yeah, baby. Tell me what's, I imagine we heard that another pastor or one of our friends fell into immorality or was discovered. Tell me how you feel. Go for impact. Two words, fact, the event happened. Impact, what did it do to that person? And, you know, you're like, real, I work with so many men. And I coach them and say, guys, you've just got to say, honey, tell me more. Three words that'll change your life. Look at her and say, tell me more. I don't want to, dummy. I don't want to do that, man. I'm just like, that's the last. I go, no, there's something deeper in you. The man of God you are to say, I want to stand there. Job, when he was there, you know, with God, and Job got angry and was kind of wanting to talk to God and haul him into court. I love God. He said, Job, stand up like a man and pull your pants up. He says, gird your loins. That wasn't shaming you. I say, men today, pull your pants up, gird your loins for battle, and say, sweetheart, yeah, it's scary. Yeah. God told us he'd put us around thorns and thistles as men.
1: That's right.
0: And move into that. Go into that and say, honey, I imagine this story has really hurt you again. I've done nothing new wrong. Tell me more about it. Every man listening today can do that. It's a new vision.
1: The greatest form of empathy is inquiry.
0: Yeah,
1: right?
0: I love that.
1: Being able to dive into and ask those right questions. That's why I feel like Christ was so effective and efficient at, right? How would he typically respond and answer somebody's question?
0: Yeah.
1: With a question of his own. It wasn't like he didn't know the answer, right? But he cared enough to provide them a voice. Jim, thank you just so much again for not only your work in the profession and all the incredible things that you're doing, but let me ask you this. Where can people find out more about you and all the incredible things? Maybe it's intensives that you offer, different places that you work. I know you have the Therapy and Theology podcast with Lisa Turkhurst and some other friends. Just help us understand, where can we find out more about Jim Kress?
0: Well, the thank you. The Therapy and Theology podcast has just taken off and gone crazy. It's on all the platforms. It's also on video and YouTube. And if they'll just go to jimkress.com, J-I-M-C-R-E-S-S, jimkress.com. It's not the fanciest website, no demand, but they can find me there. And yeah, most of my work is just all in intensives, 3 days of helping people collect the dots, then connect the dots, and then correct the dots of their life story.
1: Whatever Jim Kress is doing, I'm on the bus.
0: Sir, thank you so much for all that you do. Yeah.
1: I love you. I
0: love
1: appreciate you,
0: too,
1: and I look forward to our next conversation on here again.
0: Thanks so much.
2: 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We look forward to having you with us again next time. 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
4: This is Dr. Tim Clinton, President of the American Association of Christian Counselors, with your Mental Health Minute. Time magazine reported that families who regularly share meals together have kids who are less likely to smoke, drink, use drugs, get depressed, develop eating disorders, or even consider suicide. And here's the kicker. They're also more likely to do better in school, delay sexual activity, eat their vegetables, and hey, they might even know which fork to use. Now, this might surprise you, but the age group that benefits most? Teens. One national study found that those teens who ate with their families three times a week or less wish they had done so more often. That's because in the end, it's not about food, it's about time. It's about you, mom and dad, being present, sharing, shaping hearts. How often should you eat together? As much as possible. Why? Because the family that eats together stays together. This has been your Mental Health Minute. I'm Dr. Tim Clinton, president of the American Association of Christian Counselors and host of Life, Love, Faith, and Family. 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
14: Well, if you're a true believer, at some time or another, you're going to experience some type of persecution or suffering. In Matthew chapter 5, the Lord Jesus made it clear that the blessed are those who, in this case, in Matthew 5:11, have been persecuted for the sake of righteousness. In a sense, it's an evidence that his righteousness is in you, and thus being persecuted, that you're in the family of God. You're the blessed, as we see, as in all those statements. He says, for theirs is the kingdom of heaven. Blessed are you when men cast insults at you and persecute you and say all kinds of evil against you on account of me. Rejoice and be glad, for your reward in heaven is great, for so they persecuted the prophets who were before you. The reality is, we're going to enter into persecution, not all the time, but sometimes. The Apostle Paul said, indeed, those who desire to live godly will be persecuted. Now, we see persecution in Scripture as that which is pursuing someone unto even physical harm or death. But we also see it, as we just saw with Jesus in Matthew, that it is people can persecute with their words. They can slander. They can cast all kinds of insults, say things falsely on account of Jesus. You see, when you're walking in righteousness, you're allowing His righteousness to flow through you. Those who don't know Him, or those who are in Satan's domain, or those who are being used by Satan will be used by Satan. Jesus also makes it clear about the division between the world and those who know the Lord, that those in the world are going to hate you. He said in John 15, if the world hates you, know that it hated me before it hated you. If you were of the world would love its own. But because you're not of the world, because I chose you out of the world, therefore the world hates you. Remember the word I said to you, a slave is not greater than his master. If they persecuted me, they will also persecute you. Well, the reality is, if you read through the Psalms, you see many times David speaks about the persecution that he went through. And often what we see in the Psalms are those that he knew or he thought were his friends, whatever it might be. Persecution can come from different angles and ways that we may not expect. And so what are we to do as believers when that comes? You may be going through it or maybe not, but we need to prepare and understand what we should do. And I believe today we're going to see what we are to do when we are threatened or attacked. And we're going to see that we need to trust in God alone. And now the solution to what we're to do when we're threatened or attacked is the same solution we should have for every area of our lives, which is to trust in God alone. So would you turn with me in your Bibles to Psalm 62? Now, I'm going to share just a brief context to this psalm, but the psalms in general were Israel's inspired hymns set to music. That was God's word brought forth to music. The term psalms comes from the Greek word psalmoi, which originally meant to pluck a string or to twitch a string, such as in music. And so we have these words in Greek and in Hebrew, both are meaning music. Now, the Psalms, again, are music. They are Israel's inspired hymns. They are a book of praises in poetic form set to music. And the Psalms are broken up into five books, and we have those five books within that 150 Psalms. Now, to interpret the Psalms, it's helpful to understand a kind of a principle about God's revelation. We have the Law and the Prophets, in which God gave revelation directly to Israel. We have that. And then we have the writings and wisdom writings, which generally have one inspired by the Spirit reflecting on God's word to another. And then we have the Psalms, which generally are one applying the word of God that's revealed, inspired by the Spirit, back pointed towards the Lord in a sense. And so today we come to Psalm 62, and this is a psalm in book two of the five books that encompass the Psalms. And this one is written by David. And we see that. Notice the superscription. Psalm 62, for the choir director, according to Jeduthun, a psalm of David. Now, it's thought that Jeduthun was the choir director. We certainly see he's involved in the music and the singers. And so we have this, again, as Israel's inspired lyrics set to music. And it is a psalm of David. And we know a lot about David. We know that he was the second king of Israel after Saul, that he was a believer. But yet, as we will see, like you and I, he was a sinner, yet he's saved by grace. The grace to come for him in the Messiah who would come in his line and die for his sins also. The Apostle Paul, when he was preaching the word in the synagogue in Pisidian Antioch, says this about David in Acts 13:22. And I love this passage because I desire it to be said about me, not to be elevated, but that my heart would be like this. And I hope your hearts would desire this too. It says, and after he removed him, that's speaking of Saul, he raised up David to be their king, concerning whom he testified and said, I have found David, the son of Jesse, a man after my heart who will do all my will. Are you a man or a woman after his heart who is willing truly to do all his will? You know, that has to come down to that in every area of your life where your heart is really yielded. Lord, whatever you want, I'm willing to do. This is what I would like. This is what I think you would do, but I'm willing to do whatever you want me to do. Are you a man or a woman after the Lord's heart? David was. Now, David was a true believer who would do God's will, a man in whom His line, as I mentioned, would come Jesus Christ, the Messiah, God who would take on human flesh as prophesied. And David knew the Lord, had a heart after the Lord, but yet, as we know from Scripture, David failed, and Scripture does not hide his great failure. He fell greatly into sin as he committed adultery with Bathsheba and tried to cover it up and caused her husband Uriah to be killed in battle and thus is culpable for his death. Having fallen into great sin, in 2 Samuel chapter 12, we have Nathan the prophet who confronts David concerning his sin. And David confesses his sin. David was reprovable. He was a true believer. When he was confronted, he responded. Yet there were consequences. Because of God's name being blasphemed by David, the child that would come from this adulterous relationship would die. And David, having done this, the sword would never leave his house. And he would be humiliated in public for what he had done in secret with his wives, in contrast. And so David fell, yet we see that David repented. He confessed his sin, and in light of that, he desired to teach and instruct sinners in the way. Psalm 51, he says, "Restore to me, verse 12, the joy of thy salvation, and sustain me a willing spirit. Then I will teach transgressors thy ways, and sinners will be converted to thee." You know, if you've really repented, then your heart's going to be right, and you're going to want to teach others to do the same, that they would be right with the Lord. And so then we have a Psalm of David, and I'm not going to take the entire time here. We don't have time to go through every detail of the Psalm, but I believe we can gain an understanding of what's going on here. And I think we're going to see in this Psalm something that's similar to a lot of other Psalms. We have David, a real believer who's going through real difficulties, and we see what he does in the midst of those difficulties inspired by the Spirit. Okay, so Psalm 62, "For the choir director, according to Jeduthun, a Psalm of David. My soul waits in silence for God only. From him is my salvation. He is my rock and my salvation, my stronghold. I shall not be greatly shaken. How long will you assail a man that you may murder him? All of you, like a leaning wall, like a tottering fence, they have counseled only to thrust him down from his high position. They delight in falsehood. They bless with their mouths, but inwardly they curse. Selah. My soul wait in silence for God only, for my hope is in him. He only is my rock and my salvation, my stronghold. I shall not be shaken. On God my salvation and my glory rest. The rock of my strength, my refuge is in God. Trust in him at all times, O people. Pour out your heart before him. God is a refuge for us. Selah." He says here, "Men of low degree are only vanity, and men of rank are a lie. In the balance as they go up, they are together lighter than breath. Do not trust in opposition or vainly hope in robbery. If riches increase, do not set your heart upon them. Once God has spoken, twice I have heard this, that power belongs to God. And loving kindness is thine, O Lord, for thou dost recompense a man according to his work." And so as we're going to look at this, I want to point out some of the structure of this psalm that will be helpful. Notice in verse 1 and verse 5, we have the exact same phrase, "My soul waits in silence for God only." And in verse 6, we have almost the exact same phrase as in verse 2 with one little tiny difference. Verse 2, "He only is my rock and salvation, my stronghold. I shall not be greatly shaken." And then we have the same phrase back in verse 2, except for the word "greatly." It's a repetition. "He is my only rock, my salvation, my stronghold. I shall not be shaken." And then we have in verse 4 and verse 8 the term is Selah, and we're going to talk about that in a minute. So as we look at this psalm, this is about David recognizing that God is his only rock and salvation, his stronghold. He's not going to be shaken, and he's waiting upon him, hoping in him, and trusting in him alone. And although this psalm is particularly about what do we do when we're attacked, the reality of what we are to do applies to every area of life. And so then, how are we to respond when we're attacked? Notice David's testimony. It's his testimony of what he has done. So he's going to give his testimony of what he has done and what he is doing, and then he's going to exhort us to do the same thing. He says in verse 1, "For the choir director, according to Jeduthun, a psalm of David, my soul waits in silence for God only." Now, I mentioned the second half of this verse is repeated in verse 5. But here, David begins with the phrase, my soul. My soul waits in silence. My soul, literally, in silence for God only, for he is my salvation. We could stop right here because this is so important. Because so often we are waiting for anything and everything else to deliver us, in a sense, or to change our circumstances or whatever it might be, rather than what we see here. He's speaking of his entire being, his soul. My soul waits in silence for God only. He waits in silence for God only. And notice he says, from him is my salvation. And obviously David's in trouble. He's experiencing difficulty. He needs to be delivered and saved. Look down. He's being attacked. Verse 3. How long will you assail a man that you may murder him, all of you, like a leaning wall on a tottering fence? They've counseled only to thrust him down from his high position. They delight in falsehood. They bless with their mouth, but inwardly they curse. It looks like hypocrites are going after him. So David is sharing a personal testimony of what is happening to him. There are people out to get him, to assail him, and ultimately they would kill him if they had the chance. Now, later on we'll see this, but in the New King James, the second half of verse 3, I believe, doesn't relay it in the way it really is in the Hebrew language. I believe the NASB is correct here. How long will you assail a man that you may murder him, all of you, like a leaning wall, a tottering fence? The New King James translates that differently to almost make it look like something that's the opposite, but I believe he's speaking about those who are out to get him. And notice, they're feigning righteousness. They want to take him down. Look at verse 4. They have counseled only to thrust him down from his high position. This is David the king, and he says they've come together to thrust him down. They want to dethrone him from being the king of Israel. They're plotting and planning to remove him. This sounds familiar. You see this, you see all kinds of stuff. We've had this in our country lately. People plotting and planning to dethrone people. We saw that back last year, right? And they effectively did it, didn't they? So here, we also have the internal reality that these are deceitful hypocrites. Verse 4, they delight in falsehood, but notice what? They bless with their mouth and inwardly they curse. You see, falsehood and deception is always guised in deceit. They're blessing, speaking well, but on the inside they're cursing and they're plotting and planning to do evil. So David's got a problem, and it's a big one that's weighing heavy on him. And if you've gone through difficulties, these things weigh heavy on you. And so David is in the midst of these attacks, and some would say maybe it's Absalom during that rebellion. We're really not sure. The psalm doesn't give us a deliberate situation, and that's good because maybe we would pigeonhole that in that situation and not see it for how it applies to all these circumstances in which we're attacked. So he's got a problem, and he's saying basically, how long is this going to happen? How long are you guys going to do this to me? How long is this going to happen? And if you've ever been in a situation where people have been pursuing you or persecuting you, you're wondering, when are they going to stop? When are they going to stop persecuting? When are they going to stop slandering? How long is this going to happen? And we can get discouraged, or we can get whatever it might be, and we need to get our eyes, as we'll see from David, onto the Lord Jesus. Notice back in what he says in verse 1, my soul waits in silence for God only. God is his only hope. And the term only is used 4 times in regard to God. And then we have God alone. This is important because we look to other people for comfort, whatever it might be. We look to whatever it might be to vindicate ourselves, whatever it might be. God alone. David, with his entire being, waits in silence. If God is your only hope, you're going to wait for him. You know, if you have no other option than God, which is truly what we have, then what are you going to do? You're going to wait for him to take care of that. You're going to wait upon him. You see, God is good to those who wait upon him. We don't live in much of a waiting time, do we? Things go bad, we fill out the prayer request. Nothing wrong with that. You pray about everything, but we're expecting immediate resolution, and praise the Lord if he does. But it doesn't always happen that way. We see throughout Scripture that those who are following the Lord wait upon the Lord. They wait upon him and are exhorted to wait upon the Lord. Look at Lamentations chapter 3, very familiar passage. We need to wait on the Lord. We know he's our only hope. We need to wait for him. He will take action. He is our stronghold. He is our hope. He's going to deal with it. He's going to take care of it. We need to wait on the Lord. Lamentations chapter 3, verse 19. Jeremiah is remembering his affliction and bitter heart towards what has happened to Jerusalem in God's discipline, and having expelled them from the land and destroyed the city. And he says in Lamentations 3:19, "Remember my affliction and my wandering and the wormwood and bitterness. Surely my soul remembers and is bowed down within me." This is Lamentations 3:20 now. "This I recall to mind." This is what we got to do. Recall to mind the truth of God. He says here, "Therefore I have hope." And this is what he's recalling to mind. The Lord's loving kindness is indeed never ceased. I got to recall that to mind. I got to bring it to the forefront of my thinking, because my thinking is thinking about all this wormwood and bitterness, all this stuff that's going on. I got to recall this to mind. "The Lord's loving kindness is indeed never ceased, for his compassions never fail." That's wonderful. "They are new every morning. Great is thy faithfulness." Someone ought to write a song about that, right? It's wonderful, right? "Great is thy faithfulness." "The Lord is my portion," says my soul. It's my whole being. It's who I am. And he says, "Therefore, I have hope in him." And notice this part. "The Lord is good to those who wait for him." He's good to those who wait for him. We want to resolve everything right now, whatever it's in our lives. And we pray we may take action before we need to, or we should, or God has led us to. And we need to wait on the Lord. We need to wait on the Lord. He's good to those who wait for him, to the person who seeks him. "It is good that he waits silently for the salvation of the Lord." David's going to say, "Silently, I wait for him." You know, we tend to want to complain about it. That's our nature, right? We want to tell everybody and everything about it. And David is saying, "My insides wait silently." Now, we're going to see that doesn't mean he's silent before God. He says, "Pour out your heart before the Lord." So then, the Lord is good to those who wait upon him. Psalm 33, and I'll just read this for you, verse 20. "Our soul waits for the Lord. He is our help and our shield. For our heart rejoices in him, because we trust in his holy name." You wait for who you trust in. If you don't believe he is your only hope, you're not going to wait for him. You're going to take action. So we need to wait on the Lord. And David says, and we saw in Psalm 37 that was read earlier, "Rest in the Lord and wait patiently for him." I've never seen that on a bumper sticker, "Wait patiently for him," right? The reality is there needs to be a sense of waiting for him to bring about his resolution in his time, which is good. The Lord is good, and he's good to those who wait upon him. So David, back in our passage, says, "My soul waits in silence for God only." That's it. This is who I'm waiting for. This is who's going to, as we'll see, deliver me. He says, notice the end of verse 1, "From him is my salvation." He's the one. Well, I thought David was a great warrior. He's the king. He's got armies. He's got everything. Couldn't he just call out these armies and start hunt these guys down? What's going on? He's the guy who slayed Goliath. Well, he says, "From him is my salvation." David knows to whom his salvation comes from. He says, "From him is my salvation." The term salvation speaks of deliverance, being saved from something. And David recognizes that God is his only source of deliverance in these circumstances of attacks and threats. And we need to get this. We need to understand and wait upon the Lord to deliver us. We need to be reminded of this. So often, again, we go to anywhere and everywhere but the Lord for our deliverance. But the Lord is our only hope. Whatever it is, whether it's political concerns, whatever it might be, the difficulties that are happening in our country, whatever it might be, God is the one who is going to deliver us. Whether it's a relational problem, whether it's being persecuted, being spoken against, slandered, whatever it is, God is the one who is going to deliver. And in David's situation, he's being attacked and threatened. So notice what he says. He doesn't stop in describing God in relationship to his difficulty, by the way. Look at verse 2. "He only is my rock and my salvation, my stronghold. I shall not be greatly shaken." He's going to say, he's my rock, my salvation, my stronghold. He's going to exhibit faith. I'm not going to be shaken. Later on, he'll say greatly shaken. I know I'm not going to be tottered over, because he is this. Later on, he's going to say, "Trust in the Lord at all times, O people." That's what he's exhibiting right here in this statement. He only, and we need to get this point, He only. And you need to have a personal relationship with the living God. A lot of people talk about a lot of verses, a lot of stuff, but there's no real relationship with the Lord. This is a personal relationship with the Lord. He only is my rock and my salvation. These are tremendous words of faith from David concerning our God. He's trusting in Him. He says, my rock, for a pretty simple metaphor, right? What do you think of when you think of a rock? You think of stability. You think of strength, protection from stumbling. What does David say in Psalm 18? Look at Psalm 18, verse 1. And he said, I love Thee, O Lord, my strength. That's personal, right? That's personal. That's a real relationship, right? The Lord is my rock and my fortress, my deliverer, my God, my rock in whom I take refuge, my shield and the horn of my salvation, my stronghold. I will call upon the Lord who is worthy to be praised, and I am saved from my enemies. The Lord is my rock. He is my stronghold. He is my rock. Look down a little farther in verse 30 of Psalm 18. As for God, His way is blameless. The word of the Lord is tried. He is a shield to all who take refuge in Him. For who is God but the Lord? And who is a rock except our God?
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5: 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Tozer, in his book, The Pursuit of God, talked about people who are athirst for God. They're not satisfied with mere words. They want the real thing. In Psalm 42, verse 1, the psalmist says, "As the deer longs for streams of water, so I long for you, O God." 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
7: 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Corrie Ten Boom once said, "If you look at the world, you'll be distressed. If you look within, you'll be depressed. But if you look at Christ, you'll be at rest." Hi, I'm Rob West. 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Well, our guest today is my friend Elizabeth Brickman. She's a certified Kingdom advisor, a longtime financial advisor, and a gifted teacher with a heart for helping people find true peace with their finances. 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
8: Thanks, Rob. It's great to be here.
7: Elizabeth, we talk a lot about peace when it comes to managing our finances, but as you well know, for many people, money feels like anything but peaceful right now. So let's start there. Why do you think financial life feels so restless for so many?
8: Well, because life runs nonstop these days. Everything is 24/7 and it is very noisy out there.
7: Sure is.
8: We have the constant financial noise of news and markets and social media, and there's steady pressure on us. And here we have a culture that is opposite of what the Bible says. The culture is telling us that more is better, that
7: yes,
8: faster is necessary. And it tells us that comparison is unavoidable. You know, the enemy has a mission statement, and he sometimes does a better job on his mission statement than we do on ours. He targets our peace. He wants to steal, kill, and destroy. And what a great tool for him is fear and uncertainty to keep us anxious and make us be stuck. And then sometimes our own hearts drift toward worry. We kind of forget who we are. We're so busy and rushed and we're tired. So if you're feeling this sense of unrest coming on you, I want people to know they are not alone. Almost everyone wrestles with it at some point or at some level, but there are some things we can do about it.
7: Yeah, that's exactly right. As you were talking, you know, I mentioned Corrie ten Boom at the Open, and I remembered another quote that has been attributed to her, and that is, if the devil can't make you bad, he'll make you busy. I think that speaks a lot to what you're describing. Now, you've not just been a casual observer of this. You, like many of us, have experienced this kind of financial unrest. Tell us about that.
8: Well, I think I was a born worrier. I think I came out of the womb and started worrying about what the nurses were doing around me. I thought it was my nature, you know, that there would be nothing anyone could do to change it. And even after I became a Christian many, many years ago and surrendered to the Lordship of Jesus, I still had an unholy temptation to worry. And if I didn't overcome that, Rob, I don't believe I would have ever had a chance to overcome financial problems. And it sort of came to a head when, many years ago, I accidentally fell into a crushing debt. I had talked my dear mother into loaning what was then $90,000 to a trusted friend. I used the word friend in quotes. And to do that, my mother had to mortgage her home. She was a single mom. And this fellow absconded with all the money.
7: Wow.
8: And obviously, I was morally obligated to pay it back. And it was an amount equal, yeah, Rob, to $200,000 in today's dollars.
7: Wow.
8: Now, at the time, I was in a new business, not yet profitable. I was barely surviving, living week to week to buy groceries. And so I had to pay this back and find a way to survive. And I was having to beat down financial unrest every single day until I could sort out the source of it and learn to trust God with my present and potentially future circumstances. And over time, it did get easier. I made a greater commitment to the Lord that for me, worry would be a sin, that if I could trust him with my soul, I could trust him with money. And then I learned the rhythms of financial rest and how to trust in him on a practical and daily basis. And by the way, I did pay the debt in full.
7: Wow, incredible. Well, I'm so delighted that after this break, you're going to give us some of those practical next steps for us to tackle the financial unrest we may be feeling in our own lives. We're talking with Elizabeth Brickman today. She's got a lot more to come just around the corner. Stay with us. We'll be right back.
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7: True peace begins when we stop trusting money to carry what only God can. 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Joining me today, my friend Elizabeth Brickman. She's a certified Kingdom Advisor, a gifted teacher with a heart for helping people find true peace with their finances. Her books, Wealth Blessed and Wealth Confident, will help you to live alongside money in a way that's godly and really help you work on securing your relationship with the Lord relationally and having a healthy relationship with money that's God-honoring. You can pick up either of those books at Amazon or wherever you buy books. Now, Elizabeth, you've served clients for more than 25 years as a financial advisor. You've walked alongside them in their financial lives. I'm curious, what surprised you most about the sources of financial unrest?
8: Well, I was very surprised that financial unrest seems to affect both believers and unbelievers. I always thought once we turn to the Lord, it would automatically shut down. We have to shut it down. Hmm. It also afflicts people of every financial demographic. You know, I used to think

0: God's plans. And then there's the downward pull of our own well-meaning but very human selves. And here's the problem, Rob. Unrest, if we don't take it apart, it's like a big, ominous cloud of negative confusion.
1: Yeah.
0: But once we identify and confront the thoughts that are triggering unrest, like I had to do back when I owed the equivalent of $200,000, once we know our why, then we can separate spiritual fact from fiction. That's when we can really apply biblical solutions that work. So let me share with you three common culprits that trigger financial unrest.
1: Okay.
0: When we feel overwhelmed, overlooked by God, or overextended.
1: Let's dive into each of those because I think those are really important. So we'll start with feeling overwhelmed. When someone is feeling overwhelmed, Elizabeth, financially speaking, where do they begin?
0: Well, scripture tells us to know the state of our flocks. And when we have that big cloud of confusion over us, it's like a toothache. You know, if you've had a toothache, it aches, it disturbs, it distracts you from doing anything else. But if you sit down and fearlessly examine the true state of your finances and all those terrible numbers, it's like pulling that tooth. It hurts a lot, but just for a moment. And once we do that, once we know the state of our flocks, then will come relief. Then we can make a plan. And then we can ask God for his mercy and his favor so we can move forward. And the thing is, once we've done that, we're then equipped with concrete numbers instead of sort of mysterious, anxiety-ridden guesses. It's good to know, Rob, that this is a hard thing to do, but the Lord will be with you when you do it, when you take this step, because he's not a God of disorder, but of peace. And once everything is laid out, we can establish rhythms and habits about how to handle money. I write a lot about routines and habits in the two books that you described, because habits do the work of decision-making, and then we don't have to. It's kind of like brushing your teeth. No thought is required. So if we're tired or discouraged or tempted, by habit, we're giving and we're saving out of every paycheck, every time. And we develop a restful kind of a rhythm that takes a lot of anxiety out.
1: Boy, that is so well said. I've talked to so many people, so many listeners who just got frustrated. They got overwhelmed. They just started not even opening the bills any longer. And I think you're right. Getting clarity on where you're at so that you face reality, you can make a plan, you can invite God in is so key. Let's move to the second idea that you mentioned. And that is feeling overlooked. Perhaps we feel overlooked financially by God. Talk to us about that and how we can respond in a healthy way.
0: Well, it's a very sad thing to feel overlooked by God and feel spiritual discouragement, and we cannot stay in that space. And there are three principles that can help us get out of that. And the first is to know what God teaches about how to grow money. You know, there are all of these secular books out there and people all over the place trying to tell us all these techniques. But the Lord tells us how to work and save and give. God teaches that we are to grow money little by little. So all of this get-rich-quick stuff is not of God. He's a get-rich-slow kind of God.
1: Sure.
0: For example, the Lord does not endorse gambling. Another principle is to know how wealth-blessed Christians really handle money, which is not like the overindulgence you see on television. They're careful. Christians are careful. We're never allowed to be extravagant or wasteful, no matter how much we have. And we also need to understand God's timing. We can become frantic trying to accomplish too much too quickly. And then we make reckless decisions because we think we're running out of time. God is the author of time. Calendars mean nothing to him. Sometimes also the valley of our delay is actually a sacred space. It's a place of financial apprenticeship to learn his ways and his will about money. I tell you, being

0: poor for a time can teach and prepare you how to handle godly wealth.
1: Wow, that is so good. I want to quickly get to the third trigger, and that is feeling overextended. Elizabeth, we've got just about 45 seconds left. What does that look like, and how do we begin to find our way out of it?
0: If we're overextended, meaning that we are in debt, I sympathize. I've been there. Debt is a slave master that will squeeze the joy out of life. And if that's the situation, we need a rested mindset even more so that we can keep a cool head and get on board with getting out of debt. And God promises that when we humble ourselves, He will lift us up. And that may mean living a little more humbly for a while than you'd like, but you can do it. And imagine the exhilaration you will feel when debt-free.
1: Oh, so good. Elizabeth, this has been so helpful and a great reminder that true peace begins when we stop asking money to carry what only God can. Thanks for your time today.
0: It's been a pleasure.
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1: 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I'm Rob West. 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You can call right now. Let's go to Texas. Hi, Philip. Go ahead.
4: Yes, sir. I've got a question for you, Rob. I had purchased a home computer from a rent-to-own place, and that was right before COVID got big, and then work slowed down, and of course couldn't make the payments and everything. I had boxed the computer up. I tried to take it back to them, and they said, well, either way, it's going to count towards the repo. Just keep it. And so fast forward now, and now I'm getting a collection letter. The company has gone bankrupt. I'm getting letters from a different company, like a collection agency, saying that they'd offer me a discounted deal as far as, like, you know, to call it good. I don't have the money quite yet as far as I would like to take that offer and everything, but I don't have the money together quite yet. So my questions are, I mean, like, if I don't pay it within the time limit that they're saying, what are the legal actions that they can take against me?
1: Good question. So in terms of this discounted payoff, the settlement, if you can afford it, I would say take it. You know, essentially, that's going to resolve the debt. That's going to stop collection activity. It's going to avoid potential legal action. There are, though, a couple of important steps first. Number one is you would want to get the agreement in writing. So it should clearly say the amount satisfies the debt in full. You need to see that language on there. And then you want to ask how it's going to be reported. It'd be best if they would report it to the bureau paid in full. A second option, which is more common, and it's, you know, not as good as the first, but it's what often happens, is it would show that it's settled in full, or, quote, settled for less than the full balance. in terms of how that would impact your credit report, you know, the collection account is, if it's being reported to the report, it's already hurting your score. So after the settlement, again, it would likely show settled. That's better than being unpaid, but it's not as good as paid in full. But that's okay, because it's probably already hurt your credit. And the fact that you have got that balance now to zero, even though it wasn't paid in full, it was settled, that's okay. You can increase that score over time as you just become an on-time payer moving forward. I would say the other thing that you may get caught with, I don't want it to catch you by surprise, is a 1099-C for a cancellation of debt. That could be considered taxable income. So just know that that might be coming. I mean, if you settled a $3,000 balance for $2,000 and $1,000 is forgiven, you may have an extra $1,000, you know, that you're not counting on that could be taxable. So just be aware of that. First of all, does all that make sense?
4: Yes, it does. Okay. Am I going to? I mean, is this something that they can take me to jail over or anything like that? Or no?
1: No, I mean, this is pretty minimal. So what can happen? Well, I'm not an attorney. You'd always want to get legal advice. But, you know, number one is late fees and interest. So missed payments or non-payment means added fees and a growing balance. Collections means it gets to a collection agency, so you're going to get calls and letters. And then credit report damage. You can get sued. So typically it requires a balance higher than this, but if they decided to sue, you know, then if they win, they get a judgment, and a judgment could involve a garnishment of wages. That depends on your state. They could levy bank accounts. They could place a lien on a property. You can't be arrested for unpaid consumer debt. They have to follow the Debt Collection Practices Act. And each state has a time limit to sue for debts. But it's always better to get this cleaned up just so it's not continuing to sit there on your credit report. And you just want to honor the debt. And if they're willing to give you a lower payoff, then that's great.
4: Okay. Thank you, Rob. I appreciate it, sir.
1: All right. We appreciate your call today, Philip. If I can help further along the way, don't hesitate to reach out. Let's go to Georgia. Hi, Kathy. Go ahead.
5: Hey, Rob. Thank you for taking my call. I am 64, will be 65 in November. I am a retired educator, have a great pension plan, and receive a widow's benefit, and will eventually switch over to my own Social Security, but I don't need that right now. My question really is about Medicare. You know, right now at 64, I'm getting all the letters and all the invites to informational dinners, and which, you know, are sponsored by insurance companies. So I'm not sure where to get the most valid information so that I can decide wisely between a Medicare Advantage or a supplemental plan.
1: Yeah, great question. And this is an important decision, you know, that you need to make as you get to this place. So, you know, I think the key is you don't want to just choose the cheapest plan. You're choosing how you want to experience healthcare in retirement. So the two main paths are option A is Medicare Advantage, which is Part C. And it's often low or even zero premiums, $0 premiums. And it bundles medical and sometimes the dental and the vision and the drugs, and it uses networks like an HMO. So it's best for lower monthly budgets if you're generally healthy and you're comfortable staying in network. You're happy with the list of doctors. Option B is the original Medicare plus the supplement, which is often referred to as Medigap, plus Part D, which is the prescription drug. That generally has higher monthly premiums. You have very low out-of-pocket costs when you need care, but you have freedom to choose almost any doctor. So who is that best for? Well, it's best for somebody who's wanting predictability and flexibility. You are concerned about future health needs. Maybe you have more health challenges, and you're willing to pay a little bit more, and it can fit into your budget, and that's going to result in peace of mind. So I want you to think in terms of total costs, not just premiums. And this is where people can make some mistakes. So you ask, you know, what is the max out of pocket on a Medicare Advantage plan? Well, that could be $5,000 to $9,000 a year. you know, if something serious happened. So a cheaper monthly plan could become more expensive in a poor health year. And so it really comes down to your specific situation. I mean, if you're on a fixed income with Social Security and a pension, and you know that you're about to be in that critical enrollment window, I think the key questions are, do you have ongoing health conditions or medications? Do you want freedom to choose your own doctors and hospitals? And can you comfortably afford higher monthly premiums? And that really should be the driver, ultimately, of this decision. Does that make sense?
5: It makes perfect sense. I appreciate that.
1: Okay, you're welcome. Listen, I think as you go into it with that idea in mind, you know, that can help inform you. And listen, if your budget is tight, a Medicare Advantage can work well. But if you can afford it, the Medigap plus the Part D often provides more long-term security and peace of mind. So hopefully that gives you a few things to think about, Kathy. Thanks for being on the broadcast today. Lord bless you. Hey, big thanks to my team today, Pat, Sandy, Devin, Jim, and everybody here at FaithFi that makes this possible. I certainly couldn't do this without them. Have a wonderful day. Come back and join us tomorrow. We'll see you then. Bye-bye.
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8: Ladies and gentlemen, this is Ram Chavez. I'm the musical director of the Veterans Band of Corpus Christi, and we have received a major invitation from the National American GI Forum, the organization that Dr. Hector P. Garcia organized in 1948 right here in Corpus Christi. We have a strong relationship with Dr. Hector, since in the beginning he had much to do with our success in getting organized, in kicking off the band and staying afloat. We have been asked to perform in Las Vegas on August the 3rd through the 6th. 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
9: Could every kind of animal really fit on Noah's Ark? Find out how close the quarters were on today's Creation Moment. And now, here's our Creation Moment's host, Ian Taylor.
10: One of the common arguments used by skeptics against the biblical account of the flood claims that Noah's Ark could not possibly have accommodated all the millions of species of animals. The first problem with this argument lies in the word species. Species is a modern human classification. Genesis says that Noah was sent kinds. The biblical kind includes many species. For example, the dog kind includes foxes, fennecs, wolves, jackals, collar sheep, and coyote, as well as a domestic dog. All these can interbreed and have fertile offspring, meaning that they were originally one mating pair. This applies to all species and drastically reduces the number of animals on the ark to a more reasonable figure. That figure is further reduced when we realize that one-third of all species of animals live in the sea and had no need to be taken on the ark. But let's not forget that the ark was the largest ship ever built until the 1860s. It had a capacity of 1 1/3 million cubic feet, about equal to a train, made up of 522 railroad stock cars. So when all the facts are considered, even a generous estimation of the space needed on the ark tells us that there was room not only for Noah and his family and all the animals, but also for plenty of food.
11: 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And be sure to join us next time for another creation moment, proclaiming evidence of God's truth.
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13: Friends, how does God treat his enemies? Instead of retaliation, he moves toward us in redeeming love. He loves his enemies. For God so loved the world that he gave his one and only Son, that whosoever would believe in him might not perish but have everlasting life. That's why Jesus came, to love his enemies.
14: Welcome to Living Hope with Pastor Philip Miller. I'm Pastor Larry McCarthy. We're so glad you've joined us today in this series through the Sermon on the Mount. Pastor Philip, Jesus taught us about loving our enemies, but you know, we don't often think of ourselves as enemies of God, but that's what we were apart from Christ, yes?
15: Yeah, and this is the logic of the gospel, that while we were yet enemies, Christ died for us. He came to reconcile us to himself. So God has moved toward us in enemy love, non-retaliation, but reconciling, redeeming love. And now that that gospel has fallen into our hearts and lives, and the Holy Spirit is inside of us, and he's conforming us so that we might be conformed in the image of Christ and become imitators of God as we walk by the Spirit, that same kind of enemy love, that heart, is the heart that God is giving us as his children, so that we go out into the world and have a different kind of disposition. And that makes us people who learn to love our enemies and non-retaliate and bring redemption and healing wherever we go. So this ethic is tied to the gospel. It flows right out of it, and it comes from the heart of heaven.
14: We all need this today. Now, beloved, I want to encourage you to stay tuned after the message, because we're going to have a discussion with Pastor Philip Miller. He's going to share a compelling modern example of loving our enemies. But now, let's go to the pulpit of the Moody Church as we discover how to love our enemies. This is part three of the sermon, Loving Enemies. Grab your Bibles. We're in Matthew chapter 5. Going to look at verses 38 through 48.
15: Now, the redemption of enemy love, the redemption of enemy love. Verse 43. You have heard that it was said, you shall love your neighbor and hate your enemy. It's interesting. You shall love your neighbor. That's from Leviticus 19:18. But you shall hate your enemy is nowhere in the Bible, is it? It's nowhere in the Bible. But it's the way things normally work, isn't it? It's the pattern of reciprocal treatment. I'll be nice if they're nice. I'll share if they share. You know, if they won't talk to me, I'm not talking to them. It's do unto others as they do to you. Right? That's the normal way. That's the way the Pharisees taught was just fine. And Jesus says, your righteousness needs to exceed that. Verse 44, but I say to you, love your enemies and pray for those who persecute you, so that you may be sons of your Father who is in heaven.
13: If you have an enemy, Jesus is saying, I can give you a heart to love them, a heart to pray for someone who's persecuting you. Not praying for their demise, praying for their good in love. Because the way of Jesus is enemy love. The way of Jesus is enemy love. The word for love in verse 44 is agape. This is the divine love of God himself, who pursues his enemies with radical, self-giving, sacrificial, and redeeming love. And Jesus says, I can give you a heart just like that. A heart that is like your Father's in heaven. Through the power of the Spirit, I can conform you to my image, the image of Christ, and I can give you a new heart of the kingdom of heaven that pursues its enemies in agape love. Jesus is saying, if we follow him and take our eyes off of ourselves, off of our rights, off of our wounds, off of our revenge, and choose instead to do what is best for our enemies' souls and act redemptively in agape love toward them, that will reveal a heart that is at home in the kingdom of heaven. It's so very different from the kingdom of earth, isn't it? Look at verse 46. If you love those who love you, what reward do you have? Do not even the tax collectors do the same? The tax collectors were sellouts to Rome, right? The IRS collecting taxes for the foreign oppressors despised by all the Jews. And Jesus says, even those guys love their own. There's nothing remarkable to reciprocal love. No, your righteousness has to be better than that. Verse 47, if you greet only your brothers, what more are you doing than others? Don't even the Gentiles do the same? Even your Roman oppressors, the pagans, are greeting their own when they see them. There's nothing remarkable about reciprocal kindness. Notice Jesus' insight. We can identify friends and enemies just by who we say hi to. Who we make eye contact with. This is the work of enemy love, whether we even say hi to people or not. He says, but if you follow me and learn from me the way of enemy love, that's remarkable. That's supernatural. That's agape love. That will make the world sit up and take notice because it's the heart of God himself, and it's beautiful. It's beautiful. The beauty of a Godward heart. Let's look at that now. The beauty of a Godward heart. This heart that Jesus is describing that chooses not to retaliate but moves with loving redemption toward its enemies. It's beautiful because it's just like God. Verse 44, but I say to you, love your enemies and pray for those who persecute you. 45a, so that you may be sons of your Father who is in heaven. Like father, like son. Friends, God loves his enemies. Amen? Amen? And when we pour out love for our enemies and pray for those who persecute us, we are imitating our Father who is in heaven. And it shows the world whose we are. We are a part of the family of God. Because this is how Jesus and the Father and the Spirit treat their enemies. Verse 45b, for he makes his sun rise on the evil and the good, and sends rain on the just and the unjust. It's an agrarian society. Plants need what? Water and sun, right? To grow. And God indiscriminately gives sun and rain to the righteous and the unrighteous, to the just and the unjust. He lavishes his mercy, his grace, his patience, his kindness, his goodness upon all. He is a God, after all, who is gracious and compassionate, slow to anger, abounding in steadfast love and loyalty, rich in mercy. And it is a good thing, too. Because while it is true that some people are worse than others before God, we are all his enemies, aren't we? We are all his enemies. All have sinned and fall short of the glory of God. We all have failed to love God with our heart, soul, mind, and strength. We have all failed to love our neighbors as ourselves. We've hijacked our lives. We've stiff-armed God. But listen to the words of Paul in Romans chapter 5, verses 6, 8, and 10. For while we were still weak, at the right time, Christ died for the ungodly. God shows his love for us in this, that while we were still sinners, Christ died for us. While we were enemies, we were reconciled to God by the death of his Son. Friends, how does God treat his enemies? Instead of retaliation, he moves toward us in redeeming love. He loves his enemies. For God so loved the world that he gave his one and only Son, that whosoever would believe in him might not perish, but have everlasting life. That's why Jesus came, to love his enemies, not to retaliate and judge us, but to rescue us and save us from our sins. When he went on trial, when he was falsely accused and mistreated, when they slapped him across the face, 1 Peter 2:23, when he was reviled, he did not revile in return. When he suffered, he did not threaten, but continued to entrust himself to him who judges justly. And friends, Jesus went to the cross and he laid down his life for enemies like you and me and said, Father, forgive them, for they do not know what they are doing. Don't you see? On the cross, Jesus turned the other cheek. On the cross, Jesus gave us his tunic. On the cross, Jesus went the extra mile. On the cross, Jesus gave infinite contributions to the poor beggars that are who we are. Friends, this is the love of God, who loves his enemies and prays for those who persecute him. This is the powerful, non-retaliatory, redemptive, cross-shaped enemy love of God that is our saving grace. Because our problem, of course, is that our hearts are not like God's. Our hearts are vengeful and retaliatory and petty and mean. But Jesus, the righteous one, offers himself in our place and for our sake, his life in exchange for ours, so that we might become, by grace through faith, children of God. And as children, he will fill us with his Holy Spirit and give us a new heart that is eager to follow Jesus in the cross-shaped way of life that he gives us. This powerful, non-retaliatory, redemptive enemy love. This agape love. Now the love of God, this agape love of God, will never fully encompass our hearts this side of glory. But even now, we are being conformed to the image of Jesus Christ, who teaches us to love our enemies and pray for our persecutors. We are learning to love because he first loved us. That's why Jesus says in verse 48, you must be perfect as your heavenly Father is perfect. Perfect, the word is the same word for mature or complete. You must grow up and be like your Father if you are going to have a home in the kingdom of heaven. And the way to the Father is shown to us by Jesus, the perfect Son. And so we follow him. And the way of Jesus is overcoming evil with good. The way of Jesus is overcoming evil with good. Friends, do you realize Jesus overcame evil with good when he died on the cross in our place and for our sake? That's why he went to the cross, to overcome evil with good. The Holy Spirit is overcoming evil with good as he teaches us to walk in the ways of Jesus. God the Father is overcoming evil with good. In all of world history, The cross will redeem the universe, overcoming evil with good. And our triune God intends that we would join him as sons and daughters in the work of overcoming evil with good in our lives, one enemy at a time. Listen to these words from Romans chapter 12. Paul says, "Bless those who persecute you. Bless and do not curse them. Repay no one evil for evil, but give thought to do what is honorable in the sight of all. If possible, so far as it depends on you, live peaceably with all. Beloved, never avenge yourselves, but leave it to the wrath of God. For it is written, 'Vengeance is mine, I will repay,' says the Lord. To the contrary, if your enemy is hungry, feed him. If he is thirsty, give him something to drink. For by doing so, you will heap burning coals on his head. Do not be overcome by evil, but overcome evil with good." Where did he get that? That's all straight from Jesus. And Jesus models it for us all the way to the cross. This is the way of Jesus. Friends, the key to this is remembering that we're not orphans, but that we are children of God. And we can entrust ourselves to our Father who will judge justly. "Vengeance is mine, I will repay," says the Lord. We can rest all of the harm that is inflicted on us in life. We can rest it in the hands of God. And the nail-scarred hands of Jesus will hold us as children of God. We drink deeply of the love that God has for us as his children, and that gives us capacity to then love people who don't deserve it and pour ourselves out for the sake of others. Friends, this is the way of Jesus. This is the way of the kingdom. This is the way of the cross. And so Jesus invites us, take up your cross and follow me. Take up your cross and follow me.
14: This is Living Hope with Pastor Philip Miller. I'm Pastor Larry McCarthy, and before we start our discussion today, I wanted to let you know that this program is made possible because of generous supporters just like you. As a thank you for your gift today, we have a resource we'd love to share with you, and to get one, simply go to livinghopeoffer.com or call 1-800-215-5001. We're glad you're with us today as we talk about a really important topic. We're digging deeper into this issue of loving our enemies. Now, Pastor Philip, maybe you have a story you can share with us, something that'll help illustrate this business of loving our enemies.
15: Yeah, one of my favorite stories, it's really remarkable, sobering and challenging to my own soul, is Corrie Ten Boom. She wrote a book called Tramp for the Lord, and it chronicles some of her story. She and her sister Betsy were in the Ravensbrück concentration camp that the Nazis had them in. And she was later, Betsy died in the camp, and Corrie survived and went on to serve the Lord in really amazing ways, telling her story. But one of the things there was a time when she was speaking at a church in, I believe it was Germany, and she was talking about the forgiveness of God. And after the service, a man walked up and she recognized him as one of the guards who had at the concentration camp.
14: Oh my.
15: And he said, the Lord, I did horrible things. The Lord, I've come to the Lord. I've experienced this forgiveness, but I need to be made right with you. Like I need to know that you could forgive me for what I did, the sin that I did. And she writes, she just froze and she thought, how can I do this? Mm. She said, I knew I had to, because the Lord had forgiven me, and he tells me, unless I forgive, my sins won't be forgiven. It's because forgiven people forgive people. She knew that. And so she knew, I've got to do this. And so she said, Lord, I'm going to reach my arm toward him, and you provide the feeling. like because I can't do this on my own. And she reached out, took his hand and said, I forgive you. And she writes that as she did that, she felt like the warmth of the Lord's presence and Holy Spirit just like running through her body, down her arm and into their clasped hands. And I can't imagine that kind of a moment, what that took. But it's so beautiful, isn't it? It is such a reflection of the character of God, the redemptive enemy love that he has loved us with in sending us Jesus, and that we can be a part of if we say yes to the Lord and actually respond the way he's calling us to in these verses.
14: That's a wonderful illustration. I'm so glad you shared it. But there may be listeners out there and they're saying, yeah, I hear what you say about what she was able to do, but I can't. I mean, I understand this command, but I can't do it. You're asking too much. How do we encourage them today?
15: Yeah. I think it's important to just say we can't do that on our own.
14: Amen.
15: We can't do that in our own strength, in our own motivation, our own intentions. That's a supernatural thing we're talking about, loving enemies. That can only come from the Spirit of God that's remodeling, refashioning, remaking us from the inside out. So we need to depend 100% on his power, the Holy Spirit's power inside of us. We cannot do this in our own strength. And but this is the heart of God. Again, it's the heart of God that forgave us. We've been given forgiven so much through Jesus Christ. And now we can forgive others who have sinned in significant ways, but in far less than the offenses that we've racked up in our sin debt before God. We've been forgiven $1 million, and other people have sinned thousands in our debt, but we've been forgiven so much, we've got to forgive other people. And so the gospel kind of works through us in that way. And I think if we can surrender to the Lord and say, I'm going to obey, even though I don't feel like it, even though I don't know how I'm going to get through it.
14: Yeah.
15: But in your power and strength, would you guide me? Like Betsy said, or like Corey said, I'm going to reach out my hand, but you provide the strength. You provide the power. That's the only way it's going to happen.
14: Man, I hope our listeners are so encouraged by that truth, that it's really the enabling power of the Holy Spirit that does it. And you can't have the Holy Spirit unless you're saved. And beloved, you can't be saved without Jesus. It comes back to the truth of the gospel. But there's another piece we can also have about, because in this life, Pastor Philip, nobody's going to get away with it, right? There's a time and a place where vengeance will be exacted. Should we be comforted by that truth?
15: I think so. I think it's profoundly comforting to know that God is the just judge and every wrong will be held to account. Otherwise, forgiveness feels like you're saying it's okay, or it didn't matter, or that I just let him off the hook and nothing, there's no accountability in the universe. That's not what Jesus is inviting us to do here. Jesus shows us the model. Peter says in 1 Peter chapter 2, it says that Jesus, when he was being mistreated, he didn't retaliate. Right. He didn't punch back. How? He entrusted himself to the one who judges justly. In other words, he said, I'm not going to be the one to make sure I get justice. I'm going to hand this into the hands of Almighty God and trust that he will do justice in the end. So I'm not going to be the prosecutor. I'm not going to be the jury. I'm not going to be the judge and try to make sure justice is done for me. I'm going to put that in the hands of God and know he, vengeance is mine, the Lord says, I will repay. So I'm trusting him to do what's right. And in the meantime, I can non-retaliate. I can forgive. Because the reality is every sin, every evil, every pain, and every harm that's ever been done will be paid either on the cross or in hell, but it will be paid. There will be justice. And I think that is we need that. Otherwise, we'll never be able to forgive.
14: It is a reminder that offers peace and comfort. And we certainly don't forget necessarily, but we leave the vengeance to God. We trust that he will judge, and he will.
15: He will.
14: Yeah. Beloved, we leave the vengeance to God because we've seen how much his love for us cost him. He identified with our sin on the cross so that we might be reconciled to him. To help you live out God's character, we're offering Pastor Erwin Lutzer's booklet, Walking with Jesus. 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
17: Hi, my name is Bianca, and I'm a real estate buyer. There's three things that I think stand out to me about Michelle, and one of those things would be her integrity. Michelle holds a lot of integrity with her business, and she wants to make sure that her clients are treated with respect and that they are able to trust her. She helps you to feel safe and secure and comfortable, and she handles your information, your personal confidential information, with the utmost respect. And that to me says a lot, knowing that your information is private and that she respects that about her clients. Another thing about Michelle, I believe, is that she is dependable. She's somebody that you can trust, rely on. She's available when you need her. She's going to work as hard as she can for her clients. And it's really not about the money for Michelle. It's about her work. She takes a lot of pride in her work, and she's going to do the best job she can for you, no matter what it costs, no matter what it takes. So you can really depend on Michelle to get the job done, not only quickly, but with care. She cares about her clients. And another thing about Michelle is she's very adaptable. Her ability to connect with her customers, regardless of what background they're from, where they live, where they want to live, their income status, she's able to adapt and connect with her clients on a personal level and on a professional level. So it makes it easy for her clients to feel comfortable during the process, which I think is really important. 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She will do it with care. She will do it with passion. And she will make sure that it's done timely. She will be available for all your needs, and she's somebody that you can trust.
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20: 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I'm Andy Napier, and this is Footsteps from TWR. Maria, whether we're at home or serving the Lord in another country, you have an easy way of pointing someone to Christ. 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
21: We consider it a privilege that you've joined us today for Ancient Words for Modern Times, a ministry of Vanderbilt Baptist Church in Corpus Christi, Texas. It is our prayer that you will grow deep in the Word of God and that we can be of assistance to you in that effort as Robert Simmons teaches from God's time-tested Word, the Bible. And we would remind you that God's Word is an ancient document, but it is still the most relevant book for you in your life today that has ever been written. We join Robert now as he opens the vast treasure chest of God's Word.
22: Well, if you will, take your Bibles and turn with me to the book of Judges, chapter 4. And we're going to look at two chapters this morning, chapters 4 and 5. Some of you that just scared to death because you've seen me take 3 years to go through two verses. But don't let it panic you. I think we have a plan. What I don't have is an outline. I couldn't find an outline to save my life this week. I wrote outlines all week long and filled my trash can full of these outlines. I got in early this morning and I wrote, I guess, 4 or 5 more outlines. And every one of them are sitting there in my trash can. Because none of them seem to just really flow and do with the text what I thought we needed to do with the text. So what we're going to do this morning is we're just going to start into the Word, and I will tell you the same thing I told them in the 8 o'clock service or 8:15 service. If I hit the time to go home and I'm not through, we're going to go home anyway, okay? So don't anybody panic. But I managed to get through my material in the first service, so maybe we'll get through the material in this service too. Here's the first thing I want you to know. Chapters 4 and 5, we've been talking about the judges, and we come now to the first of the women judges. She is unique in this, that she is a woman, and she is unique in the fact that she is a judge of Israel, but she is not a deliverer of Israel. In other words, she doesn't rise up and kill somebody or something herself, and that's different about her. Most of the judges do. Also, chapter 4 tells the exact same story as chapter 5. Is everybody following me? Everybody tracking with me? So the story is the same in 4 as it is in 5. Now here's the difference. In chapter 4, it is told from a more human point of view. And so there's a historical telling of the story of everything that happened. In chapter 5, it is not such a human view of the history of what happened. But in chapter 5, we get a God perspective. We get more of a theological or study of God kind of view of the passages that we have before us. Now, here's the deal. When we're walking through this world, our world around us is working just like that. You and I are living things out from a historical perspective, but the things that are happening in the spiritual have a dramatic impact on what's happening to us in the physical. The way Tony Evans says it, and I love to steal stuff from him because he says things so good, but he says, if all you see is what you can see, then you're not seeing everything you ought to see. Is everybody following what he's saying right there? There is so much more that's going on behind the scenes that you're not able to see. Now with that, let's just kind of jump right into the text. Chapter 4, verse 1. He says, the sons of Israel again did evil in the sight of the Lord after Ehud died. Now, Ehud's one of the judges that we talked about earlier. And notice that there is this continual pattern that's running through the book of Judges. So they had peace because God had blessed them after they repented before. And then they fall right back into their sin. Now, could I ask you a question this morning? Could we just get real honest with one another? How many of you get into that pattern? There's some sin that God pointed out in your life, and as a matter of fact, you didn't do anything with it, so God disciplined you if you're a child of God. He disciplined you because of that sin. The way he disciplined you was he took his hand of blessing out of your life. He took his hand of protection out of your life. And then your life started turning upside down. And so you looked to God and you said, God, I'm so sorry I did that and I will never do it again. And God lifted his hand, put his hand of blessing back on you. He put his hand of protection back on you, and you sailed along there pretty good. And then all of a sudden you thought, you know, I got this deal. And you went right back and did what you got disciplined for the first time. Anybody ever been there? Matter of fact, that's a cycle a lot of people get in all the time. And Satan will use that same cycle to tell you, you know, you couldn't possibly be a Christian. You wouldn't keep on doing that. Let me help you with that. Yes, you can. Yes, you can, and you may well do that. So anyway, that's the cycle that they're in. And because of that, and you remember that God calls that evil. Now look at verse 2. And the Lord sold them into the hand of Jabin, king of Canaan, who reigned in Hazor. Now let me stop right there for just a minute. He says, okay, because they sinned against God, and they had forgotten who God was. What was their sin? Look at chapter 5, verse 8. We're going to pick up on that right quick. What was it that got them in trouble? The very first part of chapter 5, verse 8, this poem is telling the same story. He says, new gods were chosen. Guy, can I tell you that's kind of a problem right there? Why are they in the mess they're in? Because they didn't need Jehovah God in their life. They didn't need his commands. They didn't need what he thought they ought to be doing and what they thought he ought not to be doing. They just didn't need God in their life. So instead of using the God, they went out and we'll just do this our way. When you do it your way, you're beginning to develop your own gods and you are getting yourself in a mess. That's what's happening. You're getting yourself in a mess. And so that's where we find them. And so it says, here's what God did. God took his hand of protection off of them. When he did, King Jabin, the king of Canaan, who reigned in Hazor, rose up. Now, let's talk about King Jabin. And let's talk about him being the king of Canaan. See, the fact that he's the king of Canaan tells us a whole lot. Because if you go all the way back to Joshua, what did God tell the people to do when they went into the land? Somebody help me out. He said, wipe them out. In other words, don't you leave one of those dirty varmints in the land. I'm going to take it from them, and I'm going to give it to you. I'm going to take it to them because there's a lot of sin in the land. The blood of their babies is crying up to me. They were sacrificing to Molech. We sacrificed them to the abortion mill. And he said, because of that, and because they're worshiping and serving these other gods, I am going to remove them. I want you to annihilate them completely, get rid of them. That's the same thing, by the way, I want you to do a sin in your life. Get rid of it. If you don't, it'll come back. It'll come back. And so he says, because of that, though, we got King Jabin here, who is the king of the Canaanites. They were told to wipe them out, but they left a few of them. And here we got King Jabin, the king of them. He's the one who has oppressed them. He's the one now who's shut all the highways down. He's the one who's taken all their freedoms away. He's the one that's causing the big problems for them. He's the one who is oppressing them because they did not get rid of him like God told them to get rid of him. Does that tell y'all anything? All right. And it says that he is the king of Hazor. How many of y'all went with us to Israel, or you've been to Israel? Let me

Nothing can live in the Dead Sea. It is, I don't know why anybody wants to get in it. It is one nasty thing, okay? It is dead. It's the lowest place on earth. Now, when you're going up and you get past the Jerusalem area, you begin to come into the Galilee. The Galilee is just as beautiful as that is ugly. When you get up into the Galilee, you have the Sea of Galilee, which sits over kind of on the eastern side of the land of Israel. Little bacon strip, Sea of Galilee over here on this side. You got Lebanon and Syria and Jordan going around the border up there in that area. And if you were standing at the Sea of Galilee and you were on the western shore, and you were to walk directly up above the Sea of Galilee, you would come to a beautiful place with beautiful springs that is called Hazor, or was called Hazor at that time. And Hazor was the capital city of these wicked people, these Canaanites. Joshua, when he came into the land, went into Hazor. There was another King Jabin there at that time. And he burned the city down, and he killed that King Jabin. But they did not drive them all out of the land. So here I've got another King Jabin now, and he's causing problems in the land. Now then, what kind of problems is he causing? All right, so back to verse 2. The Lord sold them into the hand of Jabin, king of Canaan, who reigned in Hazor. And the commander of his army was Sisera, who lived in Harosheth Hagoyim. There will be a spelling test on that. Could you imagine being a child in kindergarten and they ask you, where is your hometown? I live in Harosheth Hagoyim. Could you put that on your paper for me? You'd never learn how to spell your hometown. And the commander of his army was Sisera, who lived in Harosheth Hagoyim. Now, Harosheth Hagoyim is down southwest, not too far from the capital city. So I've got the king living up here and the general living right down here. And if we notice, he says, the sons of Israel cried to the Lord, for he had 900 iron chariots, and he oppressed the sons of Israel severely for 20 years. All right. Now, when you're reading through the Bible, all that stuff can just kind of lay there. But I want you to kind of get in your mind here for just a minute the significance of what he just said. He had 900 iron chariots. Now, go back to chapter 5, verse 8. I want to show you something else. Remember, this is a poem telling us what happened over in chapter 4. Now, at the bottom of that, he says, okay, new gods were chosen. Then war was in the gates. Now look at this. Not a shield or a spear was seen among 40,000 in Israel. Now, do y'all understand when we put those two things together? Here's what happened. The Israelites are being oppressed. They have a national problem. Listen to me. I could really wax eloquent on that if I wanted to. But they have a national problem. The reason they have a national problem is because of sin that was in their life. It isn't all the other stuff you want to blame. Because of the sin in their life, then these people are taking them over. And so I got this guy now with 900 iron chariots. Let me kind of put that in perspective for just a moment. This is the same thing as if he had smart bombs and great delivery systems. And you're standing there trying to protect it with a butter knife. So I've got one side with a butter knife and one side with drones and smart missiles. Who do you think should win this conflict? It's a no-brainer, isn't it? So in other words, we've got a big problem. There's no way that we can take our butter knives and attack the guy with the missiles and the drones. That's just not going to happen, because he is going to give us a whipping that will not quit. And so they're all hiding in their holes. All the highways are shut down. Impossible situation. Now then, when the nation comes to ruin, now this is real important, because let me just say it plainly. Our nation right now is coming to ruin.
We have.

0: have in our nation huge problems. We have a attempted takeover of everything that you and I hold near and dear. During our lifetime, during the last couple of years, as a matter of fact, we have seen them try to silence people. We have seen them try to take away First Amendment rights and Second Amendment rights and Fourth Amendment rights, and on and on and on we can go with all this. And in the middle of this, you and I look at this, and I don't know how you look at it, but I'm looking at everything that they're doing. Now, if you've got your head in the dirt and you don't know any of this, then you're still kind of, you know, just popping, bebopping through life. But if you're paying attention, you know that there's some dangerous things over the horizon, that some wicked people want to do some very wicked things, and that because of that, we are locked in battle. When you look at the horizon of that, you're looking at all these big players out there and how they're entrenched in every area of our government. And you want to throw your hands up in the air and say, this looks like an absolutely hopeless situation. It looks like there's nothing we can do about it. Let me help you understand something now. When it is impossible for us is when God is at his best. When it's impossible for us, it's when God is at his best. But we're going to learn some things as we walk through this, as we begin to understand that God wants to act, but God is going to use three things, as he always does, as he acts. And we see them all here. Let me tell you what they are right quick. I did this last to the service, last week, but I'm going to do it this time. Within this, God is going to use three things. Number one, he is going to use people. When you have a war going and you don't show up for it, you will lose. God always uses the hands of men as his instruments. We're going to see that working out. Number two, he's going to use angels, because we are in a fight that starts in the spiritual and then gets affected in the physical. It has to be won there before it is won here. And third, he is going to use nature by way of an earthquake and rain. All right, so now then, why did I say all that? Because I want to go into verse 5. God's always raising somebody up. I don't care how bad it is, God has a voice. God has a voice. Look at verse 5. She used to sit under, verse 4, excuse me. Now, Deborah, a prophetess. Deborah, a prophetess. Now, some of you Baptists just had a stroke. So, what do you mean, Deborah, a prophetess? And women's supposed to keep in their place. That's, and some of you say, well, we never said it that way. But that's what you meant, okay? Deborah, a prophetess. You say, well, preacher, what are you going to do with that? Because you know what the New Testament says about all that. You know the New Testament said, I suffer not a woman to usurp the authority of the man. You know all them Bible passages about that husband, that wife thing. Husbands, love your wives, but you guys don't know that part. The only part of that verse you got, his wives submit to your husbands. And you got that down real good. So when I come along here and I read Deborah, a prophetess, some of y'all kind of go jerking a little bit. You don't know exactly how to handle that kind of thing. Now let me tell you, before God, all people are created in his image. Men are created in the image of God. Women are created in the image of God. Now, God does have an authority structure. He has an authority structure in the home. He has an authority structure in the home, church. He had an authority structure in Israel. It says she is a prophet, but a prophetess. And there will be prophetesses in the Bible. That is a giftedness of God that can be given to a woman just like it can be given to anybody else. What you will not find in the Old Testament is a priest that's a woman. There is a difference. A difference of position, but not a difference of power. Not even a difference of authority, but a difference of power. Let me put it this way. I think my wife and I are the best illustration I can come up with to explain this. The day we got married, God put two people together who were not complete until they came together. The other day, we were talking about I need to go to the hospital, and my wife started working. And so a lot of times when I'm going to the hospital now, she doesn't get to go with me. And I was telling her, I said, I wish you didn't have to work now so that we could go to the hospital together. And she looked at me and she said, are you scared to go to the hospital? Look, I'm above 30. I've been to the hospital a few times. I think I can handle going to the hospital by myself. And so I looked at her and said, no, I'm not afraid to go to the hospital. I didn't say it like that, and she's not here, so I can have a little more attitude. But the fact is, though, you complete me. And I can make a visit by myself, but if I have you with me, it'll be a better visit. Let me expand on that just a little bit. There are areas where she's strong, and there's areas where I'm strong, and I want to bring up two of those areas in particular. Anybody who knows me knows what my strength is. My strength is that I am a Word of God guy. I'm a truth guy. If you talk to me for 5 minutes, I'm probably at some point going to work in the Word of God. If you come by my office and you tell me all your problems, what am I going to go to? Dr. Spock? Dr. Phil? Oprah? I could care less what they have to say. I tell you who I do care about. I want to know what God says. I'm going to memorize it, study it, know it. And when I'm confronting you with it, you and me are going to the Word of God, because I could care less what anybody else says. The Word of God stands forever. And that's my strength. What's my wife's strength? Her strength is prayer. If you've been around her 5 minutes, she's asked to pray for you. She has probably prayed for you if you've passed by her at any time. So her strength is that she is a great prayer warrior. My strength is that I am a great Word of God kind of guy. Now you put those two things together, what do you have? You have it going and coming from God. And so we are stronger standing together, the man and the woman. It is no surprise to me that he calls Deborah a prophetess. She had a direct link to God, and God was speaking through her. And so because of that, he comes along here, and he says that she judged Israel. Now, verse 4, I've only got all of this chapter and one more to go. Now, Deborah, a prophetess, the wife of Lapidoth. By the way, that's the last time you hear him, guys. Was judging Israel at that time. Judging, that means that she was literally sitting as a court judge. She used to sit under the palm tree of Deborah between Ramah and Bethel in the hill country of Ephraim, and the sons of Israel came up to her for judgment. Now she sent and summoned Barak. Barak, don't get our Barak dude in your mind, okay? That's not who we're talking about. The name means lightning. So she called for old Lightning, the son of Abinoam from Kadesh Naphtali, and said to him, behold, the Lord, the God of Israel, has commanded, go and march to Mount Tabor and take with you 10,000 men from the sons of Naphtali and from the sons of Zebulun. So the prophetess of God, she hears from God. God says, call Barak, have him come up here. Tell him that I said. That he's to take 10,000 men and march against with his butter knives, those drones and missiles. And I'm going to give the drones and missiles into his hands with his butter knife. thus saith the Lord. So she calls him up there and says, here's what God said. And I want you to hear where the... See, you've got to ask yourself all the way through this, where are the men? Where are the men? Where are the men? Look at verse 8. Then Barak said to her, this is almost hilarious, if you will go with me. Every time I read that, I get tickled. I got this woman sitting there. He's a warrior. Well, I ain't going if you don't go. I will surely go with you, she says. Nevertheless, the honor shall not be yours on the journey that you're about to take, for the Lord will sell Sisera into the hands of a woman. Then Deborah rose and went with Barak to Kadesh. Did y'all hear all that? Here we got this woman. Where, guys, where are the men in this story? Do you know when your nation starts getting in trouble? It's when the men leave their place before God. And all of a sudden, you get some things happening, like you see the mamas bringing the kids to church, but daddy stayed at home. It's when the men decide that God's not important. So the men are just doing their own thing. They could care less what God has to say. And guess, do you know why Deborah's having to sit as the judge? It's because the men have given their duty over because they have failed to do it.
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2: This is Max McLean. At the time the New Testament was written, the Jewish people rejected Jesus as the Messiah. So the Apostle Paul asked, did God reject the Jews? Listen to the Bible from Romans 11. I ask then, did God reject his people? By no means. I am an Israelite myself, a descendant of Abraham from the tribe of Benjamin. God did not reject his people, whom he foreknew. Don't you know what Scripture says in the passage about Elijah, how he appealed to God against Israel? Lord, they have killed your prophets and torn down your altars. I am the only one left, and they are trying to kill me. And what was God's answer to him? I have reserved for myself 7,000 who have not bowed the knee to Baal. So too, at the present time, there is a remnant chosen by grace. And if by grace, then it is no longer by works. If it were, grace would no longer be grace. What then? What Israel sought so earnestly, it did not obtain, but the elect did. The others were hardened, as it is written, God gave them a spirit of stupor, eyes so that they could not see, and ears so that they could not hear, to this very day. And David said, may their table become a snare and a trap, a stumbling block and a retribution for them. May their eyes be darkened so they cannot see, and their backs be bent forever. Again I ask, did they stumble so as to fall beyond recovery? Not at all. Rather, because of their transgression, salvation has come to the Gentiles to make Israel envious. But if their transgression means riches for the world, and their loss means riches for the Gentiles, how much greater riches will their fullness bring? I'm talking to Gentiles. Inasmuch as I am the apostle to the Gentiles, I make much of my ministry in the hope that I may somehow arouse my own people to envy and save some of them. For if their rejection is the reconciliation of the world, what will their acceptance be but life from the dead? From Romans 11. Listen to the Bible. It's great for the soul.
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0: Does your life, the way you interact with others every day, or the way you deal with disappointment or suffering, does that make the gospel appealing to others? 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Let's turn in our Bibles to Mark chapter 14. 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
1: For those of you who may still not be believers in Christianity, who may not have come to trust in Jesus, I was greatly helped some time ago when I read John Stott's little sentence, and this is what he said: I could never believe in God were it not for the cross. I could never believe in a God who was removed from the pain and overwhelming distress of human suffering. For what we have in this description of the suffering servant, is not a reluctant Jesus. For he said, nobody takes my life from me. I have the power to lay it down. I have the power to give it again. It is not that Jesus is reluctantly going to the will of God the Father. For he goes purposefully and obediently and submissively, the way the Christian ought to go. But in his humanity, he inevitably recoils from it. Because you see, without substitution, the cross of Christ is unintelligible. And I think that's why people disregard it. Because the way in which many of us talk about it is completely unintelligible. Because if all we say concerning the cross is concerning something about the manifold love of God, and in order to show us how much he loved us, this is what he did to Jesus, the person says, well, there must be a missing piece in this puzzle, is there not? Well, of course there is. It was the love of God. Let's put it this way. We were so messed up that Jesus had to die for us. And we were so unbelievably loved in Jesus that he was pleased to die for us. But as he comes to the point of departure, the gospel writers tell us that he was distressed and he was troubled, and he explained he was overwhelmed with sorrow to the point of death. The atonement, the death of Jesus on the cross for sinners, is not a theory. It's not a mathematical equation. It's a flesh and blood reality. And there was nothing in Christ's humanity to blunt his emotions or to anesthetize his sensitivity. Did you hear that? There was nothing in Christ's humanity to blunt his emotions or anesthetize his sensitivity. Have you ever pondered what was going on when they offered him a branch with a sponge on the end of it, and it was wine mingled with gall? It was an anesthetic potion, and it says in the scriptures, and they offered him wine mingled with gall, but he refused to drink it. He refused to drink it. Why? In order that he might experience suffering in all of its unmitigated dimensions. In order that no one might be able to say, oh, but someone has suffered worse than this. He had anesthetic before that happened. No, he went to it completely without anesthetic help. And as a result of being entirely compos mentis, and perhaps in the immensity of his love, this was part of it. If he had taken that drug potion, how could he have looked down and said to his beloved disciple, look after my mother, will you? Or how could he have been available to say to the thief on the cross, today you will be with me in paradise? He refused the wine mingled with gall. He suffered at a level that no one has ever suffered. He endured everything for the sake of his own. What an amazing thing it is, and what a stupidity it is that 21st century Western Christianity offers itself to the world as a panacea for all ills as the best grades at university, as the most significant job, as the cutest girls, as the high school quarterback boys. We are the people who've got it all together, you see. Why not come and join us? And then these interested agnostics begin to read their Bibles and say, how did you get here from here? What is this fellowship of suffering that the Apostle Paul was on? What was he talking about when he said, I want to know Christ? We stop, I want to know Christ and the power of his resurrection. That'll be enough for us. Finish the verse right there. There is no power of his resurrection except as it is experienced in the fellowship of his sufferings. It is only through his sufferings in Calvary that there is the reality of the resurrection. And the same, my friends, is true for you and me. And every attempt to deny that is known by our own hearts as fraudulent, is condemned by the scriptures clearly, and every well-thinking, cynical, agnostic friend that I have says, you're full of absolute bunk. And you know what? If I were to suggest that that was the essence of Christianity, they would be absolutely right. Now, let me just say parenthetically that some of you are staring at me. Staring at me. Because you're saying to yourselves, this cannot be. This cannot possibly be. Some of you are stumbling over my words. And I know why it is. Because you, like me, are very concerned to safeguard the divinity of Christ. Any notion of a weakened divinity is abhorrent to us because we know that it is contrary to the Bible, right? And liberal theology throughout the ages has always been weak on the divinity of Jesus. Fundamentalism, conservatism, evangelicalism has distanced itself from that danger. But I want to suggest to you, flirts with the opposite danger. Not now of a diminished divinity, but a diminished humanity. So now we have a less than human Jesus because we are so concerned to make sure that we have an absolutely divine Jesus. Now, we are not to be surprised by that because the early centuries fought through all these issues. And late in the 4th and 5th century, the church had to deal with a man called Apollinarius. And you can Google him. It's great being able to say that. And you can Google him. I don't know what Apollinarius would think about it. But anyway, if you Google him, you will find out that Apollinarius was a problem in the late 4th and 5th century because he was diminishing the humanity of Jesus. And so the councils got together and affirmed, just as in Christ there was complete and perfect Godhead, so there was complete and perfect manhood. Nothing that was necessary to humanness was lacking in him. Look for yourselves. Spent too long in the first, but you know my pattern now, don't you? Catch up for the rest of the time. Look, secondly, listen. Listen. My soul is overwhelmed to the point of death, he said. And going a little further, he fell to the ground. He fell to the ground. All our pictures, all those Christian pictures, I think they ought to all be taken out and thrown away, the most of them. Because we have all these pictures of Jesus, as it were, you know, before the cross. He's just so, you know, yes, oh yes. No, no, no, no. You can't have deeply distressed. You can't have troubled. You can't have overwhelmed with sorrow to the point of death. And then, no, you've got everything is everywhere. If you doubt that, listen to his words. Abba, intimacy, Father, everything's possible for you. Sovereignty. If you're willing, we're in Luke now, inquiry. Take this cup from me. You could say that is the intensity of his expression. You could actually say that is the integrity of his expression. I have to be honest, Father. He says, right now, where I am, here, I wish that you would take this cup from me, yet not what I will, but what you will. Now at that point, Luke tells us that an angel was dispatched. Angels are fascinating and we have no time to think about it. But I have this picture of like, if you play golf a lot and you play at nice golf courses, they always have good caddies for you. And there's a place, there's a wall where the caddies lean, at least in St. Andrews at the Old Course, or there's a little box in which they stay out of the rain, little shack, and they're all there. And they wait until the caddy master calls them up. Hey, Billy, I got a bag for you. And off they come, out they come. The Scottish ones, big red noses like this, because of what they spend their money on after they finish. They glow in the dark. You see them through the mist. Anyway, and Billy comes out, and somehow or another in the angelic host, it has to be like that. You know, like the chairman of the angelic band says, hey, I need you to go somewhere for me. I know you went to Bethlehem. I'm sure you remember that. Well, if you remember that, I want you to go now down to Gethsemane. And an angel came. An angel came to strengthen him. And we might have assumed that the angel would have fixed things. Here we go, angelic visitation. It's kind of a new age idea, isn't it? You know, big angel came, everything was nice after that. Angel comes, and then it says, being in anguish, he prayed more earnestly. So an angelic visitation never took care of the thing for him. And as he prays to his Father, he prays as an expression of his humility. He bows beneath the Father's will because he recognizes that Father knows best. And you will notice that it is not that he is somehow or another relying on prayer here. Don't misunderstand me when I say this, but there is no power in prayer. All of the power is in God. He's not trying to employ the power of prayer in order to rectify a situation. He is bowing before his Father, and he is acknowledging as he speaks to him in prayer, Father, you have power over all of heaven and all of earth. You can do anything you choose. From eternity, we determined together with the Holy Spirit that this was the plan. You planned it. I would procure it. The Holy Spirit will come behind me and apply it. Oh, Father. Because you see, Jesus knows that he is about to enter the one experience in life that for which he has no preparation. When the Father turns his face away. He has never lived absent the communion that he enjoys within the Trinity. Father, Son, and Holy Spirit coming up, if you like, in the wonder of their wisdom with this great plan of redemption. And now we're at the point. It is God who works in response to prayer. It is not prayer that works. And this, incidentally and parenthetically, is the answer to all the prayer stuff that you can read in Newsweek magazine and everything else. The Cleveland Clinic and the MIT and Boston hospitals and UCLA and everyone else. They're all very interested now. Let's get all in and talk about the healing powers of prayer. They tell them, no, there is no healing power in prayer. The only person who can heal is God Almighty. They say, well, no, we don't want that. That's not the program we're looking for. Yeah, well, the only person who can heal is the God and Father of our Lord Jesus Christ. We'd love to come and tell the whole Cleveland Clinic about how they can come to know the living God through Jesus. No, get out of here. That's not what we're talking about. We're talking about the power of prayer. There is no power in prayer. Look, listen, learn. Well, I will only make one point of application. And that is not in terms of prayer itself, but in terms of Christ's humanity and his passion. The Word, remember, we're told, became flesh and dwelt among us. Jesus comes into humanity. He is not detached. He was in touch with the religious establishment. In fact, he was opposed by the religious establishment. When he added Matthew to his disciple band and they had that big party at the house of Levi, nobody was more annoyed about it than the religious folks of his day. He's gone to eat with sinners and to attend a party with them. And Jesus came out and said, yeah, that's exactly right. I did not come to call the righteous, but sinners to repentance. Jesus, in his humanity, lived among sin. He lived where he could hear swearing, where he heard blasphemy, where he observed and confronted disease and mortality and sadness and squalor. That's where Christ lived. That's the nature of the incarnation. He did not come into our time-space capsule and live at the top of a high hill in a large palace behind gates, inured from the experiences of the common person. This is not the Buddha. This is not somebody who is in a rarefied environment. This is someone who is down now. He says, foxes of holes and birds of nests, but the Son of Man has nowhere to lay his head. And in the midst of all of that, he finds himself. Let me just say to you, I am so challenged by this. The challenge is obvious. How can we effectively impact a world we're not in? How many non-Christian friends do you have? How many non-Christian friends have you cultivated having? And when you go with them, I hope that we don't just give them a bunch of sanctimonious, cliche-ridden stuff. Nice is good. Do you understand that? That there is something attractive about the gospel? That in Greek there is agathos, which is intrinsically good, like a good apple, and there is kalos, which is agathos plus attractively good, intrinsically and attractively good. It is not enough for us to be intrinsically righteous. We are supposed to be attractively righteous. And our attraction does not lie in our willingness to play the game of those who don't agree with us, to join in their jokes, to affirm their nonsense, but it's just to be like Jesus. Three imperatives, and we're done. Be real. Be real. Be real. Everybody's asking about everybody the same question. Is this guy a phony? Is this for real? And every time you stand up and preach, I guarantee you every last one and said, I don't know about him. Look at him there. Wore the same jacket every day. Filthy character. What's his problem? He doesn't see, you no clothes or something. I don't know what's wrong with the guy. No, I wear this jacket every day because it's my favorite jacket. And my son bought it for me for my birthday. And I feel close to him when I wear his jacket. Be real. Be done. Be done. With what? With superficial triumphalism. It's not true to human experience. It's not true to the Bible. And it only attracts silly people. And it does not answer to the cries of the sick and the sad. Be real, be done, and be sure that Christ stands beside us when we are emotionally overwhelmed. You see, this little section in Gethsemane gives place to the Christian experience of distress, of being overwhelmed. And some of us, with a significant dose of the Pharisee in us, who've never really been distressed or overwhelmed, we have nothing to say to our Christian friends, brothers and sisters, when they're distressed and overwhelmed. They said, would you stop being distressed and overwhelmed? You're annoying me. Or, worse still, You know, if you were really a Christian, if you really had faith in the God, the risen Jesus, you know, I don't see you'd be distressed at all. I don't understand why you would be overwhelmed. What do you mean you're overwhelmed? You want to curl up in a ball and pull the blankets over your head and stay there till the week from next Friday? Well, this is fantastic, isn't it? Because now I found somebody who understands. Now I'm introduced to the ultimate counselor. Now I'm introduced to the one who was overwhelmed to the point of, overwhelmed with sorrow to the point of death. So in my distress and in my fearfulness and in my quiet desperation, Jesus knows all about my struggles, socially, emotionally, physically. I can never go beyond his pain. My darkness, no matter how deep, is never more intense than his. For we do not have a high priest who is unable to sympathize with us in our sufferings. No, look, listen, learn.
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1: Father, write your word in our hearts, all that is helpful and true. May it be stored up for the evil day, if it hasn't as yet come upon us. That which is unhelpful or untrue, which is distinctly possible from my lips, may it be banished from our recollection. Grant that none of us may walk away without settling the issue of what it means to be in Christ. And may none of us evade the challenge nor miss the immense privilege of becoming increasingly like Christ in his humility, in his compassion, in his zeal for the souls of others, and yes, even in his experience of suffering. And may the grace of the Lord Jesus Christ and the love of God and the fellowship of the Holy Spirit rest and remain with all who believe. Now, and until Jesus comes or calls us to himself, and then forevermore. Amen.
0: I'm Bob Lapine. Thanks for listening. What possible hope do we as sinners have before a pure and holy God? Tomorrow we'll explore that question together. The Bible teaching of Alistair Begg is furnished by Truth for Life, where the learning is for living.
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6: Matthew 14, 28 through 31. Lord, if it is you, Peter replied, tell me to come to you on the water. Come, he said. Then Peter got down out of the boat, walked on the water, and came toward Jesus. But when he saw the wind, he was afraid, and beginning to sink, cried out, Lord, save me! Immediately Jesus reached out his hand and caught him. You of little faith, he said, why did you doubt? It's easy to think of Jesus walking on water because Jesus is divine. He's able to do things that we can't do on our own, like rise from the dead and ascend to heaven. But never forget that Jesus is also human. Jesus said in John 5, very truly I tell you, the Son can do nothing by himself. He can only do what he sees his Father doing. So when Jesus took those first few steps on the water, he was looking to his Father. And then when the waves were crashing all around him, he never stopped looking to his Father. Peter got out of the boat and was distracted by the wind and waves and took his eyes off of Christ. The Christian life isn't terribly complicated. The moment we focus anywhere else but Christ, we sink. When we look to Jesus, we're fine. Hebrews 12:12 says, he is the perfecter of our faith.
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0: They will look on me whom they have pierced, and they shall mourn for him. You see the Trinity there? In one breath it's me, in another breath it's him. Won't anybody tell you that that wasn't God, that Jesus is any less than God? God says, that was me you pierced.
1: 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In his well-known book, The God Delusion, Richard Dawkins wrote, "The God of the Old Testament

0: That is arguably the most unpleasant character in all fiction. He's jealous, petty, unjust, a malevolent bully. Of course, the God of the Old Testament is the same God as the God in the New Testament. Kind, merciful, faithful to keep his promises to his people. And you'll see that today on Grace to You as John MacArthur shows you an Old Testament text that demonstrates God's grace, mercy, and forgiveness. John's current study is called The Return and Reign of Jesus Christ. And so now, here's John MacArthur.
1: Let's look at chapter 12. As we look at this, there are four features of Israel's coming deliverance and conversion. Four features, four major events. The siege of Israel, the shielding of Israel, the sorrow of Israel, and the salvation of Israel. These are dealt with in the 12th chapter. Beloved, this is exciting material. This is not only exciting to the Jew to hear, and there certainly ought to be some of us pronouncing this and proclaiming it to Jews around the world so that they will know what God has planned for them, but it is exciting to me to know that God is in control of history. Let's look first of all at the siege of Israel in the first three verses. The word simply means attack. The first element that the Holy Spirit wants us to focus on is that there will be a great attack by the Gentile nations coming against Israel. Secondly, moving from the siege in the text to verse 4, we come to the shielding of Israel. And here we look at God and how God is going to protect those people. Verse 4, in that day, and again we're in that day, the day of the Lord, which is the day of judgment and the return of Christ, in that day, saith the Lord, I will smite every horse with terror and his rider with madness. I will open mine eyes upon the house of Judah and will smite every horse of the peoples with blindness. And the governors of Judah shall say in their heart, the inhabitants of Jerusalem shall be my strength and the Lord of hosts their God. In that day will I make the governors of Judah like an hearth of fire among the wood and like a torch of fire in a sheaf. They shall devour all the peoples round about, on the right hand and on the left, and Jerusalem shall be inhabited again in her own place, even in Jerusalem. The Lord shall also save the tents of Judah first, and that the glory of the house of David and the glory of the inhabitants of Jerusalem do not magnify themselves against Judah. In that day shall the Lord defend the inhabitants of Jerusalem, and he that is feeble among them at that day shall be like David, and the house of David shall be like God, like the angel of the Lord before them. And it shall come to pass in that day that I will seek to destroy all the nations that come against Jerusalem. Now we'll stop there. That section deals with the shielding of Israel. God is going to come in protection and bring a tremendous victory. Let's go back now to verse 4 for a minute. In that day, saith the Lord, and this is most interesting, horses were the symbol of strength. They were the symbol of power. They were the symbol of a formidable army. And in that day, he says, I'll smite every horse with terror. Now, this probably means confusion, but it also adds, and the riders with madness. This simply means panic, a wild and helpless kind of panic in the Hebrew. So here come all these great armies of the world, and all of a sudden, all of their weaponry and all of their instruments and all of their vehicles and all of the people who are running the thing go into confusion, blindness, and panic. Terror and confusion seizes the ranks of the world's armies, and while they have imagined that they have gained the victory, they find out that all they are, rather than chasing the vanquished Jews, is rushing themselves to destruction. And the key phrase here in verse 4 is God says, I will open my eyes on the house of Judah. No longer will I turn my back. No longer will I keep my eyes closed to what's going on. I'm going to open my eyes, and these are eyes of love, and these are eyes of care, and these are eyes of tenderness, and these are eyes of forgiveness. These are eyes of salvation. God says, I'm going to open my eyes toward Israel. Now look at verse 5. God shields them, and the governors of Judah shall say in their heart, now we're looking at the countryside around the city of Jerusalem. The people who would be most vulnerable in a war, they wouldn't have any defense. Jerusalem is somewhat defensible. They wouldn't have any defense. Just the people living all over the land. And the governors, the leaders out in the countryside are going to say in their heart, the inhabitants of Jerusalem shall be my strength in the Lord of hosts, their God. What is it saying? Listen, it's saying this. The fact that God has chosen Jerusalem to be his city, the city of his affection and the city of his election, the city he will save, gives confidence to us in the surrounding countryside. In other words, we're getting in on the fact that Jerusalem is God's city. And all of us who live anywhere in this land are preserved because God has chosen Jerusalem. That's what they're saying. The governors of Judah, outside and around, are saying it is because of what God has promised to do for the inhabitants of Jerusalem. That becomes our strength. God has chosen Jerusalem And because he is

I want you to notice something interesting. This is a critical verse because it opens the door just a crack and the light starts to come in. What light? The light of the beginning of saving faith. All of a sudden, all through Israel's history today, they've been thinking their strength is in themselves, in their guns and their smarts and their military expertise. And they're going to come to the place where they all of a sudden say in their hearts, the inhabitants of Jerusalem shall be my strength, not in their power or in their military prowess or because they've got so many smart people, but in the Lord of hosts, their God. All of a sudden, they turn from the politics of it and the armies, and they begin to see God as the resource. And here is the first glimpse of the saving faith that comes to the hearts of Israel. Verse 6, in that day will I make the governors of Judah, and he's still dealing outside the city, it never really touches the city, I'll make the governors of Judah in the countryside around like a fire pot among the wood. Now, I don't know if you know what a fire pot is. Those of us who live in the day of thermostats and forced air, a fire pot was just that, a bunch of coals in a little metal pot that you put in some kindling wood and it started a fire. You drop a fire pot on a pile of kindling, you're going to get a quick fire. And that's what he's saying. The Gentile armies are kindling. The governors of Judah are fire pots. Those simple little people and their simple little military weakness are going to fire and burn the armies of the nations. He says it'll also be like a torch of fire in a dry sheaf. Take a sheaf of grain that's dry and set a torch to it. Drop a fire pot and some dry sticks, you get the same thing. So just as a fire pot sets fire to twigs and dry wood and a torch sets fire to dry grain, so Judah's princes will devour. And who will they devour? Look what it says. All the nations round about on the right hand and on the left. But Jerusalem shall be inhabited again in her own place, even in Jerusalem. In other words, in the end time, nothing will have happened to that city. It won't be moved. It'll never be destroyed. It's going to be there right where it belongs. You know what's incredible about that? That city hasn't moved. You know, as you study archaeology, you find a lot of cities move from place to place. You can go right to Jerusalem, right in the middle of Jerusalem, walk right out, put your hand out in that mosque, and lay it right on Mount Moriah. It's still there. And you can take about a 10-minute walk and stand with your feet on Mount Zion. It's right there. Nothing moved. And God says it won't move either. They're not even going to get there with any really powerful effect, because when they just get into the countryside, God is going to use the governors of Judah to set them aflame. And so there's going to be the protection of God, and Jerusalem will be inhabited in her own place, even in Jerusalem. Then a very interesting note in verse 7. This is very interesting. The Lord also shall save the tents of Judah first, in order that the glory of the house of David and the glory of the inhabitants of Jerusalem do not magnify themselves against Judah. In other words, if Jerusalem won this big victory to start with, if all the military geniuses and all the hotshots in Jerusalem won, they'd say, well, it was us. And so just to make sure they don't mistake it being human and know it's God, the great victory comes first to all the little folks out in the countryside who win the war, who knock off the big Gentile armies. And then Jerusalem's got nothing to boast about, because by the time it comes to them, all they can say is, it's got to be God. It sure isn't us. It wasn't them. In other words, to prevent Jerusalem from magnifying itself against the country folks, God makes sure the country folks gain the first deliverance. Why? This is a time of humbling for the nation. This is a time of penitence. This is a time of repentance. This is a time of bending the back and bowing the knee and laying prostrate before God. God wants no human glory, no human magnification. And so just to make sure it won't happen, he starts by giving the victory first to the little folks in the countryside. The defenseless land is delivered first, the well-defended capital last, in order that Jerusalem not think it was by her military might and be lifted up with pride. So God defends the defenseless, and then Jerusalem.
verse 8.

0: In that day shall the Lord defend or shield the inhabitants of Jerusalem. And I love this. This is so great. He that is feeble among them at that day shall be like David. Isn't that amazing? Who was the greatest soldier in the history of Israel? David. Saul has slain his thousands, David his 10,000s. Greatest soldier in the history of Israel. One little rock, one dead Goliath. Greatest soldier in the history of Israel. And the weak and the puny in this day will all be like David. What an army. Can you imagine? And by the way, the strong, represented by the house of David, those who are in the house of David, the royal line, the great warriors, the strong, shall be like God. They'll be like the angel of the Lord. Who's the angel of the Lord? Christ. They'll be infused with the power of Christ. Boy, I tell you, that's going to be exciting, isn't it? You say, will we get to see that? I think so. If I read my Bible right, we're coming out of heaven just about that time on white horses, which will give us a perfect view of the whole thing. So the feeble are going to be like David, and the people who normally are like David are going to be like God, infused with the energy of the Messiah himself, the angel of the Lord. That's just a little taste, that's a little hint of the fact that Jesus Christ is going to be there winning the victory. And what's so beautiful, if you study the book of Revelation, you find out that just at the climax of Armageddon, just when the war reaches its high point, out of the sky comes Jesus Christ. And maybe you've asked yourself, well, how does he win it? Well, how does he do it? Well, somehow it's his conquering blow, it's his sword, but somehow it's his power poured through these people who shall be like God, like the angel of the Lord. It's most interesting, isn't it, that the angel of the Lord is equated with God. Another evidence that the angel of the Lord was not just an angel, but God, God incarnate, Jesus Christ. And it shall come to pass, verse 9 says, in that day, I will seek to destroy all the nations that come against Jerusalem. God is going to wipe out all those who sought to wipe out his people and his kingdom. The term "will seek" is a most interesting Hebrew term. It is a term that is used of a marksman who bends his bow with his eye focused on the target. He wants to hit the bullseye, and nothing distracts him. The cup of iniquity is full, and God comes in judgment. Read Revelation 16. Read Revelation 19 and see how God begins to come in judgment, how Jesus splits the heavens with his coming, comes in glory and power with a flaming victory at hand, with a sword dipped in blood, and he comes to conquer. So, in summary, first 9 verses of the 12th chapter describe prophetically Israel's great deliverance and the destruction of the armies of the world gathered against her. That's political, folks. That's political. The next part is spiritual. And that brings us to the sorrow of Israel. The sorrow of Israel. In the political victory, what's the one thing that stands out in your mind? In my mind, it's this. They are going to recognize whom? God. They're going to see God at work. That's the beginning. That's an easy transition to verse 10. And I will pour upon the house of David and upon the inhabitants of Jerusalem the spirit of grace and of supplication, and they shall look on me whom they have pierced. While their spiritual eyes are up, and they're thinking about God and how he has delivered them, they're going to see God incarnate, Jesus coming. They're going to look on him. The Savior will be revealed as the victor. And they have a simple response. They shall mourn for him as one mourns for his only son, and shall be in bitterness for him as one that is in bitterness for his firstborn. In that day there shall be a great mourning in Jerusalem, as in the morning of Hadad-Raman in the valley of Megiddon. And the land shall mourn, every family apart, the family of the house of David apart, and their wives apart, and the family of the house of Nathan apart, and their wives apart, and the family of the house of Levi apart, and their wives apart, the family of Shimei apart, and their wives, all the families that remain, every family apart, and their wives apart. What's he saying? He's saying there will be not just a national mourning, like this is declared the national day of mourning. No. There will be national mourning in this sense, every family on its own. And within that family, every individual, the men here, the wives here. There will be individual mourning, individual repentance, family repentance, and then all those families making up the whole of national repentance. This is right at the point of victory. You say, it's strange, isn't it? Oh, yeah. Here they are. They've just won the battle of the centuries. Here they are, the greatest victory conceivable has just been won, and their reaction is to all cry. Why? Because they recognize that the very one who came back as their deliverer was the same one they killed and they pierced when he came the first time. That's why they mourn. And now that's the anguish of true repentance, beloved. Now notice what he says about it. He says this mourning and this bitterness is similar to that which was in the valley of Hadadraman, the valley of Megiddon. You say, what's that? I'm not going to have you turn to it, but just note it. 2 Chronicles 35 records for us a sad story. There was a godly king in Israel, king in Judah, actually. Never was a godly king in Israel. They were all bad. But in Judah, there was a godly king, and his name was Josiah. You remember good, godly King Josiah? And there was a bad, bad ruler in Egypt known as Pharaoh Necho, N-E-C-H-O. Pharaoh Necho murdered Josiah. And 2 Chronicles 35 records the terrible, terrible weeping and wailing and mourning that occurred over the murder of Josiah. And so says Zechariah, the mourning in that day in Jerusalem will be reminiscent of the mourning of the people over the death of the good, godly king Josiah at the hands of Pharaoh. Now you'll notice also in verse 12 that it singles out the family of David and then the family of Nathan. These families, the family of David and Nathan and Levi and Shimei, David Barron says, these are the aristocratic and privileged lines. These are the kings and the priests who, alas, in times past, often set an evil example to the whole nation, where they will now be foremost in their self-contrition and mourning over the great national sin. Their example for good will now also be followed by all the rest of the people. And so in verse 14, it says, all the families that remain, every family apart, individually, each family repenting, and their wives, even the individuals in the family, repenting. Great sorrow. This is beautiful. You know what I thought of when I was looking at this? I just kept thinking of one statement by Jesus. Blessed are they that mourn, for they shall what? Be comforted. This is the morning of true repentance. It's coming. And they'll be comforted. The Hebrew word mourn means to strike the breast in deep grief, bitter sorrow, true repentance. So the siege, the shielding, and the sorrow culminates in the salvation of Israel. Verse 10 at the beginning. Just a simple word of salvation. And I will pour upon the house of David. God never sprinkles. He always pours. I want you to know that. I will pour on the house of David and on the inhabitants of Jerusalem the Spirit. You see, there's the evidence of salvation. God never gives His Spirit to an unbeliever. He pours the Spirit, and He's called the Spirit of grace because that's the motive for which He's given, and the Spirit of supplication, that's the response which He brings. When God pours out His Spirit by grace, we respond in prayer. Zechariah is saying that just as God pours out refreshing showers on thirsty and parched ground, so will he pour out the spirit of grace and supplication on a repentant, needy Israel. The spirit of grace. What a great term. Isn't that a beautiful term? It's used in Hebrews 10:29. The spirit of grace. Joel prophesied this, didn't he? Joel chapter 2. Oh, yes. Joel said the same thing, essentially. He said, it shall come to pass afterward, I will pour out my spirit on all flesh. Your sons and daughters will prophesy, your old men dream dreams, your young men see visions. And also on the servants and the handmaids in those days will I pour out my spirit. Beloved, that prophecy can only be fulfilled here. On the day of Pentecost, when Peter quoted it, they were just getting a little taste of it. But it's a future prophecy. Ezekiel said the same thing. In Ezekiel 36, Ezekiel said, someday God is going to come and he is going to come to Israel and he's going to take out their stony heart and he's going to give them a heart of flesh and he says, I will give them my spirit. Salvation. And I can't resist pointing you to the fact that it only happens. Now watch it. It only happens because they look on me whom they have pierced. Who's talking here in this verse? God. God is talking. Do you know who it was on that cross? Who was it? God. Is that a great statement? Now notice, they will look on me whom they have pierced, and they shall mourn for him. You see the Trinity there? In one breath it's me, in another breath it's him. And there God sees himself there in one breath, and in the next breath he sees the incarnate Christ, the Son. Don't let anybody tell you that that wasn't God, that Jesus is any less than God. God says, that was me you pierced. And don't let anybody tell you that the Jews didn't pierce him. They may have used Roman swords, but it was their plotting that got him there. That's all right. That's all right for God, because God can forgive anything. Anything. Even the murder of the Messiah. And by the way, there isn't anything you've done that he couldn't forgive either. They shall look on me whom they pierced. Remember John 19:37? They took a sword and they pierced him. And then Israel is going to receive salvation. Look at 13:1. In that day there shall be a fountain opened to the house of David and to the inhabitants of Jerusalem for sin and for uncleanness. God's going to wash the nation from its sin. First, they're going to cry, my Lord and my God, when they see Jesus. They're going to realize it was God they pierced. And then God's going to turn the fountain loose and wash them and pour out his spirit. In any day, in any age, repentance like this kind, true, honest repentance, will lead to the same cleansing. Beloved, can I tell you something? The fountain's open right now. Did you know that? I've been there. Have you? And I've been washed. It's open right now. Paul says today is the day of salvation. And while we as Christians look forward expectantly to the day of national mourning and blessing for Israel, meanwhile, we can tell every Jew and every Gentile that they don't need to wait till then. The fountain's open right now. It's open for you right now.
1: You're listening to Grace to You, the Bible teaching ministry of John MacArthur. John's current series is titled, The Return and Reign of Jesus Christ. Now, friend, as we continue John's look at the return of Christ and the end times, perhaps a question like this has crossed your mind. Why save money? Why invest in life insurance or plan for the distant future if Christ could come back at any moment? Well, let's hear how John answered that question.
2: Because he might not come back in the next moment, or the next 5 years, or the next 10 years, or your lifetime. That would be irresponsible. We do not know when the Lord will come. He says that. Even the Son of Man doesn't know the day or the hour of his coming. And we have to be ready at all times, spiritually ready. And I think even in terms of ministerially ready or service ready, that is to say, we're serving him with the full force of our human powers under the inspiration of the Holy Spirit. We need to be living our life to the fullest in committing ourselves to ministry, the ministry of the gospel, serving the Lord. But at the same time, we don't know when he's going to come. And look, the book of Proverbs is also written by God, and it basically says you need to plan for your future. Mm. You need to save. You need to put money away. The New Testament says somebody who doesn't care for his family is worse than an unbeliever. Mm. Anybody knows you need to provide for your family, and that means now and in the future. The church is even given the responsibility to care for widows whose husband die and leave them destitute, and maybe there's no man in the extended family to care for them. The church takes up their care. So even a church has to have resources on hand to mitigate the problems and the needs of people who are in a desperate situation. We are told even in the New Testament that Paul says, look, I don't want you to have to take a hurry-up offering when I show up. I want you to give systematically in the first day of the week so that when I come, you have some resources there and some extra resources to send to the poor saints in Jerusalem. So whether you're an individual or a church, we're all called to be careful to plan for the future. We want to be reasonable and sensible about that and not foolish.
1: 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And friend, if you look to Grace to You for consistent and clear teaching to help you with decisions in your life, would you let us know? 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Now for the entire Grace to You staff, I'm Phil Johnson. Thanks for joining us today. Be back tomorrow as John MacArthur unpacks God's forgiveness in the future and what that means for you today. It's another half hour of unleashing God's truth one verse at a time on Grace to You.
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0: This is the Gospel Hour, making known to this nation the gospel of Jesus Christ. 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
1: Hello, everyone, and welcome to the Gospel Hour. I'm David Green, director of the Gospel Hour, inviting you to stay tuned with us for the next 30 minutes as we bring you a great song today and continue with our series of messages on the rapture of the church, as preached and taught by my late father, Dr. Oliver B. Green. Now, Dr. Green looks in several Old Testament scriptures today, so get your Bibles out if you can and follow along. But just before that, as I said, we have a great song to you. What is special about this song is it is sung and played by the original Gospel Hour singers and musicians back in the 1950s. In fact, we have an album that this song is on, Favorites of the 50s. The song is The Peace That Jesus Gives to Me. So enjoy the music, and after that, Dr. Green.

0: Hi, this is Leanna Wilson from Creative Encouragement Ministries. 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
2: 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From the piney woods of East Texas to the rocky ranges of the Trans-Pecos, and from the Panhandle down to the Rio Grande Valley. 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
3: 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I'm James Hunt, and we'll talk about that on Texas Ag Today.
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6: Hello, Texas. Why don't you jump on in with me and buckle up? We're going to take a ride around the Lone Star State as we cover the most important industry in this greatest state in the nation, Texas agriculture. Be sure to hold on tight because it all starts right now. There are more screwworm quarantine zones in Texas as the pest continues to spread. So what happens if your ranch ends up in one of those zones? Veterinarian Dr. Greg Binger says the term quarantine zone is a bit misunderstood. It doesn't mean you can't move your livestock.
7: The truth is, the regulations involved in this, are there some quarantines? Yeah, but the term quarantine is used in a little different fashion here. With other diseases, the term quarantine is used more to describe a situation where you want to just lock in an area and not prevent anything moving out of there, and as in with an infectious disease. You've got an infectious organism that can run rampant, as I said before. That's not what we're dealing with here.
4: He says in this situation, it's more like a holding zone.
7: The regulations here are more like hold orders. They're designed to allow safe movement of animals, not to restrict movement of animals. So the safe movement of animals is facilitated by inspection and possibly preemptive treatment. And if there are any incidents that are of infestations in the animals, they would be treated. So it would be more like a treat and release or inspect and release situation that would allow safe movement of the animals, not restrict the safe movements.
4: At latest count, we have a total of 31 cases of screwworms reported, 30 of those in Texas. The latest cases came in sheep in Crockett County. A lack of irrigation water once again affected crop acreage in the Rio Grande Valley. Brian Jones farms in the Ed Couch area of the valley. He says last year he only planted half of his acreage. This year, even less.
8: Same thing again this year, yes, sir. Actually a little bit less than half because we were so dry early on that as we were planting grain sorghum, all the fields that I had planned to put in the grain sorghum, we didn't have moisture. So actually, I can remember putting the planter back in the barn on February the 13th that we didn't even get to 50% of the farm planted this year.
4: But after planting, the valley has seen substantial rain.
8: It looks like about 60,000 acre feet have come into to Falcon Lake, and so we're pleased with that. We definitely going to need a lot more through the end of the summer, the hurricane season, and into the fall.
4: Of course, the fight over the 1944 water treaty with Mexico over irrigation water continues. Jones says the Trump administration has taken a big interest in that situation, with hopes of a more permanent solution coming down the road. There's a north-south split when it comes to rainfall and drought in the Texas High Plains. James Hunt reports from the Panhandle.
3: Rain events over the past several weeks have certainly given a boost to Texas High Plains crops, but we also have to recognize that the recent showers have not been evenly distributed. In fact, it appears we have what can be called a north-south split. For example, National Weather Service data shows that in June, Lubbock received 3.11 inches of precipitation, about half an inch above normal. But Amarillo's total for June was just 1.47 inches, only slightly more than half of normal. This north-south split also shows up when we look at what's happened with the Texas Drought Monitor map. Comparing the map issued last Thursday with ones for mid-May, the South Plains appears to be farther along in drought recovery than the Texas Panhandle. The bottom line remains, we still need more rain. Now, about our area crops and the moisture situation, Texas A&M AgriLife agronomist Jordan Bell says, as the season progresses, staying on top of weeds is a must for farmers.
9: As we consider the impact of weeds, weeds are using resources. We know they're using water, they're using nutrients, and when we consider that we are in a water-limited region, we don't want to waste

0: The first one that we're going to talk about is in Limestone County of Central Texas.
1: You bet, Tom. And remember, these are reported from a third-party source, so just keep that in mind. But yeah, that was a really good 233-acre track. I've seen it. Good pasture, some woods, nice livestock improvements, good pay frontage. It sold for a solid $7,000 an acre.
0: And now we'll go up to the Texas Panhandle in Castro County, the town of Dimmitt.
1: People always want to know what the CRP ground is selling for. This was a quarter section of CRP there outside of Dimmitt. About 145 acres was enrolled, had about 4 years left on it, had some paved frontage. It traded for $1,200 an acre.
0: And now, Tyler, let's move down to deep southeast Texas in Hardin County.
1: They say down there we might be talking about the second half of the first half of the year here. So Hardin County, Lumberton, 173 acres, just a traditional timber tract, had some cutover land, had some mixed use, had some plantation, had some farm-to-market frontage, sold for $2,600 an acre.
0: So those three sales were quite strong to begin the second half of the first half of 2026.
1: Absolutely. Absolutely. Good sales.
0: Tyler Jacobs of Hall & Hall Land Company will join us again on our next program with more spring rural Texas land sales that he has information on. I'm Tom Nicoletti for the Texas Farm Bureau Radio Network.
2: USDA has launched a new program to increase fertilizer production here in the U.S. Jessica Domel has the story.
3: The U.S. Department of Agriculture has launched a new $500 million initiative to support the construction and expansion of domestic fertilizer production facilities. It is called the Fertilizer Investment and Expansion for Long-Term Domestic Supply, or FIELDS program. Here is U.S. Secretary of Agriculture Brooke Rollins.
4: It will include a $500 million additional pot of money to invest from our rural development team here at USDA in both new but also existing fertilizer facilities to fast track more fertilizer in America being built here. It will prioritize project readiness. It will prioritize financial viability. We will look at private investment that's already in the project or coming into the project, and of course, measurable production outlines. And unlike under the last administration, applications, which will be open for 45 days, must demonstrate financing plans, market demand, project execution capabilities, and measurable benefits for our farmers.
3: Rollins said the goal of the FIELDS program is simple.
4: We want fertilizer produced in America, and we want fertilizer delivered in America to American farmers. And by doing so, by opening up the market, obviously those prices will come down for our farmers. The vision by our president remains top of mind for all, to empower, to build a future where our farmers are never beholden to foreign and even hostile nations to feed, to fuel, and to clothe our nation and the world.
3: Individual awards under FIELDS will range from $15 to $150 million, with funding focused on projects that strengthen domestic fertilizer manufacturing and deliver meaningful benefits to American agriculture. For the Texas Farm Bureau Radio Network, I'm Jessica Domel.
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5: please join me, John Begnaud, from the Texas Hill Country, as we talk about the water needs for plants, especially since we've had some really windy weeks, and that changes the use of water.
2: And pneumonia is a common problem with foals.
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2: Plants need more water during these hot, windy summers. Horticulturalist John Begnaud checks in from the Texas Hill Country.
5: Well, if you're like me and you've been in Texas this summer, you've noticed that we've had a lot of windy days, and that changes the water needs of plants quite a bit. The things that govern the need for water, of course, is temperature, which are elevated, humidities, which now are on the low side, and the available soil moisture capacity. In other words, what water is being held down in the soil. And if you look at the recent drought map, you've noticed that there's been a vast improvement, and a lot of soils have gained water, lakes have gained water. So we're sitting good in that area. But you throw a wind speed of 20, 30 miles an hour with that low humidity and high temperature, and plants use water much

0: much faster than they normally do. Very rapid loss of water through the leaves. Those openings in the bottom of the leaves, the stomates, are what are used to cool the plant down as well as absorb water through the root system. And if it's exceptionally hot and windy and dry and those holes, those stomates close up, then you don't really get a lot of absorption of water through the roots. And what happens is you see wilting, and we see wilting all over the state of Texas right now. But it's different than what's called permanent wilt. If it recovers by nightfall, and in the morning it looks fresh again, then that means you've had adequate soil moisture. But when you get behind the curve, and we see this in trees right now that are starting to suffer, then it takes a long time to recover after you add water. So you don't want to get behind the curve. We like to say that in situations like we presently have, that we need to water at least once a week on turf grass and on trees that don't have fruit. Maybe, or nuts, once every 2 weeks is adequate. It's not just watering, it's the amount of water and, of course, the frequency. 1 inch of water is the minimum that you want to put down every week, so that means if you're watering every 2 weeks, you want 2 to 2.5. In the case of pecan trees that are now filling their pecans and growing those nutlets, then you need to water 2 inches at least, minimum, every 2 weeks. And we have a fair crop across some areas of Texas, so remember that. Don't let your trees suffer because they don't recover quite as well. This is John Begno reporting from Kingsland in the Hill Country for Texas Ag Today.
1: Pneumonia is a common problem with foals. Dr. Bob Judd says antibiotic resistance is becoming a serious concern.
2: Rhodococcus pneumonia is a serious problem in foals, especially on breeding farms with lots of foals. Dr. Noah Cohen from Texas A&M indicates in the horse publication that the bacteria is hardy and lives in the soil and horse manure. In dry weather, the bacteria becomes aerosolized and foals inhale it. There are two forms of the bacteria. One is avirulent and does not cause disease. The other one that causes disease is called virulent and has a specific genetic element called a plasmid with a gene that codes for a protein called the virulence-associated protein, or VAP-A. This protein enables the bacteria to grow inside immune cells in the lungs of foals. Foals living on farms where the bacteria are located are exposed to the virulent form of bacteria at birth and can become infected at a very young age. However, most foals don't exhibit clinical signs until they are 1 to 3 months old, consisting of fever, lethargy, and coughing. Many rhodococcus infections resolve without treatment, and about 25 years ago, veterinarians began screening all foals with chest ultrasound to find infections earlier and treat them before they were severe. The ultrasound at farms with the disease may show 50% of the foals are affected subclinically, meaning they are not showing any clinical signs, and up to 85% of these foals will heal without treatment. However, with ultrasound screening and treating foals earlier, resistance to antibiotics has increased. Dr. Cohen indicates the widespread unnecessary use of antibiotics in foals without clinical symptoms of pneumonia has led to strains of resistant bacteria. I'm Dr. Bob Judd on the Texas Farm Bureau Radio Network.
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4: Howdy, neighbors. I'm Larry Marble with the Livestock Auction Market Report on Texas Ag Today. On the line with Jim Wheeler from Atascosa Livestock Exchange down Pleasanton, Texas way. Jim, how'd everything go?
5: Market was pretty decent there Tuesday. Ended up with 145 head, 63 steers, 42 heifers, 34 cows, and 5 bulls.
4: Walk the pens with me.
5: All right. 2 to 3 weights. Steers, $5.50 to $7.40. Heifers were $5 to $7. 3 to 4 weight steers, $4.70 to $6. Heifers were $4.60 to $5.50. 4 to 5 weight steers, $4.25 to $5.15. Heifers were $3.75 to $5.25. 5 to 6 weight steers, $3.60 to $4.60. Heifers were $3.30 to $4.95. 6 to 7 weight steers, $3.25 to $4.10. Heifers were $3 to $4.80. 7 to 8 weight steers, $3 to $3.60. Heifers were $2.75 to $3.30. 8 to 9 weight steers, $2.50 to $3.27. Heifers were $2.50 to 285 there Tuesday.
6: What do they have on cows?
5: 358 Tuesday. They had like 362 Monday, but they cut it back $4. They must have got a lot of cows bought on Monday. Best Packard cow brought $1.85. Best Bull brought $2.10. Man, we just had a few bred cows in the mix. They brought from 1850 to 2550.
6: And we'll sell next week?
5: No, sir. We will not have a sale on the 7th. We will come back on the 14th.
6: Tell everybody how to get a hold of you.
5: You can reach us at 830-569-2516.
6: Jim, I appreciate you. Thank you for the call.
5: Thank you.
6: Bye-bye. Bye. Neighbor, thanks for joining me. I'm Larry Marble. This is the Texas Farm Bureau Radio Network. Walk in the pens. We'll see you tomorrow. Good day.
1: Cattle futures traded both sides of unchanged to kick off the trading week on Monday. We closed out mostly higher for live cattle, the exception being the nearby August contract. It was down 12 cents, ending the day at 239.10, while October was up 35, 234.65. Feeder cattle lower across the board, with August down 12, 360.50. September feeders down 60 cents, closing at 357.87. Cash-fed cattle market wrapping up last week, selling cattle $3 to $5 lower. 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Looking at the Northern Plains, live sales were $2.55 to $2.56, with dress sales at $4.03. Packers bought 56,000 head on the negotiated cash cattle market last week. Boxed beef prices lower, choice down $1.17, $3.85.90. Select down $2.47, $3.64.96. The grain markets are trading the weather right now. This hot heat dome that we're under here in Texas spreads all the way up into the Corn Belt, and those hot temperatures are coming at pollination time for their corn, so it took a big jump because of the hot weather. September corn up 15 and a quarter, 438 and a quarter. December corn up 16 and a quarter, 457 and three quarters. That corn strength spilled over into the wheat market. September Kansas City wheat up 11 and a quarter, 649 and three quarters. September Chicago wheat up 14 and a quarter, 614 a bushel. And the hot, dry weather across the cotton belt boosting cotton prices. New crop December cotton up 138 points, 73.95 cents. August West Texas crude oil down 7, 68.62 a barrel. The financial markets higher. The Dow up 155 points at 53,055. The NASDAQ up 288 points, 26,121. With the S&P up 54, 7,537. Now with a closer look at the energy and financial markets, here's economist Tim Snyder with Matador Economics in Dallas.
7: As we return to work after the Independence Day weekend, markets are beginning the week on a positive note. Crude oil is lower, energy markets are showing renewed strength, and investors are cautiously optimistic that diplomacy can keep the recovery in the Strait of Hormuz moving forward. Oil prices soften after OPEC Plus announced 188,000 barrel per day production increase for the month of August, while technology shares are helping lift the broader market. There is, however, a shadow hanging over the week. Iran is observing the funeral period for former Ayatollah Ali Khamenei through Thursday, and formal ceasefire negotiations are not expected to resume until the ceremonies conclude. Most analysts believe the real test for peace will begin once talks restart later this week. In the energy markets, WTI crude oil is trading near $68 a barrel, and Brent is around $72. OPEC Plus's production increases send two very important messages to the markets. First, the cartel is signaling confidence that oil can continue flowing through the Strait of Hormuz. And second, it suggests that Iran's oil production has recovered enough to participate in expanding global supply, helping keep downward pressure on crude oil prices, but also increasing its own revenues. On Wall Street, markets are mixed, with strength concentrated to technology and semiconductor shares as investors begin positioning for second quarter earnings season starting next week. Last week's softer employment report also eased concerns that the Federal Reserve may need to raise interest rates again in the near term. Today's focus shifts to the ISM Services Index, one of the best measures of business activity and inflation pressures across the nation's largest economic sector. The bottom line is this: markets are returning from the holiday with relief, but not resolution. Investors are cautiously embracing lower oil prices and improving economic conditions while recognizing that the real test for both diplomacy and economy still lies ahead. It's an encouraging start to the week, but one that still calls for patience and vigilance. The Texas Farm Bureau Radio Network, I'm economist Tim Snyder.
1: 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I'm Kerry Martin. Hope to see you back here next time as we cover the most important industry in this greatest state in the U.S. of A. Texas Agriculture.
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14: 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Well, I'll take Jesus, but I don't need the church. 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Believe me, folks, Satan loves that kind of reasoning. 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
15: Hi, my name is Bianca, and I'm a real estate buyer. There's three things that I think stand out to me about Michelle, and one of those things would be her integrity. Michelle holds a lot of integrity with her business, and she wants to make sure that her clients are treated with respect and that they are able to trust her. She helps you to feel safe and secure and comfortable, and she handles your information, your personal confidential information, with the utmost respect. And that to me says a lot, knowing that your information is private and that she respects that about her clients. Another thing about Michelle, I believe, is that she is dependable. She's somebody that you can trust, rely on. She's available when you need her. She's going to work as hard as she can for her clients. And it's really not about the money for Michelle. It's about her work. She takes a lot of pride in her work, and she's going to do the best job she can for you, no matter what it costs, no matter what it takes. So you can really depend on Michelle to get the job done, not only quickly, but with care. She cares about her clients. And another thing about Michelle is she's very adaptable. Her ability to connect with her customers, regardless of what background they're from, where they live, where they want to live, their income status, she's able to adapt and connect with her clients on a personal level and on a professional level. So it makes it easy for her clients to feel comfortable during the process, which I think is really important. You want it to be something that's fun, stress-free, and comfortable, and Michelle's able to do that for us. I recommend Michelle as a realtor because she will get the job done. She will do it with care. She will do it with passion. And she will make sure that it's done timely. She will be available for all your needs, and she's somebody that you can trust.
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16: Are you afraid that God doesn't want to hear your complaints? Hi, this is Lauren Stibgen for the Christian Working Woman. Do you ever have a feeling that you're enduring things that shouldn't be happening to you? How about waiting for something good to happen? Why me or why not me? David's life was full of waiting, enemies, and strife. And he knew that his direct line to God was the best way for him to cry out. If you read the books of 1 and 2 Samuel, you see the long and arduous road David endures to become king. Even though he is anointed as king early on by the prophet Samuel, he spends years fleeing from a jealous and hateful Saul. And David was just being himself. First, David was a skilled warrior, and he had a lot of success. He was also a skilled musician that played the harp for Saul when he was feeling mentally unwell. Saul, he was deeply jealous of David. Jealous of his skill, jealous of the favor God shows to David, and jealous of the relationship that David had with his son Jonathan. Not only did Saul throw spears at David, but he charged his entire army to kill him. Saul was David's enemy continually. Sometimes we are confronted with things and we really don't know why. We are truly just being ourselves, giving our best and our all. Are we like David, seeking feedback? In 1 Samuel 21, David asked Jonathan, "What have I done? What is my guilt? And what is my sin before your father that he seeks my life?" David never received a good worldly answer from his dear friend Jonathan. In the Psalms, David's laments to the Lord during this time are many, but Psalm 142, 1 and 2 highlights his desperation. "With my voice I cry out to the Lord. With my voice I plead for mercy to the Lord. I pour out my complaint before him. I tell my trouble before him." David goes on to talk about how traps have been set for him and no one cares about his soul. Have you ever felt this? You ask for help and it seems there's none in sight. Have you ever felt like no one cares for your soul? David knew that God cared for him and that he knew his way. He poured his complaint to God when he had no one else in the world to ask, "Why me?" God wants to hear your complaints. He wants to be there to remind you that he is for you in this deep time of lament. If you missed any part of this week's recording, you can find it on your favorite podcast platform or at thechristianworkingwoman.org. Join me tomorrow as we talk about sin and lament.
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2: I mentioned last time that antibiotic resistance is becoming a problem in foals with Rotococcus pneumonia. Hello, everyone. I'm veterinarian Dr. Bob Judd with Texas Vet News on the Texas Farm Bureau Radio Network. Last program, I talked about the fact that Rotococcus equi causes pneumonia in foals and that foals are infected at a very young age. Many farms have lots of infected foals, and 25 years ago, ultrasound began being used to screen foals for the disease to treat them earlier. However, Dr. Stacy Oak indicated in the Horse publication that this early treatment of more foals that were not showing clinical signs caused the bacteria to become resistant to antibiotics. Dr. Noah Cohen from Texas A&M indicates lots of foals were treated that did not need treatment, as up to 85% of affected foals heal without treatment. Dr. Laura Huber from Auburn University indicates that the antimicrobial residues from past antibiotic use can persist in the environment for many years. That keeps antibiotic resistance going, even after the use of antibiotic has stopped. Her team is studying how long these residues persist in the soil and how this contributes to antimicrobial resistance on farms. The goal is to treat foals diagnosed with Rotococcus pneumonia and not all the foals that show disease on ultrasound. We do not know which ones will self-cure and not require treatment. Foals infected with resistant strains have a significantly lower survival rate compared to those with antibiotic susceptible strains of rhodococcus. Ideally, foals would be vaccinated to prevent rhodococcus, but it has been difficult to develop an effective vaccine. Dr. Cohen and his team at Texas

0: Texas A&M have developed a messenger RNA vaccine that may be effective. It is hopeful that the vaccine can be used in pregnant mares and the immunity transferred to the foals through the colostrum to protect the foal. This is Texas Vet News. I'm Dr. Bob Judd on the Texas Farm Bureau Radio Network.
1: 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I am that James Dobson, and I'm so pleased that you've joined us today.
2: Well, welcome once again to Family Talk, the broadcast division of the Dr. James Dobson Family Institute. I'm Roger Marsh. Question, where do you find meaning in life? It's a question that we all have to wrestle with, and the late Chuck Colson had a profound answer. The good life isn't found in gratifying ourselves, but in serving others. On today's edition of Dr. James Dobson's Family Talk, Dr. Dobson continues his conversation with his dear friend, Chuck Colson, about that very idea. And these are principles that are drawn from Chuck's landmark book called The Good Life. Here now, once again, is our host, Dr. James Dobson, and his guest, Chuck Colson, on today's edition of Family Talk.
1: We have a lot of ground to cover, so I'm going to introduce Chuck Colson very quickly, because most people know who he is anyway. Chuck is a former presidential aide to Richard Nixon and the founder of the International Ministry Prison Fellowship. He's the author of 23 books, a very popular speaker. He holds a BA degree from Brown University and a law degree from George Washington University, and is a constitutional scholar, constitutional lawyer. Chuck has been married to Patty, a great lady, for 41 years. He's the father of three children and has five grandchildren, and it's so good to have him back to discuss his new book. The title of it is The Good Life, Seeking Purpose and Meaning and Truth in Your Life. Chuck, this is an outstanding book. I hope it has the same kind of success that you've had with so many other books, Born Again and Loving God, and many of your earlier books, which really dealt with the passion that's within you for Jesus Christ. And would it be appropriate to say that The Good Life, maybe I ought to save this question for the end of our conversation instead of the beginning, but would it be appropriate to say that The Good Life really does link into what Jesus said with regard to bringing life and life more abundantly? That's what he offered. He didn't offer a release from trouble and difficulty and pain and death eventually. In fact, he said, in this world ye shall have tribulation, but be of good cheer, for I've overcome the world. It is the abundant life that you're defining. You call it the good life. He called it the abundant life.
3: Right. And I'm taking people there, Jim, by way of what they already know themselves. The first half of this book is something that many people have encountered. The second half is what they can see if they look around them. So I'm trying to take them there, not by hitting them over the head with a Bible, but saying, look at life and see what you can figure out on how the world works and where you fit in. And what you're going to discover, and that's the ending of the book, is that the biblical worldview is the only one that makes sense. It's the only one that's rational. But it's exactly what Jesus was talking about. The abundance comes not from what we can get for ourselves, but the contribution we can make to other people. That's what gives us our ultimate meaning in life.
1: Talk to the non-believer at this moment, the one who just was spinning the dial and happened to hear us today. Right. And they have no faith and have never had any great desire to know Jesus Christ, think that that whole story is a myth, the Bible is not valid, and give them the rationale to rethink that.
3: Well, I always ask people what they believe and where they believe their rights come from. And when you start talking to people who are non-believers, and I would say to any non-believer listening to us, you're a human being, you have life, but who guarantees that? If we live in a moral vacuum, if there is no God, if there is no transcendent standard by which we live, why should you stay alive? There's a fellow by the name of Peter Singer, I write about this in the book, a professor at Princeton who New Yorker Magazine calls the most influential philosopher in America. Professor of bioethics at Princeton, who believes in infanticide, and he believes that if you've got Alzheimer's, you should just be put gently to sleep He believes that life is only valuable for what it can contribute to society. And his ethical framework is do the greatest good for the greatest number, create the maximum amount of pleasure for the most number of people. That sounds good if you're on the receiving end of that pleasure or good. It's not very good if you're on the margins of society, old, over 70 years old, need dialysis, or you're born with some mental impediment. I have a 14-year-old autistic grandson being raised by a single mom who's a deeply committed believer who is doing a heroic job, my daughter Emily. And Max is my 14-year-old grandson. I love that kid, but he's got autism, severely disabled. It's costing $65,000 a year to keep him alive. I'm telling that story in the book, and keep him in a school. But life has meaning, but it's only if there is a God who invests it with meaning. And so I would say to people listening, if you don't believe in God, you're dangling by a thread. You're not secure in that belief on your own life and viability and rights. And this is why Christians through the years have been the greatest defenders of human rights. This is why you and I, Jim, have teamed up on persecution of the Christians in Sudan and slavery and North Korea, why we've teamed up on the AIDS epidemic in Africa. All the projects you and I have been involved in flow from the fact that we believe there is a God who loves every single human being equally, regardless of the condition that person is in or how tenuous their hold is on life. Everybody has human dignity. That only comes from God. The second thing I would say to people is if you don't think there's a God, please go look at the mountains sometime, the majesty of those mountains. Go look at the intricacy of this earth. Look at the good things you see in life and tell me, is this all some cosmic accident? And then start looking at the question of origins of life without God. It's a pretty bleak picture. We came out of the primordial soup, if that's the case, and if so, we're nothing but grown-up germs after all these billions of years. I mean, there's a lot of ways you engage people and ask them if you ask people what's important to them in life, the answers you get will always give you an opportunity to talk about why the gospel and the biblical view of reality gives it to you and nothing else does. I spent a lot of time on that in this book because that's what Christians need to understand. How can we defend what we believe?
4: Let me role play with you. Okay? Put myself in the position of the one that does not know Jesus Christ. Mr. Colson, what you just said really resonates with me. I have been very, very successful in what I'm doing. I've made a lot of money. But there is an emptiness inside. And I'd like to know what you're talking about. But I have no idea how to find it. Where do I start?
3: I can prove there's a God. I could go into the Supreme Court and make that argument today. But to know that God requires an act of faith. The only way in which you can know him personally, you can't know him personally by finding some philosophical supposition that says God is. You have to know him by making that leap of faith. Why? Because if you could prove God was who he was, he'd be no different than the tree outside the window. You'd take him for granted. But only by faith can you love him, and God wants your love. But he will take you whatever shape you're in, whatever condition you're in. If you go to him, he will answer that simple prayer. I repent. I've fallen short. I want to know the Jesus who died on the cross for me.
4: Is that what happened to you?
3: Sure is. I had everything by the world standards. I was absolutely on top of the world. And I found myself empty before Watergate.
4: Who introduced you to Christ? Who told you what you're saying?
3: Tom Phillips. Tom Phillips was the president of the Raytheon Company, largest employer in New England. One summer night, I had visited in his office, and he was so changed, I asked him what happened to him. And he said, I've accepted Jesus Christ. I was shocked this day in his office. So I went back and spent a summer's evening with him at his home just outside of Boston. And this was 32 years ago this past summer. And he explained to me what had happened. He'd gone to a Billy Graham crusade in New York and given his life to Christ. He also read to me from C.S. Lewis's book, Mere Christianity, the chapter on the great sin, pride. And that really hit me like a torpedo. That went right through my armor. I was the self-sufficient Marine captain, tough guy, rose to the top, stomped on people all the way up. That night I felt so unclean and unworthy, like I suspect a lot of people who come, just as you did in the role-playing a moment ago, Jim, and say, I'm empty inside. I knew that night I was empty inside. And that person who comes that way knows he feels guilt. And why do you feel guilt? Because you know in your heart there's a moral law and you broke it. and there's only one way out.
4: Well, you obviously had to do a lot of good to make up for the bad things you've done. Surely you had to go do what's called restitution. You had to go...
3: penance.
4: Yeah, pay everybody back. What'd you have to do before God could accept you?
3: Before God could accept me, I had to let him know that I was a sinner desperately in need and needed him and him alone. I cannot live a life worthy of Christ's sacrifice. All I can do is come to him in total gratitude and give him the one thing I've got, me. So it's not that you have to do good works to get received into the kingdom. You can't. You can't do enough. You couldn't possibly do enough. That's the problem the Jews had before Jesus came. But the answer is that you do it now because you want to do it out of gratitude. Gratitude, Chesterton said, is the mother of all virtues. If Americans got up every morning and thought all the things they had to be grateful for, the Declaration of Independence, freedom, this country of abundance, and most of all, a God who loves us, we would never get up unhappy in the morning.
4: Now, let me continue to role play with you. I have heard that message before, and I have I've been turned off and unwilling to listen because I just don't see how a good God, a great God who spun the whole universe in place with his word, which is what we're told, would allow a tragedy like your grandson, Max, who has autism and who struggles. And I look at children like that. There's a lady sitting in our gallery today. She's in a wheelchair. I don't know her circumstances, but you know, how could God allow something like that to happen? How could he care about me if he allows people to suffer like that?
3: Well, the answer to that is, first of all, I think the lady in the gallery would agree, and I would believe passionately that my grandson is not a tragedy but a blessing. My daughter, he's changed my daughter's life. He's changed my life. My whole perception of the world is different because of Max. Mm. I've learned more from Max than I've learned from college professors. So Max is serving a great purpose in the world. And everybody has a purpose in the midst of our suffering and disabilities. God redeems that. But why does he allow it in the first place? He doesn't. What God has done is to give us a free will. He has said, I'm going to create you in my image. I'm going to let you choose between good and evil, but I'm going to tell you to choose good because it'll be good for you. The first human beings rebelled against that. That's what we call original sin. It bent human nature. It disposed us to do wrong. And ever since then, we have had sin and suffering in the world, and the whole universe has been under the curse of original sin. Now, that seems like a cold, impersonal explanation to somebody who's suffering, but it isn't, because you want to stop and think, what was God's alternative? He could have made us as an automaton who would never sin, but then we wouldn't love God. And if we did love God, it wouldn't be an act of free will. So you need free will in order to be in the image of God and to love God. And the only way that's going to happen is if you have the capacity to choose evil, which human beings do. So in order to respect our human dignity, he's had to allow us to suffer. But in the end, he has paid for our suffering by Jesus on the cross, who redeems it all and promises us eternal life.
4: What a message. Going back to our role-playing, you know, I don't believe in truth. What you have said to me is okay for you. I'm sure you believe it. And for you, it's probably right. But there is no absolute truth. There's nothing that's true for all of us. And I don't believe that anything is applicable to everybody. How do I find truth? How can I believe it?
3: Well, one of the things I do, Jim, is because I get that question from teenagers all the time. I've talked about biblical worldview, which is a passion of mine, and a lot of it comes through in this book, with teenagers. And I'll always say to them, do you believe in absolute truth? Any group. And these are Christian groups, by the way. And one or two will put their hands up, yes. Most of them are afraid to say yes because they think it's intolerant. Hmm. That's the first mistake. Believing in truth is not intolerant because everybody has truth claims they live by. And tolerance is respecting those truth claims, not saying they shouldn't have them. But the kids will, two or three will put their hand up. And then I'll say, well, now let me ask you a question. Walk up to a street corner. Traffic is whizzing by in both directions. There's an old lady standing there with a shopping bag. You have three choices. You can either ignore her. You can help her across the street, or you can push her into the traffic. Which one is right? And the kids all chuckle. And I say, now are there any absolute truths? They all put their hand up, yes. The law is inscribed on our hearts, and as Paul said, the Gentiles, the law is alternately convicting and defending them. It is written on it. We know it. We know moral truth. Secondly, you can look and see how the world is made. Look at nature and the perfect harmony of nature. Look at the cell structures in the human body and the DNA and the way it functions. It's impossible that this came from evolution. And if it didn't come from evolution, then there's an intelligent designer. And if there's an intelligent designer, which is a case I make in the book, then that intelligent designer is who I know as God, and you can know personally as God as well. Why is it that you have guilt? Why is it that you feel a sense of responsibility for others? I mean, if after all we have come from Darwin's natural selection, why would there be acts of altruism? Why in Katrina would Coast Guardsmen go down on that cable with pick and axe and cut through a roof to rescue somebody? Why wouldn't they just run and save themselves? Altruism defies Darwinism.
4: Chuck, we had lunch together a while back, and you were telling about an encounter that you had with an atheist who was, I think, in his 80s at that point.
3: Yes. This was the summer when I was lecturing in Oxford at the C.S. Lewis conference. And I spoke in the morning, and in the afternoon, Anthony Flew was there. Anthony Flew was a name that many of our listeners, I suspect, will remember because he was an 81-year-old at this time, a year ago, 81-year-old professor at Oxford who was probably the leading professor of atheism in the world. He wrote most of the textbooks. If you go onto college campuses today and look for textbooks on atheism, Philosophy of Atheism will be written by Anthony Flew. He was a student at Oxford when C.S. Lewis was teaching there, and he used to debate Lewis. And he's been a skeptic his entire life. Then he encountered the arguments of the intelligent design movement, particularly Michael Behe and the irreducible complexity of the human cell, which story I tell in this book, and it's just a powerful story. He was so impressed by Behe's work that he announced in the fall of last year that he was no longer an atheist. He couldn't be. He now believed there was a God who created it, created the universe and created life, but that you couldn't know that God. So this summer at this meeting in Oxford, after I spoke in the morning, I went back and heard him in the afternoon. And when he finished, he invited questions. He said, I can philosophically prove that it's irrational to be an atheist. But he said, I can't prove the God of the Bible, or I can't prove Judaism or Islam or Hinduism or any other belief system. So he said, I'm just a deist. I believe God started the world, but we can't know that God. So when the question period came, a couple of guys next to me, I said, shall I do it? And one of them nudged me and said, go ahead. I went up and used an argument out of The Good Life. I said, Dr. Flew, I congratulate you on your honesty in making that decision that your atheism that you'd spent your whole life defending was not rational, and having then the courage to announce it. You're a man of integrity. The problem is you put yourself in a box. You have proven there is a God, but now you want to prove who that God is. If you could prove who he was, you wouldn't worship him because you would take him for granted. So you've got yourself in a bind. Because you've proven there is a God, you've now ruled out the possibility of knowing the God you've proven exists. I said, you've got yourself in a real spot. And I talked about other people who had gotten to that same point and how I'd gotten to that point. I said, by reason you can get so far, but God requires faith. Now, why does he require faith? Because if you could know him rationally and prove him philosophically, then you would simply know that as a fact. You would not worship him. You would not love him. And the reason he created you is so that you could love him. And the only way you can love him is by faith. And I left it hanging in the air. He didn't say a word. It was quite an electric moment in the lecture hall at Oxford. And then I walked back to my chair, and he kept staring at me all the way back. And I went up and talked to him afterwards. It really affected him. It got to him because it's irrational to go as far as he did and not go further. But he has to go further by faith. One of the chapters in this book, and it's why I so appreciate what you do, one of the chapters in this book is about what happens if we don't respect the dignity of life. And I build it off my experience with Max. We will end up doing exactly what the Germans did in the 30s. And it's very scary today because as the assault takes place against life and dignity of life, people think, well, we're only talking about abortion and we're only talking about extreme cases and Terry Schiavo and that sort of thing. No, we're talking about every single human being. And what the Nazis did is they advanced eugenics. They started teaching in the schools. They started teaching a philosophy identical to Peter Singer's. They then went into medical experiments, which were the most ghastly. And you've spoken on this, and thank God you speak out on these issues, Jim. I hope the listeners know what a treasure you are to the kingdom of God at this point with the voice you have in the world. And you've taken tremendous heat for it. But you're absolutely right, and I document it in this book by the works of Leo Alexander, who wrote in the New England Journal of Medicine in 1948 from the war trials, the horrors of what the Nazis did. They did it all in the name of doing good. All the stem cell stuff. We say we can cure all these diseases. Sounds wonderful. The Nazis did that. They said, the Germans said that. They said, if we do these experiments, we can improve life for everybody else. Sure, cut off somebody's arm and watch the blood drip in order to get an experiment on how to improve clotting of blood while somebody's alive. I mean, this is ghastly. But these are the kinds of things that get done once you surrender the principle that you can do evil to achieve a good end. You can never.
4: You realize how I was massacred in the press and the media for saying that there was a philosophical link between the medical experiments done by the SS in the concentration camps and the intention now of growing little human beings in the womb and then harvesting the body parts for the benefit of mankind, that there's a linkage between those. I never said that the pain and suffering was the same or that the loss by relatives was the same. You know, there is a difference between that horrible Holocaust and what we're talking about now. But using human beings for medical experimentation is the same in both cases.
3: That's the one thing they don't want to talk about. The people who want stem cell research in America today do not want to talk about this. And they throw up their hands and say, are you making a moral equation between this and the Holocaust and what a terrible thing to do? That's because that's exactly where they're vulnerable. You're making a moral equation that is absolutely 100% valid as a matter of logic and history. Go back and review. I've done this in the book. Go back and review what the German doctors did and the name in which they did it. Their philosophy was utilitarianism. Peter Singer is a utilitarian. He is embracing exactly the same philosophy. And I would tell anybody who's listening and saying, what's the reason that I should be concerned and why should I care about being a Christian? If you don't believe in God's transcendent authority and his protection of life at every level, you are vulnerable.
4: Well, Chuck, thank you for being our guest again. I thank God for what you do, and you're always welcome here. I want to say to our listeners, please get a copy of this book. Get it for yourself and get it for somebody who doesn't know Christ. Everybody should read this book. I mean, it is the philosophical understanding of life and the meaning of it and why you cannot find the good life, no matter how much success you have and how many good things happen to you and how you rise to the top of your profession. So what? You know, when it really comes down to it, it doesn't mean anything. It only means something when you connect with the creator of the universe and when he gives you a mission and he gives you a responsibility. I want to tell you, this is what drives me. This is what I care about. Nothing else matters. We're not building an empire here, and we'll be forgotten, and so what? But the things we're doing here won't be forgotten because they're divinely inspired, I believe.
3: I love you, Jim Dobson, and I can see that passion in your eyes.
2: Well, what a rich conversation between two faithful friends, Dr. James Dobson and Chuck Colson, here on today's edition of Dr. James Dobson's Family Talk. And as you may already be aware, Chuck Colson went home to be with the Lord back in 2012. And of course, our own Dr. Dobson joined him in eternity on August 21st of 2025. So what a reunion that was for those two men. I can imagine Dr. Dobson still catching up with people that he hasn't seen in years on the other side of eternity. 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Box 39000, Colorado Springs, Colorado, the zip code 80949. 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
12: And you can follow us in the Bible if you turn to 2 Corinthians chapter 12. This message has been lived out in my life, as I told you yesterday, in a major way, because during the time that I've been recovering from this dreadful disease, I have continued to minister every week. And there have been so many days when I have been sitting on the front row waiting to go up to the platform and speak when I've thought to myself, there is no way. There is no way I can do this. And I've heard the Lord whisper, I know you can't, but I can. and he does. And it's an amazing experience. If you've never had that experience, if you walk with the Lord for very long, you will. It's impossible to get from your salvation date to heaven without a moment like that. And 2 Corinthians chapter 12, verses 7 through 10, explains how it works. We're in the middle of that. We'll get back to it in a moment. First, let me just remind you that there's a study guide for

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1: Ladies and gentlemen, this is Ram Chavez. I'm the musical director of the Veterans Band of Corpus Christi, and we have received a major invitation from the National American GI Forum, the organization that Dr. Hector P. Garcia organized in 1948 right here in Corpus Christi. We have a strong relationship with Dr. Hector, since in the beginning he had much to do with our success in getting organized, in kicking off the band and staying afloat. We have been asked to perform in Las Vegas on August the 3rd through the 6th. 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And we'd like to thank you and hope that you will once again support the Veterans Band to accomplish one more recognition of our city of Corpus Christi, our veterans community, our military community, and all our community.
2: 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Well, thank you, Lord, for this testimony. 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
4: 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If we're serious about following Him, eventually we'll leave the oasis and head into the wilderness. 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In our series on What Would Jesus Do?, we've come to the desert. Pastor Lutzer, I believe you see the desert as a place of conflict, but also one of communion.
5: Not only that, Dave, but when you stop to think of it, the Bible says that it is the Holy Spirit that drove Christ into the wilderness. And you remember in the Old Testament, it is God who brought Israel into the wilderness, into the desert. So our deserts are actually appointed by God. And yes, it's a place of conflict. It's also a place of communion, because when Jesus passed the test, the Bible says angels were there to minister to him. I pray that all who are listening, that all of us will be committed to be faithful to the end. I've written a booklet entitled Walking with Jesus, A Radical Return to His Priorities. What it helps us to do is to understand what it would be like to live like Jesus in the ordinary experiences of life. Here's what you can do. 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Now, at the end of this message, I'm going to be giving you that contact info again, because we believe this will help you in your spiritual journey. For now, let us listen.
6: Now, my dear friend, I'd like to say to you today that every one of us is brought at some time in our life into the desert. You look at Jesus Christ, he is baptized by John in Jordan, receives the fullness of the Holy Spirit, and he is driven into the sphere of conflict. Yes, it is a place of communion and it is a place of commitment, but first of all, prayer always is a place of conflict. You look at the nation Israel, God delivers them out of Egypt, and where do they go? They go into the desert. Why did God bring them into the desert? He said, I want to humble you and I want to prove you to see what is in your heart, whether you will keep my commandments or not. There is nothing like the heat of the desert to bring out what is in the human heart. And so Jesus is there in the desert. Paul was taken to the desert, spending many years in the desert after his conversion, having God's full attention there in the desert and God having his. Something going on that would forever change the life of the Apostle Paul so that he could become that great missionary statesman and be the one responsible for writing 13 books of the New Testament. In fact, what is the bottom line of what I'm trying to share to you today? I'd like to say that conflict in the desert precedes communion, and it even precedes commitment. Conflict. You go into your closet as Jesus said we should do. Jesus said, when you pray, go into your closet, and after you have shut the door, pray to your Father which is in secret, and the Father which sees in secret will openly reward you. I want to tell you, the minute you go into that closet and you close the door and you say, this hour is God's, instantly you go there to meet God, and Satan shows up right away. There he is, to distract you. To tell you about all of the things that you should have done last week. One of the best things you can do is to take a notepad with you into the closet. So everything that Satan brings to your attention, you just write down. As a matter of fact, if you do that, I'll tell you, you will not miss a single thing that you have to do. Everything comes to you the minute you enter into the closet. So what you do is you recognize that there is going to be a time of conflict. If you had a sordid past, Satan will throw it up into your face. Even your forgiven past will come to mind. And he will bring into your life every discouragement, every way to derail you, every way to put you down and to say, what makes you think that God is going to hear you after the way in which you've lived your Christian life? This is a waste of time. And you go through all those times of agony. I want to tell you that the minute you go into the desert, the minute you go into the closet and close your door, within you all of the serpents that lie on the bottom of your heart will rear their ugly head, and you'll know that you are not just meeting God. Satan has come to take your desert time and make it a time of hopeless discouragement. Sidlow Baxter, the great preacher, talked about some of the struggles that he had. He was going to get up at 5:30 in the morning to pray. We're not asking you to do that, because that may be a little early. But notice he says, just as the stars in their courses fought against Sisera, so the stars in their courses seem to smash my well-made plans to smithereens. I would rise at 5:30, 15 minutes to wash and dress, and then an hour and a half for prayer and Bible study. I had it all planned out, but I won't take time to tell you of all the subtle ways that Satan used to trip me up and trick me out of keeping my plans. My times for prayer were getting crowded out, and my periods for Bible study were getting scarcer. And what is worse, he said, I began to get used to it. He said, I began to excuse myself. My prayer life became a case of sinning and repenting. Every time I got down to pray, I had to start weeping and ask the Lord's forgiveness. I had to repent that I hadn't prayed more. Then it came to a crisis, he says. At a certain time one morning, I looked at my watch, and according to my plan, for I was still persevering, I was to withdraw for an hour of prayer. I looked at my watch, and it said, time for prayer, Sid. But I looked at my desk, and there was a miniature mountain of correspondence, and conscience said, you ought to get those letters answered. So I swithered, he says. Prayer letters. Shall it be prayer letters? Prayer letters. Yes, no. Yes, no. While I was swithering, a velvety little voice began to speak in my inner conscience. Look here, said, what's all this bother? You know very well what you should do. The practical thing is to get those letters answered. You can't afford time for prayer this morning. Don't you think the Lord knows how busy you are? You're converted, you're born again, you're in the ministry, people are proud of you, you're having conversions. Doesn't that show that God is pleased with you? And even if you can't pray, don't worry about it. Face up to it. You're not one of those spiritual ones. By the way, is there anybody here today that can relate to that? He says, I don't want to use extravagant phrases, but if you had plunged a dagger into my bosom, it couldn't have hurt more. I'm not the introspective type, but that morning I took a good look into Sidlow Baxter. I found that there was an area of me that did not want to pray. Is there anybody here that knows of such an area in your life? He said, I didn't want to pray, but as I looked more closely, I found that there was a part of me that did. The part that didn't was the emotions. The part that did was the will. So I asked myself, Sidlow Baxter, are you going to let your will be dragged about by your changeful emotions? And I said to my will, are you ready for prayer? Will said, well, here I am. I'm ready. So Will and I set off to pray, but the minute we turned our footsteps to go and pray, all of my emotions began to talk. They said, we're not coming, we're not coming, we're not coming. So I said to Will, I said, Will, can you stick it out? Will said, well, I can if you can. So Will and I dragged off those wretched emotions by the scruff of the neck and we went to prayer. If you had asked me, did you have a good time? Do you think I would have said yes? A good time? No. It was a fight all the way. What I would have done without Will, I do not know. In the middle of my most earnest intercessions, I suddenly found that one of my principal emotions was away out on the golf course playing golf. And I had to run out to the golf course and drag him back. A few minutes later, I found one of my emotions had traveled a day and a half and was preaching a sermon I hadn't even yet prepared. I had to say, come back. It was exhausting, but we did it. This went on for about 2.5 weeks, but Will and I stuck it out. And then one morning during that third week, I looked at my watch and said, Will, it's time for prayer. Are you ready? Will said, yes, I'm ready. And just as we were going in, I heard one of my chief emotions say to the others, ah, come on, fellows, there's no use wearing ourselves out. They'll go pray no matter what we do. Suddenly one day, while Will and I were pressing our case at the throne of heavenly glory, one of my chief emotions shouted, hallelujah! And all the other emotions said, amen! And for the first time, the whole territory of James Sidlow Baxter was happily coordinated in the exercise of prayer. You think it's easy? It's not easy. The minute you say, I'm going to pray, you're headed for conflict. But what we're really trying to say is to everyone, whether you are single whether you have a family or not, for everyone, we would like to ask the question, what would Jesus do? We want to say, Lord Jesus, I'm giving you an opportunity to change me, to develop some disciplines in my life that I need to develop. So all that we can possibly do, we want to help you with. E.M. Bounds said, prayer, he says, is no pretty duty put into a corner, no piecemeal performance made out of fragments of time which have been snatched from business and other engagements of life. But it means that the best of our time, the heart of our time, and all of our strength must be given. Because prayer is above all a time of conflict. So the conflict precedes the communion, and the communion precedes the commitment. You see, if we don't know God very well, we're going to be very hesitant about committing ourselves to Him. One of the reasons you and I find it so hard to give ourselves to God without reservation is because we are unsure as to whether God is trustworthy enough to have us all. I have a friend in California with whom I spoke this past week on the telephone. He teaches a Sunday school class of 20 couples in San Bernardino, California. He said that last Sunday he handed out a survey to his class, and it was very easy to fill out. It had to do with the satisfaction level that the class was experiencing. And he said he asked them five questions, like, how satisfied are you with your marriage? How satisfied are you with your vocation? How satisfied are you with your church? How satisfied are you with your spiritual life? How satisfied are you with life in general? And then they could answer 1 to 5. 1 meant dissatisfied, strongly dissatisfied, and 5 meant excellent. He told me over the phone, he said, I cannot believe that people in this affluent area in an evangelical church live with such a low level of satisfaction. 3 or 4, he said, put 1 or 2 for their marriages. He says, many of them put 1 or 2 for their vocations. And this is in a good part of the country with lots of money and in an affluent area. Low-level satisfaction. Why do you think that is? Do you realize, my friend, today that we were not made to fundamentally find a satisfaction in all of these things? Unless our satisfaction is, first of all, in God. Struggling in agony, facing decisions, facing health problems, facing family problems, in the midst of our need, facing memories and hurts and agonies, there we come, occupied with our need, into the desert, and we leave occupied with our God, because we have decided to withstand the conflict. We will persevere. We will not fall into temptation, because we will rather pray. And there in the presence of the living God, we find that there is joy and rest and satisfaction at last. A few moments ago, I told you about Mueller, who you remember began all those orphanages. Not to help children, that was a secondary cause. His first desire was to prove that God was trustworthy. He was so burdened for businessmen. He said, you know, there are businessmen who conduct their business in a wrong and deceitful way because they think that if they're honest, God won't bless them. He wanted to disprove that notion. He said, there are people who are not enjoying their life because they fear that they are coming to old age without having made adequate preparation. So he said, they are distrusting God. So he wanted to prove that God could be trusted. So he began orphanages without asking for money. God led him in that way. But listen to his testimony. He says, the point is this. He's talking about now his own relationship with the Lord. He says, the Lord taught me a truth, as far as I know, the benefit of which, he said, I have not lost for more than 40 years. The point is, I saw more clearly than ever that the first great and primary business to which I ought to attend every day was to have my soul content with God. The first thing to be concerned about was not how much I might serve the Lord, how much I might even glorify the Lord, but how I might get my soul into a contented, happy state so that my inner man might be nourished. I wish I could take time to read the rest of the quote, but it goes on for a couple of pages. And what he says is, if my inner man is not nourished, he said, I find it difficult to witness, I find it difficult to serve, because I'm doing it with a wrong, discontented heart. If God isn't satisfying to me, how then can I go out into my community and tell people, receive Jesus Christ because God is satisfying? And he's not satisfying to me. What Mueller said is that he began every day after that, not with prayer as much as the reading of the scriptures, and he would read and meditate and pray until his soul was satisfied. Then he said he was ready for the rest of the day. You know, here at the Moody Church, that we print a bulletin which each of you reads from beginning to end every single Sunday. And we're thankful that you do. In order to make sure that we don't have too many typographical errors, what we do is prepare a proof sheet that gets sent to a number of people to proofread it. Some of us aren't very good at spelling. This week, my secretary, who has a very keen eye, came to me and said, look at the title of your message in the bulletin. The title of my message in the bulletin had the word desert spelled with two S's. Following Christ into the desert. Now, I don't think that would have been a good title for a message. But there is some good theology connected with it. When you go into your closet and you shut the door and you're there with God, the conflict comes, the agony comes. But then you begin to worship, and you begin to commit, and you begin to read, and you say, God, I am going to stay here as long as I have to stay here until my soul is content. You know what David said in Psalm 4? He said, you know, the wicked are dishonoring me every day. They're saying all kinds of things. They're taking my honor and they're turning it into shame. He said, everywhere I turn, I'm being evil spoken against. But just a couple of verses later, he says, Lord, you give me more joy than they have at the time of harvest and with all of their new wine. What he's saying is, despite their promotions, despite their upward mobility, despite the fact that everything is going well with them and they have some new wine to go along with it to enjoy it, he says, God, you are pouring more pleasure and joy into my life than they have. At the end of the desert of tears and agony and conflict, there is the desert. Spending time with God so that He can change us, so that we're in a position to transform our church, to transform this community, and to follow Christ wherever He leads. Let's pray together. Our Father, today we want to thank you for the example of Jesus. Your word says of him that he offered up supplications with strong crying and tears unto him that was able to save him from death. He said his soul was in agony, and yet you sustained him through that awful Gethsemane experience and the impending cross. And we pray today, Father, that in the blessed name of Jesus, that you will help every one of us to have our own desert, the place where we go to pray, clearing the entire schedule and say, Lord, this time is for you. And we know that if we do that, the desert, with all of its loneliness and isolation, will eventually become our delight. Teach us these things, Father, we pray. In Jesus' name, amen.
5: My friend, this is Pastor Lutzer. I've been doing some study of how technology has made us a distracted generation. It's so hard to concentrate because of all the information that is coming over our cell phones, the computers, etc. What we need to do is to get alone with God, and sometimes God sets us aside so that we can indeed get alone with Him. And it may even be in a desert. I've written a book

0: subtitled Walking with Jesus, A Radical Return to His Priorities. 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
1: Time now for another chance for you to ask Pastor Lutzer a question about the Bible or the Christian life. Today's listener question might be coming from someone who wants to go it alone spiritually. Please comment on this statement, Dr. Lutzer. You can't have a real relationship with God without having a real relationship with God's people, both in and out of God's church.
0: Well, generally speaking, I would say that the answer is yes. That you need a relationship with God, but you also need a relationship with God's people. As far as the New Testament is concerned, there is no example, there's no encouragement to going it alone. Staying home and watching a church service on the internet is a good thing to do if you have no other option. But to connect with God's people, think for a moment about the New Testament emphasis on the body of Christ, where the entire body is functioning. And in the process of our relationships, we strengthen one another. We encourage one another. Take the first chapter of the book of 1 John and read it, because it is about fellowship. John talks there about being in fellowship with us. And then he talks about being in fellowship with the Father and being in fellowship one with another. It is interesting that in the New Testament, all of these are tied together. Of course, if this was a counseling situation, I'd sit down and ask you why you asked the question. Is it because you don't want a relationship with God's people? Maybe you've been hurt? Well, what you need to do is to somehow overcome that. Find some of God's people. Join in on what they are doing. Contribute to the work, because you cannot really be a strong Christian unless you are connected.
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5: 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I'm making a special program this coming weekend for all my friends in Texas who long for God. The great 20th century Christian writer A.W. Tozer, in his book The Pursuit of God, talked about people who are athirst for God. They're not satisfied with mere words. They want the real thing. In Psalm 42, verse 1, the psalmist says, "As the deer longs for streams of water, so I long for you, O God." If the words of A.W. Tozer and the psalmist strike a responsive chord with you, then you'll want to listen to Shedding Shackles this weekend. That's Shedding Shackles, Saturday at 11:30 a.m. and Sunday at noon, right here on KCTA.

0: Was Jesus born of a virgin? Well, you might be surprised by how many would deny that it's true. Others go so far as to say that the Bible doesn't even teach the virgin birth. Welcome to Through the Bible, where our teacher, Dr. J. Vernon McGee, tackles these objections as we continue our study in the book of Matthew, beginning in chapter 1, verse 16. I'm Steve Schwetz, and on our five-year journey through the entire Word of God, Dr. McGee continually reminds us that our faith is based on the truthfulness of the Bible. If indeed it is the inspired Word of God, then it must be true and trustworthy in every respect. As we study Matthew further, we're going to see once again that the Bible is a truly remarkable and supernatural book. It's the message about the Lord Jesus Christ. He's the central personality in all of Scripture, and especially here in Matthew. So as we see him revealed as the promised Messiah and King of Israel, it's going to be a very meaningful study, and I'm so glad that you're here with us. Well, what does the ministry of Through the Bible mean to you? You know, the letters that we receive from our listening family give us a variety of answers, don't they? You know, but one thing we hear over and over is that our time in God's Word is teaching you to live by faith. And that's exactly what a listener told Dr. McGee some time ago. Let's listen as he reads that letter now.
1: I have a letter that comes from Independence, Kansas. And this party writes, "Your ministry of Through the Bible has been a real revelation to me. I was saved 30 years ago, but my Christian life was a constant struggle. I lost most of the battles. I live by do's and don'ts. When I could, frankly, I think most of the Christians I know live the same way. I was taught to tithe, but there was no joy in giving that way, and it became almost impossible to keep my bills paid. As a Christian, I was a failure. Then about 2 years ago, the Lord led me to listening to your program Through the Bible on KGGF. By mistake, I ordered what I thought was one tape, and the Holy Spirit album came. The Lord used these tapes to put my life under His control. He taught me how to live by faith. The Lord is using your tapes, books, and Through the Bible Bibles to save a young man who I thought was a very unlikely prospect. Now his wife and their two children, every evening they gather and have their Bible study. Now his mother and father have joined their Bible study."
0: Isn't that great? Let's pray for all those joining us here as we open God's Word together. Heavenly Father, use your Word to teach us to live by faith, and then give us wisdom and knowledge to trust you in all things, in all situations. In Jesus' name, amen. Let's open to Matthew 1 as we go through the Bible with Dr. J. Vernon McGee.
1: Now, friends, we've come to the end of the genealogy that is here, and this is a very remarkable genealogies we've seen in many ways, and it's very interesting also. Now it concludes in verse 16 by saying, "And Jacob begat Joseph, the husband of Mary, of whom was born Jesus, who's called Christ." Now you see that immediately breaks the pattern that began as far back as verse 2, where it says Abraham begat Isaac. And from then on, it was just a whole lot of begetting, friends. And here, verse 16 started out, "And Jacob begat Joseph." All right, then the next should be, "And Joseph begat Jesus." But it doesn't say that. It says, "Jacob begat Joseph, the husband of Mary, of whom was born Jesus, who's called Christ." Now, obviously, Matthew is making it clear that Joseph is not the father of Jesus. He's the husband of Mary, but he's not the father of Jesus. That, I think, is crystal clear here. What is the explanation of this? Well, we're going to have to take time out now, and in the rest of this chapter, Matthew will give the explanation and show how it fulfills Old Testament prophecy. Now, when we get to Dr. Luke's gospel, Dr. Luke is a doctor, and he's going to give you quite an extended section on obstetrics, the virgin birth of Christ. Now, both of these gospels make it clear that Jesus was virgin born. Again, I want to repeat that you can deny the virgin birth. That's your business. But you can't deny that the Bible teaches the virgin birth. Therefore, the only Jesus that we have any knowledge of is one that was virgin born. That's the historical record. Now, if you want to take the position he is not virgin born, then may I say that you will have to come up with some sort of a document other than just your own puny reasoning, the puny reasoning of man. We need something just a little bit more explicit than that. May I say to you, it's so easy today to sit in a swivel chair in a library in some theological seminary and sit down and write a thesis that you don't believe the virgin birth. And you may have a very cogent document. And you may write a very profound tome on the subject. Friends, but I want to say to you that you haven't any documents to back up your denial. All you have is just rationalism. Just by a process of rationalization, you have to come up and say, well, it couldn't happen. And may I say, who are you to say that it couldn't happen when a few years ago, man said you couldn't go to the moon, but they've gone there, and they've gone there, by the way, by natural means, using the laws of God. And here we have this statement in the Word of God that he's virgin born. Now, this requires an explanation. Now, we have here in verse 17 a statement that will explain something in the genealogies. It says, so all the generations from Abraham to David are 14 generations, and from David until the carrying away into Babylon are 14 generations, and from the carrying away into Babylon unto Christ are 14 generations. Now, he left out some. We saw that last time. Why did he leave it out? In order that he might give us 14 in each one of these and make a real connection, of course, because

Matthew's going to take time out to explain what he meant when he said that Joseph was not the father of Jesus. Will you listen to him? Verse 18. Now the birth of Jesus Christ was on this wise. When, as his mother Mary was espoused to Joseph, before they came together, she was found with child of the Holy Ghost. Now, we have here the birth of Jesus Christ was on this wise. This is the way that it happened. When his mother Mary was espoused to Joseph, that is, engaged to him, before they came together, they had no relationship. She was found with child, and listen to Matthew, of the Holy Ghost. Now, Dr. Luke will go into some detail in that connection. Joseph was not the father, and that actually she was not being unfaithful to him at all, and that Jesus is not illegitimate, but this is something new. A woman shall encompass a man. Verse 19. Then Joseph, her husband, being a just man, and not willing to make her a public example, was minded to put away privily. Now, the Mosaic law was very specific at this point. It said when a woman was guilty of being unfaithful, that she was to be stoned to death. That would be the extreme remedy. Joseph is a remarkable man. I wish I had time to talk about him. You see, we mention a great deal about Mary, that God chose her and how remarkable she was. And all that is true, by the way. Just because you're Protestant, don't let yourself be deterred from giving Mary a great deal of credit. She was a remarkable person. Remember, she's the one that God chose to be the mother of our Lord. And God makes no mistakes in this connection. He picked the right one, by the way. Now, this man Joseph is a remarkable man. God made no mistake in choosing him. How many men, hot-headed, would immediately have had her stoned to death or have wanted in some way to have got justification by making her a public example, by exposing her? But that was not the kind of man Joseph was. He was a gentleman. Person. He was in love with her, and he didn't want to hurt her in any way, but he felt like she had been unfaithful. Now, notice, but while he thought on these things, behold, the angel of the Lord appeared unto him in a dream, saying, Joseph, thou son of David, fear not to take unto thee Mary thy wife, for that which is conceived in her is of the Holy Ghost. Now, in order to keep this man from putting her away, in order to prevent a very tragic situation to happen, the angel appeared here to Joseph and made clear to him what was taking place. And he says now to him, verse 21, and she shall bring forth a son, and thou shalt call his name Jesus, for he shall save his people from their sins. The name Jesus means Savior, and he's given that name because he shall save his people from their sin. Notice what Matthew, who is writing now for the nation Israel, what he says. Now all this was done that it might be fulfilled, which was spoken of the Lord by the prophet, saying. In other words, if Matthew's going to appeal to the nation Israel, then this one who's come must be the fulfillment of Old Testament prophecy. And it's estimated, or apparently somebody's counted it, that there are over 300 prophecies concerning the first coming of Christ that were literally fulfilled. I do not know how many of them are in Matthew, but I know that Matthew quotes more from the Old Testament than the other three Gospels put together. Everything that he records, it seems he's recorded it, and he's not attempting to give a life of Christ, but showing that this is a fulfillment of Old Testament prophecy concerning him. Now it was to be fulfilled, which was spoken by the prophet, saying, now here is the prophecy, behold, a virgin shall be with child, and shall bring forth a son, and they shall call his name Emmanuel, which being interpreted is God with us. Now, I want you to look at that for just a moment, because that is very important. Now, this may sound like a Christmas message, maybe.

0: we should have given it at Christmas time, but it just didn't fit into our program. Now, the liberal has, of course, denied the virgin birth. He's denied that the Bible teaches the virgin birth. And I very candidly, I know I'm rather suspicious, but I believe that the New Revised Standard Version was gotten out in order to try to maintain some of the thesis of the liberal. I'm sure of that, because one of the things they've denied is the virgin birth, and where in the world is Matthew quoting from? Well, he's quoting from the 7th chapter of the book of Isaiah, and at verse 14. And it says, "Therefore the Lord himself shall give you a sign. Behold, a virgin shall conceive and bear a son, and shall call his name Emmanuel." Now, the very interesting thing is that in the Revised Standard Version, he says, "Behold, a young woman shall conceive and bear a son." And friends, that's no sign at all, because if that's a sign, then right here in Los Angeles, one's taking place about every minute. A young woman, but not a virgin, bearing a son. They translated it that way, and they've attempted to tone down that word. Now, I'd like to have you look at something with me today that I think is very important. The word in the Hebrew is Alma. And they have gone to Gesenius, who, by the way, was an outstanding scholar, and he has a very exhaustive Hebrew lexicon, and I can testify that it's also exhausting to look at it. Now, he admitted, Gesenius, that the common translation of the word is virgin, but he said that it could be changed to young woman. And the reason he said that was because he rejected the miraculous. And for one to be born of a virgin, that had to be a miracle. Therefore, his use of the term young woman. Now, this new translation and others have followed it have attempted to say that Alma means young woman and not virgin. Well, I have a little evidence to offer myself. Let's look at this incident. This was the time when Ahaz was on the throne, and he was one of those that was far from God, and I list him as a bad king, and that's exactly what he was. And God sent Isaiah to bear a message to him. He wouldn't listen. And verse 10 of this 7th chapter says, "Moreover, the Lord spake again unto Ahaz, saying, Ask thee a sign of the Lord thy God, ask it either in the depth or in the height above. And Ahaz said, I'll not ask, neither will I tempt the Lord." And may I say, that's pious hypocrisy for him to say what he did. God asked Isaiah to meet him on the way, and Isaiah did. God had a message for him that he would give him the victory. This man couldn't believe God. And in order to confirm his faith, Isaiah said, "God wants you to ask for a sign." And he, in a very pious way, oh, do we have these super pious folk? He said, "Oh, I wouldn't ask of the Lord a sign." Isaiah said, "Then God's going to give you one whether you like it or not, but not to you. To the whole house of David, this is the sign. Behold, a virgin shall conceive and bear a son, shall call his name Emmanuel." Now, obviously, if it just be a young woman, that would be no sign to Ahaz or the house of David or anybody else. But I tell you, a virgin conceived and bore a son, that, my friend, is a sign, and that's exactly what it means. But somebody goes on and says, "Well, wait just a minute. Maybe it can mean young woman." Well, if you want to translate it like that, and by the way, it appears several times in the Old Testament, Alma, every time it means virgin. Rebekah, for instance, was the sister of Laban, and she was given to Isaac. There's a description given of her that she was a virgin, and she'd not known a man. That evidently is a virgin. I was talking to a very fine Hebrew Christian in the East, and he was also a good Hebrew scholar, by the way. I asked him about that, and he said, "Well, look at it like this." He said, "Suppose that you went to visit a friend of yours, and he had three daughters, and two of them were married, and one was single, you did not know. And you say to him, 'Are these three daughters yours?' He'd say, 'Yes.' And he'd introduce them. He'd say, 'Now, these two are my married daughters, and this young lady is my daughter also.'" Now, when he said young lady, and I'm quoting my Hebrew friend, he said, "Do you think he meant prostitute?" He said, if you had said that she was anything but a virgin when he said young lady, he probably would have knocked your block off. May I say to you, I'd hate to be some of these that are denying the virgin birth and will have to come into the presence of the Son of God someday, and they've called him everything. I'm afraid some folks are going to be wanting to take back what they've said about him. You may disagree, but it's clear the Scripture means virgin. You say, how do you know that? I know that because of one great fact, and that is that the Septuagint translation was made of the Old Testament. And the Septuagint was made by 72 Hebrew scholars, six, I guess it was, from each tribe down in Alexandria in Egypt. They translated the Old Testament into Greek. And when they got to this word, do you think that they called her young woman? No, those 72 understood that it meant virgin, and they translated it into the Greek Parthenos. And that's what it is here in the Gospel of Matthew, where it's translated virgin. And my friend, Parthenos doesn't mean young woman. It means virgin. Athena was the virgin goddess of Athens. In fact, that was called the Parthenon, because Parthenon means virgin. And so here it's quite clear what the Word of God means. It's not quite clear what the liberal means, because, my friend, you can't come to but one conclusion, and I do mean to be dogmatic about that. Now, here is the thing about this that is so wonderful. I read this again. Behold, a virgin shall be with child, and shall bring forth a son, and they shall call his name Emmanuel, which being interpreted means God with us. Now, here is a problem. Would you tell me where Jesus was ever called Emmanuel? Well, up here it says that he was to be called Jesus. And he was called Jesus. Christ, by the way, is merely a title. And this is his name, Jesus. He shall save his people from their sins. But here it says he shall be called Emmanuel. That is, his name will be Emmanuel, which being interpreted is God with us. I think this is one of the most wonderful things that you have in the entire Word of God, friends. There's nothing quite as wonderful as this. Will you look at this? Emmanuel means God with us. He can't be Emmanuel, God with us, unless he's virgin born. That's the only way. And listen, unless he is Emmanuel, he can't be Jesus. And the reason they could call him Jesus, Savior, is because he's God with us. May I say, this is without doubt one of the most wonderful things that you have in the entire Word of God. How this one came down to this earth. We see Jesus, who's made a little lower than the angels, because of the suffering of death, crowned with glory and honor, that he by the grace of God should taste death for every man. And he had to be a sacrifice that was acceptable. I couldn't die for the sins of the world. Couldn't even die for my own. But he can. And how can Jesus be a Savior? Because he's Emmanuel, God with us. And how did he get with us? Virgin born. May I say, this is one of the most wonderful passages that we have in the Word of God. Now, will you notice these next two verses? Then Joseph, being raised from sleep, did as the angel of the Lord had bidden him, and took unto him his wife, and knew her not, till she had brought forth her firstborn son, and he called his name Jesus. Not Emmanuel, he was never called that, but you see, you can't call him Jesus unless he is Emmanuel, God with us. He has to be Emmanuel, God with us, or he can't be the Savior of the world. That's how important the virgin birth is. Somebody said to me, can you be a Christian and deny the virgin birth? Will you hear me very carefully? I believe that it's possible to accept Christ as your Savior without knowing anything much about him. You may not even know that this record is in the Bible. But after you become a child of God, may I say this, you will not deny the virgin birth of the Lord Jesus. You may not have to know it to be saved, But as a child of God, you can't deny the virgin birth. Do I sound dogmatic, friends? Well, I hope I do. I intend to be, because I consider this all important, because I want a Savior who's able to reach down and save Vernon McGee. And I am of the opinion, if he's just another man like I am, he's not going to be able to help me very much. But if he is, Manuel, God with us, then virgin born, then my Savior. Is he your Savior today? He took upon himself our humanity in this way, that he might taste death. That is, that he might bear your penalty, that he might die a redemptive death for us on the cross. Until next time, may God richly bless you, my beloved.
1: 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I'm Steve Schwetz, and until next time, I pray that God blesses and keeps you as you walk with him.

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7: Donnie Pryor was on vacation when his doctor called. He had cancer. Donnie took a walk on the beach and cried out to God. He sensed God's presence and an amazing peace. He felt God calling him to start a ministry with his fellow police officers. Somewhat reluctantly, he did. Each week, someone would share his testimony, they'd pray and sing some songs. It grew, and Donnie got another nudge from God to move the ministry to a bar. Yes, a bar. Again, he obeyed. They would pray for the people that would be at the bar that night. The ministry has blossomed. God taught Donnie you can do great things if you just trust Him. But it starts with listening. Just listening to God's quiet voice.
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8: One sat alone beside the highway, begging. His eyes were blind, the light he could not see. He clutched his old rags

0: Christ for his own good, and yet people think they can stay on milk all their life. Let me tell you something. And I know that some of you are going to raise your eyebrows and say it's none of the business, and all you got to do is pray over it and it makes it right. No, sir, not any more than a bottle of liquor. Don't you believe the Word of God? Don't you believe food sanctified by the Word of God? And don't you believe every creature of God's good? Right. Every creature that God said was good deed is good. But there's some creatures he didn't say were good deed. And you better go back and read what he said wasn't good. And they're still just as rotten and stinking and putrefying as they were back there then. You say, what are you talking about? The buzzard. The vulture. The raven. Scavenger animals. But that's not all he said. Go ahead. What's the next one? That's right, he called it the hog. Swine. No doubt about it. I mean, that's what God said. I didn't say it. Just plain old nasty hog meat. He's nothing but a filthy swine. And if we go by the Bible, we ought not to eat filth like that. God's people ought to have more wisdom. And I've been talking about the Bible all this week since I've been here. We ought to live and die by the Bible. Moses did. The Bible said he died according to the word of the Lord. You think Moses ate hog meat? Not at all. Because he wrote down over there where he said he's unclean. You're not supposed to eat it. You said that's under law. Well, dear friends, I got news for you. Grace hadn't done anything for the hog. I've never seen a converted hog in my life. I've never had a hog to attend my meeting and say, I want to give my testimony, I've been saved. I want you to know I'm cleaned up and I'm through with a hog wallow forever. And don't bring me no more slop buckets because I won't eat it. I'm a clean hog. No, you haven't either. You think just because you pray over an old, greasy, stinking, slop-filled hog, that makes it all right. You're just as inconsistent as I'd be if I said, I'm going to drink this bottle of beer, but not before I pray over it. Come on, might as well be consistent about it. Now, if some of y'all get unsanctified, just help yourself. And if some of you want to get mad and ugly and fuss at me, just go ahead. I still believe the Bible is the rule for faith and practice. And I believe you have no right, and I don't believe, you know what I believe in living by faith is? It's living by the Word of God, physically, mentally, spiritually, and financially. You'd say, do you really believe that a man can live by the Word of God? Jesus said, by every word that proceedeth out of the mouth of God, a man can live. I really do. Now the just shall live by faith 4 times. God put it down in the book, and I do believe it. And we're living in a time of synthetic living. When people get ready, when they get ready to get some rest, they don't go to Jesus' part, they go to the drugstore. They'd say, I'd like to have about $2.50 worth of sleep, please. $10 worth of pills, which will make me go to sleep. Oh, listen, dear friends. You know, here's the golden rule, he says, for the cancer diet. This is the doctor talking. The golden rule of cancer diet is take nothing into the body that has been cooked or processed. That's what he said. Now, you see, this doctor, and I'm not going to give any more of his statements. I wish you could read the book. It's very brief. But this doctor has already proved what he's talking about. All the medicine men said, you've got to die. I mean, we wouldn't even put a knife in you because you're through. I mean, you're completely devoured by cancer. And the man killed out the cancer. You know how he did? He starved it to death. And he replaced it with living cells and fresh new blood that ran all over his body and healed him because the life of the flesh is in the what? All right. I've given it to you upon the altar to make an atonement for your soul. The life of the flesh is in the blood and the life of your spiritual body is in the blood that was shed on Calvary. And there's a sweet parallel. And dear friends, you put her down. When you're clean physically, you'll be healthy. And when you're clean spiritually, you'll be strong. And there's the parallel. And you don't stay clean accidentally, dear friend. He said, now you're clean through the word which I've spoken unto you. And I believe you're clean physically by the food that you put into your physical body. You've got to eat clean food to have a clean body. And you'd say, Brother Olaf, I believe you're out of the book. Not at all. I give you two texts, Deuteronomy 10:10, John 10:10. Deuteronomy 10:10 said, I stayed in the mount. I stayed in the mount. All right? John 10:10 says, I came that you might have life and that you might have it more abundantly. I want to share some things with you. Now, lest you think I'm against all doctors, I'm for every Christian doctor that loves his patient and puts their welfare before he puts his pocketbook. And if he doesn't, I'll call him a nasty, silly, sorry, sinful, crooked racketeer. When you get in the ministry where you're trying to get an offering or a collection or some money to live on more than you want souls to be saved, you're nothing but a sorry racketeer. And I'll have to be called myself the same thing. And when we begin to traffic in souls, our human bodies, our minds, in order to gain a dollar, we are crooked in the sight of God. I'll put the doctor in the same nasty racket unless he loves his patients and wants to get them well. And so I say again, dear friend, that God's people have a right, I believe, to be healthy and to be strong. Did you know that we do not have enough room in the hospitals and mental wards to take care of the people? The jail houses are running over. Every institution to help the body, the mind, but there's one institution that's empty today, and that's the church house. That's where you go get your soul fixed. I believe Matthew 6:33 means what he says when he said, seek ye first the kingdom of God and his righteousness, and all these things will be added unto you. And so we've created a nightmare world of drug addiction. You know what this doctor says? This statement, it's a powerful statement. He said, all drugs are poison. Can you imagine that? The doctor. He goes on, and I read a statement this morning by a doctor when he said that we could do away with 9/10 of the drugs from the drugstore in the doctor's office and still practice medicine more successfully than we're practicing it right now. Now, brother, I mean, when doctors, see, begin to make statements like that, I'll tell you, and did you know, he said, this doctor said, we're looking for a color-coded new world, a green pill for anxiety, a yellow pill for frustration, an orange pill for unhappiness, a black pill for a bad day at the office, and a white one when all else fails. The doctor says, we've got too many pills. Now I'm going to make a statement. I believe that these pills are thought necessary only because there's a certain man in this country that has failed to give the right pill. You know what I'm talking about? The preacher has not given the gospel. Therefore, they're on every pill you can think of, and none of them will work. I'm talking to Christians, and you better believe what I'm talking about. There's no hope for a dope addict except in Christ. What I read last night about this doctor who got delivered just by the word of God through Jesus Christ, and that's the only way we've ever gotten any. Listen, the probation officers came, I mean the federal men came to my office months ago, and they said, Brother Olaf, tell us about what you're doing for men. And he said, I want to ask you one question. Have you ever seen that many dope addicts delivered? And he raised up one finger. He said, have you ever seen really one dope addict really delivered and set free? Have you? I'm glad I was able to say, indeed I have, and more than one. And they asked me about it. And then you know what they said? They admitted nothing but failure. They said, we cannot name one man that we've carried through our department, on federal parole or anywhere else, that we've ever seen delivered and stayed delivered from dope. I said, you don't have the cure. He said, but we call it the cure. I said, yeah, but it's a cure that won't cure. I said, you see, fellas, and I'll have to tell you, and y'all said you respected me for the work I'm doing and you want to cooperate. It's on.
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4: Hello, friend. This is Buddy Murphy, and it's a real joy to be with you again today on this broadcast. I'd like to continue our study on repentance that we started on Monday, and we're talking about the nature of repentance. And first of all, we're giving some things that are not repentance that resembles repentance. Some counterfeit, artificial repentance that many people think they've repented, but they really haven't, like trembling beneath the preaching of the word. This was the case of Felix, but he didn't repent. Being almost persuaded, like King Agrippa, but he did not repent. Humbling oneself beneath the mighty hand of God, that is not repentance altogether, because King Ahab humbled himself. And the Bible said that he fasted and rent his clothes and walked softly, but he did not repent. And a lot of people like Ahab have humbled themselves before God for a little period of time, but they still remained a slave to their lust and their sin. They are afraid of hell, but not of sinning. And if hell were extinguished, so would their repentance be. All they care about Jesus is a fire escape from hell. Oh, they've cried out to God in prayer, and they've shed a lot of crocodile tears, and they've straightened up for a while and walked softly for a while, but not because they're sorry for the way they've rebelled against God and rejected His Son, because actually, they don't really want His Son to reign over them, and they don't want Jesus to be Lord and Master of their life. They're like the man in Matthew chapter 12, 43, when the unclean spirit is gone out of the man, he walketh through dry places, seeking rest, and findeth none. And then he saith, I'll return unto my house from whence I came out, and when he is come, he findeth it empty, swept, and garnished. You see, Christ was not in there. It was a mere reformation. And then taketh with him seven other spirits more wicked than himself, and they enter in and dwell there, and the last state of that man is worse than the first. You see, people who become very zealous towards reformation without accepting Christ, they're in great danger of becoming getting into a cult or an ism and missing the true way of salvation. Real, genuine repentance involves faith in the Lord Jesus Christ. But let me tell you another counterfeit that is mistaken for repentance. Simply confessing one's sin is not repentance. A lot of people have gone forward to the altar and told God what vile creatures they were, enumerating a long list of sins and mistakes, owning up to their many transgressions, and yet there was no consciousness of the exceeding sinfulness of sin. There was no realization of their sin being against a holy God. You see, there was no holy hatred for their sins. You know how I know? Because the next week they were out there ignoring God's commandments and neglecting God's church, and they cared not for His word and His teachings, and they desired not to commune with Him or His people, but they went their same old way of selfishness and self-will and pleasure and evil companions. And friend, if you have never realized your awful sin against God and in His strength turn from it and continually turning and resisting that sin, then your repentance was only whitewashed, sugar-coated, bargain-countered. It was only paint that decorates and not the grace which transforms into gold. And let me tell you a fifth substitute or a counterfeit repentance is restitution. Restitution in itself is not repentance. You see, a person may do works meet for repentance for a while and still be impenitent. You may be convinced of your evil ways and turn from them and go so far as to make restitution for the harm done and yet die and go to hell because you never repented. In Matthew 27, verse 3, the Bible said Judas Iscariot, one of the 12 apostles who had betrayed the Lord, he realized his sin and he confessed his sin to the priest and returned the money, the 30 pieces of silver, and then he went out from the presence of those evil men. But was he saved? No. He went and hanged himself. He did penance, not repentance. And there's the difference. And let me tell you another counterfeit repentance, and that's conviction of sin. Simply being convicted of sin and being terrified of going to hell is not repentance. And this is clear from Acts chapter 2, verse 37. Under Peter's searching message, the Jews were made to realize their awful guilt before God, and they were made conscious of their awful crime of murdering the Prince of Life, and they were in terrible fear of being cast into hell. And the Bible says they were pricked in their hearts as Peter preached there. And yet, when they cried in anguish, you know what they said? What shall we do? And Peter said, repent. Now that's evident that they had not yet repented, or Peter wouldn't have told them to repent. He didn't say, like the hyper-Calvinists, be passive, there's nothing you can do. He didn't say, like the physicians of no value today, just believe your sins are blotted out. He didn't say, like the easy believism crowd, just say this little prayer after me. And he didn't say, like the Carmelites, be baptized and join this particular church. And he didn't say, like the Seventh-day Adventists, keep the Sabbath and keep the law. And he didn't say, like Pastor Russell, get some magazines and start witnessing on the street. He didn't say, like the Christian Scientist, just believe in your mind that you don't have any sins. Peter said, repent. That's what he said to people who were under conviction. Now, some think that they've repented because they've been pricked in their heart, when actually they were just like the Jews under Peter's preaching. They were convicted of their sin and they were terrified of going to hell. Because, friend, in real repentance, there is a judging of self and a mourning over sin out of a sense of God's grace and goodness. And Peter was saying to those people, take all the blame which belongs to you and own the whole truth unto God and do not gloss over, but confess that you have sinned and let your uncircumcised hearts be humbled before the Lord and then look by faith to the free grace of God through the blood of Jesus Christ for pardon and then be baptized as a sign of the remission of your sins. You see, the sinner is not on trial. He's a criminal already condemned and under sentence. Jesus said, he that believeth not is condemned already. There's none righteous, no, not one. There's none that understandeth. There's none that seeketh after God. They're all gone out of the way. They are together become unprofitable. There is none that doeth good, no, not one. And that's God's indictment against every lost man upon the face of this earth. Friend, the issue between God and the sinner is, will you admit God's righteous verdict? Will you endorse what God says? Will you take sides with God that you are undone, unclean, wicked, depraved, and sinful, and deserving of hell? And will you say to God, I've been a disloyal and rebellious creature, and I've scorned your law and spurned your grace and rejected your Son, and my heart has been upon a vain world following the way of self, and I will live no longer like this. I determined to go your way and to serve you and obey you, and I accept your darling Son into my heart as my Lord and Master and my personal Savior. Friend, repentance is the heart's acknowledgement of God being just in condemning us. It's agreeing with God. Faith is the heart's glad acceptance of His grace and mercy extended to us through Christ. Repentance is setting my seal that God is true and righteous when He declares that I'm without strength, ungodly, vile, corrupt, and hopeless in myself. And then I welcome Christ not as a helper, but as my Savior. Now I want us to consider a few biblical examples of repentance. First of all, there's the publican. In Luke chapter 18, he stood afar off and would not so much as lift up his eyes into heaven, but smote his breast, saying, God, be merciful to me, a sinner. Now, friend, here's repentance in action. This man recognized the awful moral distance that sin had taken him from God. He stood afar off. And he was deeply conscious of his utter unworthiness to gaze upon the Holy One of Israel. He would not even lift up his eyes to heaven. And he unsparingly judged himself and smote his breast. He realized his only hope lay in the mercy of God. And the Bible says he went down justified.

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3: Seek ye the Lord while he may be found. 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Isaiah 55:6. This is KCTA Corporation.

0: After the blessings of much-needed rain across South Texas, it's time for our community to come together in gratitude. 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
2: Welcome to Breakpoint, a daily look at an ever-changing culture through the lens of unchanging truth. For the Colson Center, I'm John Stone Street. Charles Darwin, the father of modern evolutionary theory, once wrote in a personal letter to a friend, quote, "The horrid doubt always arises, whether the convictions of man's mind, which has been developed from the mind of the lower animals, are of any value or at all trustworthy." Well, today on Breakpoint, theologian and professor Thaddeus Williams talks about Darwin's horrid doubt and why it matters so much. Here's Dr. Williams.
3: Do you understand Darwin's horrid doubts? If our minds came from a capital M mind, God, gifted to us as truth-knowing mechanisms, then we have a reason to reason. But if our minds came from non-mind, a literally dumb process of random mutations and natural selection, then our minds are not fundamentally truth-knowing mechanisms, but mere survival mechanisms. With progress in the field of philosophy of mind since Darwin's day, especially over the last 50 years, we have found at least 9 profound reasons that Darwin's horrid doubt was justified. How can the impersonal and mindless it, that is the material world, possibly account for the non-material realities you and I experience 10,000 times a day? There's the reality of I-ness, that is, first-person consciousness, being more than an impersonal it, a reality known by philosophers as indexicality. There is aboutness, that is, the ability to think abstractly. You can think about Mars without the splitting headache of the red planet materializing in your brain matter, because thoughts can be non-physical. Then there's what its likeness, that is, the phenomenological texture of subjective experience, or what philosophers call qualia, as in what it's like to behold the Sistine ceiling, which can't be reduced to mere firing synapses. Then there's what we could call forness, that is, your mind's ability to think toward goals, known as teleology, as something more than the accidental collision of atoms. Then there is therefore-ness, that is, the laws of logic that are not physical and would remain true even in the absence of physical reality. Then there's what we could call this or that-ness, that is, choice-making power that can't be reduced to machine-like determinism or quantum indeterminism. We also experience what we might call awe-ness, that is, creativity and beauty that go beyond the physical. Every day, we use whatness, that is, the meaning in language that transcends its physical medium known as semantics. We all also experience oughtness, the reality of moral values that can't be reduced to chemicals clashing and neurons firing. Do you see the big point? Because the capital M mind exists, God, our minds are at home in reality. In Him we find a reason to reason. Your reasoning and creative powers are not the product of dumb forces. They come from God, so let's not waste them. Instead, let's obey Jesus' greatest commandment to love God not only with our hearts, souls, and strength, but also with our minds.
2: That was theologian and professor Thaddeus Williams, author of the book Revering God and the soon-to-be-released book Reflecting the Sun. You can learn more about Thaddeus Williams and his work by visiting the Shed and Beam YouTube channel. For the Colson Center, I'm John Stone Street with Breakpoint.
4: When wars and rumors of war fill our minds, when rates, markets, inflation, and prices make us insecure, when candidates, debates, and politics fill us with worries, remember that Christ Jesus is our Lord. When impossible exams, endless papers, sick children, uncertain ministry prospects, empty accounts keep us up at night, remember that Christ Jesus is our Lord.
5: Thank you for joining us today for Renewing Your Mind. Our guest today is Reverend Joel Kim, teaching from his series, Everything in Christ. We begin with the Apostle Paul's letter to the Colossians, encouraging them to live faithfully amid pressures from outside and inside the church. Here's Reverend Kim.
4: As we begin our lesson through the letter to the Colossians by the Apostle Paul, we want to begin with verses 1 and 2 in chapter 1, and then we're going to actually skip to chapter 2, verses 6 and 7. And I think you'll understand why we might begin there in the first place. But I want to draw your attention to the fact that in many ways, as we write letters these days, my guess is that many of you don't anymore, in a day when we have emails primarily and texting, I recognize some of the conventions of writings are no longer followed. My kids, who are teenagers, often think of me as an unhip dad, primarily because I can't text the way they do, often without punctuations, often with acronyms, often with shortened phrases that I do not fully comprehend. I tend to do all the punctuations, I capitalize everything, as well as follow conventions of writings that you and I normally followed when we were younger in the first place. Well, Paul doesn't write that way, at least as the moderns do. He writes at a time when there were no emails or texts, so there were certain conventions that he actually followed. And one of the conventions you see is that when he begins his letters, he begins with what the scholars now call openings, particular ways that these letters begin their letters so that we have all the information we need about who's sending the letter, who's receiving the letter, what kind of greetings are given, and some particulars of what he wants to talk about in the chapter. So you see this in the way he writes the beginnings of certain letters like Romans chapter 1. In Romans chapter 1, you hear him say, Paul, a servant of Christ Jesus, called to be an apostle, set apart for the gospel of God concerning his son. Now, what you see him doing is he's introducing himself to an audience that's never met him before, and the way he identifies himself is by the kind of ministry call that he has received. Called to be an apostle, and then he focuses all his attention in his introduction on the topic that he's about to teach, which is concerning Jesus, the Son of God. Though very simple and often overlooked, the introductions provide for us rich understanding of where Paul intends to take us in his letter. You see this also in places like Galatians chapter 1. You might note why he does this when he begins by saying, Paul, an apostle, very similar to what you heard in Romans, but he says, not from men, nor through men. If you know anything about the book of Galatians, where Paul's authority was being challenged, you could see why Paul might begin this way. I'm not chosen by men, nor called by men, but as he goes on to say, but through Jesus Christ and God the Father. He is asserting his divinely given authority even as he begins. In the first sentence, he gives us a clue as to where he might actually go. The same is true of Colossians as well. If you look with me to Colossians chapter 1, verses 1 and 2, you see Paul beginning this way when he says, Paul, an apostle, you heard this elsewhere as well, Paul, an apostle of Christ Jesus, by the will of God, and Timothy, our brother, to the saints and faithful brothers in Christ at Colossae. Grace to you and peace from God our Father. He does what he does elsewhere. He names who he is in terms of the author, any partners he might have nearby. He also points out the audience to whom he writes, in this case, to the church in Colossae. He gives a greeting when he says, grace to you and peace from God our Father. And then he picks up what he normally does, which is to actually give them a prayer or a blessing of some kind encouraging them as he begins his letter. What's unique about this beginning is what he says about the Colossians in verse 2, when he talks about the fact that they are saints in Colossae to the brothers and faithful in Christ. Now, part of the reason I made an introduction that way is to indicate the fact that in the original, there are these two identifiers that are separated that envelops the whole sentence. It begins with in Colossae, and at the end, it ends with in Christ. These are the two ways that the Colossian Christians are being identified. They're first of all identified with Christ Jesus, but at the same time, they're people who live in Colossae. And the focal point of the book of Colossians seems to be this particular question. That is, how does their identity in Christ Jesus and the fact that they belong to Jesus Christ affect the way they live in Colossae? Colossae can be replaced. We can say Sanford. We can say Orlando, Florida. We can say San Diego, California, where I am from. It doesn't matter where the location is. Here, to turn it into a modern sentence, how do we, as Christians in the 21st century, identifying ourselves in Christ Jesus as the one to whom we belong, how do we live faithfully in, fill the blank, wherever that location might be? This is the driving question of the book of Colossians. How we as Christians in Christ Jesus should live wherever the Lord has placed us. This question was an important one, and it was necessitated by the situation in the Colossian church. Knowing that Paul is in prison and opposition to Christianity was common in the first century, we could assume that there were lots of pressures placed upon Christians as they try to faithfully live out their faith. So I think that's true. There's a lot of opposition around the church that they had to endure. But at the same time, what we are seeing in the book of Colossians was that there were lots of challenges within the church as well. Not only pressures from without, but also pressures within. With letters like this, we recognize we're at a bit of a disadvantage. We don't get to actually hear the background very much. Some of the wonderful teachers here at Ligonier are wonderful at setting both the historical and contextual factors involved in what they're teaching. And Paul is teaching us, and Paul is teaching us faithfully, but unfortunately, we don't get to hear all the sides of the story. We're on one side of a phone call without all the information involved, and so what we can do is to do our best to reconstruct the challenges and the pressures that many of the Colossians were facing. Here, we recognize that Paul, having heard of the Colossian ministry, was concerned about some elements of what's taking place in the church. There were people who are coming to teach with plausible arguments, he says in chapter 2, verse 4. Those who take others captive by philosophy and empty deceit, according to chapter 2, verse 8, people who are judging others, according to chapter 2, 16, and people who are disqualifying the brothers and sisters in the church in Colossae. These teachers exist within the church, and some scholars have over the years called the collection of teachings the Colossian heresy. We don't know every detail of what's being taught there. We don't actually know the details of every teaching and their tenets, but this is a way for us to identify that there are some teachings that are there that were aberrant against the teachings that they have received. Without thinking of it as a whole-orbed heresy, I think false teaching is a good phrase for us to work with, that within the church in Colossae, false teachers and false teaching were present. And Paul, as their pastor, writes to correct their understanding and help them get a better sense of what their rootedness ought to be in Christ Jesus. So here, as we begin our study of Colossians, I want to begin with the theme that we'll be pursuing even as we think about it. What message does Paul have for a church struggling to remain faithful to the teachings received? What's the summary of the message he intends to convey to us throughout the book of Colossians? It's simply this: Christ Jesus is enough. Christ Jesus is enough. When there is so much around them that pressure them to add on to Christ Jesus and his teachings, pressures that are coming from outside the church and even within the church to add beyond the teachings that they have received about Christ Jesus, Paul reminds them over and over again, and we hope that through our lessons that we will be able to see, Paul says, Jesus Christ is enough for you and me. In order for us to unpack that theme, I want us to go to a theme verse, or in this case, verses that are found in chapter 2, verses 6 and 7. Many would read the book and would say, this comes at the heart of the transition of the opening and to the body of the letter, and it well summarizes for us the teachings that Paul intends to convey to us. Here in verse 6 and 7 of chapter 2, say this, Therefore, as you received Christ Jesus the Lord, so walk in him, rooted and built up in him and established in the faith, just as you were taught, abounding in thanksgiving. We would say this is his thesis, his theme verses for us to reflect upon as we begin to unpack the book of Colossians. Here, he begins with the simple fact that you and I know well. Christ Jesus is Lord, verse 6 says. Christ Jesus is Lord. There have been some discussions about the grouping of these words in the original, even more specific in saying, the Christ Jesus the Lord. It echoes the many of the confessions that are found in the early church in places like Romans 10:9. If you confess with your mouth that Jesus is Lord. This is the confession of the first century believers, echoed by the 21st century believers as well, that Christ Jesus is our Lord. In fact, Paul makes it very clear that this is the message he desires to proclaim. 2 Corinthians chapter 4, verse 5 reminds us, for what we proclaim is not ourselves, Paul says. What we proclaim is not ourselves, but Jesus Christ as Lord. Jesus Christ as Lord. This confession, encapsulated for us in chapter 2, verse 6, nicely summarizes what he discusses in chapter 1 up to the point in chapter 2. We are told in chapter 1 that Christ Jesus is the Lord over creation. He created all things. You and I know this well. But this is a reminder to all of us that he is the cosmic Lord over all of creation, we are told. In a passage richly marinated in creation language, we are told in chapter 1, verse 15, he, that is Christ, is the image of the invisible God, the firstborn over all creation. For by him all things were created in heaven and on earth, visible and invisible, whether thrones or dominions or rulers or authorities. All things were created through him and for him. And the emphasis here is what we saw in John chapter 1, that Jesus Christ is the Lord over creation. But at the same time, we are told that Christ Jesus is also the Lord over recreation. Recreation meaning that the Lord saved his people and brought about a new creation in his people. And so we're told in chapter 1 of Colossians that not only does he lord over creation, he is also the Lord over redemption, as we're told in chapter 1, verse 18 and following. He is the beginning, the firstborn from the dead, that in everything he might be preeminent. For in him all the fullness of God was pleased to dwell, and through him to reconcile to himself all things, whether on earth or in heaven, making peace by the blood of the cross. We can unpack each of these sentences, and we intend to do so in a later lesson. But you can see what the point is, isn't it? Not only is Jesus Christ supreme, the Lord over creation, He is supreme, the Lord over recreation, the redemption of His people, salvation brought to us through the cross in Christ Jesus our Lord. And then he summarizes in chapter 1 the message about Christ Jesus he intends to convey, where it says in chapter 1, verse 17, Christ Jesus is the Lord over all, as we're told, in Him all things hold together. In having said, Christ is the Lord over creation, Christ is the Lord over redemption, having talked about theological history in those two episodes, he simply says, all these things are held together by Christ Jesus. This is what he means by simply declaring Jesus Christ is Lord. And he says to the Colossians, you have received this Lord, this Christ, the Christ Jesus the Lord. Often, Paul uses words like receive, as you see in this verse, to indicate the passing on of traditions or teachings about Christ and His gospel. But in this context, Paul is speaking not just of teachings or doctrines or traditions, but receiving Christ Jesus Himself. You have Christ Jesus Himself. It's not only a matter of believing the truths about Christ Jesus, but knowing and living in the truth that we belong to Him, forever united to Him, and transformed by Him for His glory. For God in Christ Jesus has delivered us from the domain of darkness, chapter 1, verse 13 says, and transferred us to the kingdom of His beloved Son, in whom we have redemption, the forgiveness of sins. Christ Jesus has come, He's lived, and He died and resurrected for our benefit, and we have Him, and therefore we belong to Him. This is why we hear confessions like Heidelberg Catechism, Q&A number 1 teach us this. What is your only comfort in life and in death? And it answers simply by saying that I am not my own, but belong body and soul in life and in death to my faithful Savior, Christ Jesus. So here, as Paul speaks to the Colossians, we want to pause here briefly to remind us, this Christ Jesus, the Lord, is your God and your Savior. When wars and rumors of war fill our minds, when rates, markets, inflation, and prices make us insecure, when candidates, debates, and politics fill us with worries, remember that Christ Jesus is our Lord. When news of pastors wanting to leave ministries, of those who fall from grace, or of believers seemingly leaving churches, even their faith in large numbers, overwhelm you, remember that Christ Jesus is our Lord. When impossible exams, endless papers, sick children, uncertain ministry prospects, empty accounts keep us up at night, remember that Christ Jesus is our Lord. Nothing reveals our practical theology like our sleepless nights when our worries, concerns, and burdens keep us awake at night. But this is where the Colossian message is so important to us. But friends, our God is wise, good, and powerful, and Christ is your Lord, Colossians declares. And this is the reminder that Paul has for the Colossian church and for us as well. This is where, having declared Jesus Christ as Lord, we see him pick up to remind us of how we ought to live in chapter 2, verses 6 and 7. You might remember Paul's prayers for Colossians in chapter 1, verse 10, as he talks about walking in a manner worthy of the Lord. He uses this biblical idiom according to which a person's lifestyle is pictured as a road that he or she is walking on. And to emphasize this metaphorical meaning, often our translations simply have it, you ought to live a certain way. And in this case, live a life worthy of the Lord. This is not something that we're beginning for the first time. It's not something that you and I buckle up to do now. As one of the translations simply has it, we must continue to follow him. That is to indicate that in Christ Jesus, this is a pathway that you and I have already been on. He is the one who guides. He is the one who strengthens. He is the one who leads. As we're told throughout the New Testament, not only does he save by grace, he strengthens us to live by grace. And this is what we see here, he says, not following empty deceit, philosophies, or traditions of men which mislead. We ought to follow Christ, so walk in him, Paul says. What does this look like? He has some descriptors here, doesn't he, in this short verse that he unpacks throughout the book of Colossians. He says, rooted and built up in him, and established in the faith, abounding in thanksgiving, in verse 7. There are four things that I want to briefly mention where he describes what it means to live with Christ Jesus as Lord. He says, we live rooted in Christ Jesus. It's in the world of agriculture, isn't it? A tree that has its roots planted deeply, it has sufficient support for withstanding any winds or storms. Likewise, having received Jesus Christ the Lord, we are deeply rooted and fixed deeply in Christ Jesus. But note the passive. It's not that we go deeper on our own. We have been rooted already in Christ Jesus by the workings of his Spirit, we are told. And if deeply rooted in Christ, we're able to stand firm, as Ephesians says, not carried about by every wind of doctrine or overcome by every change and challenge, we're told. The second characteristic of walking worthy is that we are being built up in Christ Jesus. Built up is a change and switch in metaphor here from the world of construction, the appearing of a structure that is firm and unshakable, having been built on a solid foundation. As we find our lives in Christ Jesus, we're being built up in him and by him. Note the passive again. It's not that we're building ourselves up as we're working out on a daily basis. No, Christ by his Spirit is building us up upon the foundation that is Christ Jesus our Lord. Even in days, weeks and months when we feel lost, powerless, incompetent, and insecure, we are at that moment being built up by Christ Jesus. We are a work in progress, and Christ is certainly at work within us. What he began by grace, he will finish by grace, as he told us elsewhere. I am sure of this, that he who began a good work in you will bring it to completion at the day of Christ Jesus. If being established in this way, if being built up and rooted, he also talks about the fact that we're being established in the faith by him. Whether the terminology is taken from the legal context, as some scholars argue, or not, Paul reminds his readers that by being rooted and being built up by Christ, our faith is being strengthened by Christ. Again, note the passive. You and I are not doing the work. Christ is doing all the work as he roots us, builds us up, as he establishes us in faith. This is where we come to recognize, even as he is doing this, there is this one element that indicates the way we live, which is thanksgiving. If Christ Jesus is the Lord, and if we're rooted in him, and if we're being built up by him, and if he establishes us in faith, what are we left to do? We ought to give thanks. We ought to give thanks. A life worthy of the Lord. He seems to be very preoccupied with thanks. And we want to come back to this point throughout his letters, because one characteristic that he thinks should be identified with the maturity of believers is thankfulness. And so throughout our lessons, I hope that we can see this being unpacked, where Christ has blessed us with all truth, Paul tells us, wisdom and strength, and therefore Jesus Christ is enough.
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0: We are glad you could join us today for the Concepts of Faith broadcast. This program is dedicated to teach you how to put the Word of God to work so that it will make a positive difference in the everyday circumstances of your life. And now, here's Charles Capps.
1: Now see, these are things that Satan sends against you as a minister, as a believer, to buffet you and to cause you problems. Now you need to understand this, because that is not the will of God for you to always be in troubles and problems and tests and trials. These things are sent against you to destroy you, to get you in strife. Now, we went through that not knowing and not understanding what I understand now. Oh, I wish to God I could have heard the message I'm teaching you a long time ago, because it'd save me a lot of problems. That's the reason I'm sharing this with you. Now, we came from that meeting, went to Tulsa, Oklahoma, to the camp meeting, checked in a hotel room, and when we got in the hotel room, got our bags all unpacked, you know, the air conditioner was gone out. It wouldn't work. They had to move us to another room. So while they're moving us to another room, we decide, well, we'll go out and eat. So we get in the car and we drive across town to a restaurant. And while we're in the restaurant, the air conditioner went out. And I'm sitting there saying, I can't believe this. I mean, I'm seeing it. I know it's happening. But this is hard to believe that all of these coincidences are happening. Now, by that time, we've done numbered up about 12 or 15 different incidents where air conditioning has gone out. I mean, just right down the line. And it finally dawned on me. And I looked over at my wife and I said, this is satanic. This is an angel of the devil dispatched to stir up trouble, to cause us problems and get us in strife everywhere we go. And we're going to stop this thing just as soon as we get back to the hotel. And when we got back to the hotel, we got the Word of God out, and we began to bind the devil and take authority over the devil. The weapons of our warfare are not carnal. They're mighty through God to the pulling down of strongholds. And we took authority over that messenger of Satan and cast him out, broke his power, dismissed him from his assignment in the name of Jesus, and stopped it right there. And that ceased right at that point. Now, isn't that amazing? The same thing that happened to Paul, only in a different situation, you see, but it's the same thing. It was a messenger of Satan. It was a thorn in the flesh. Something to just continually buffet us and to cause us problems and to keep us upset and keep us in strife. Finally, it got through to us that this thing is satanic. It was not the will of God. Now, you see, to an individual that believes that, well, whatever happens to you in life is God's will for you. Now listen, man, if you believe that, you're in trouble now. Because Satan is going to send everything that he knows your way. Because you're easy picking for him. No, the things that happen to you in life are not the will of God for you. Not everything that happens in life is the will of God for you. Couldn't be. The Apostle Paul didn't even believe that. And he's the one that wrote and said, all things work together for good. But you see, he didn't write it in that context. He said, when you pray in the Spirit, we'll get into that just a little further, what you prayed about in the Spirit will work together for good. But you see, Paul on occasion said, I would have come to you once again, talking to the church at Thessalonica, I believe it was, said, I would have come to you once and again. But he said, Satan hindered me. So we realized that there was a thorn in the flesh, a messenger of Satan. It was an angel of the devil, assigned to buffet us. And I'm satisfied that there are many ministries and many believers, born-again people, that really don't understand what's happening to them. Why is God allowing all of these things to happen to us? Now see, we could have laid down and just bawled and squalled and thought we were suffering for Jesus and had us a pity party, said, well, I guess it's just God's will. You just never know what good God's getting out of this situation. But God wasn't getting anything out of that situation. God was sitting there waiting on us, wondering why Charles hadn't took authority over that demon, why he hadn't cast that thing out and brought it down and took control of it. God's sitting there saying, my grace is sufficient for you. My grace is sufficient for you. Well, when I finally realized what it was, and acted on the Word of God, it happened just like James said, submit yourself to God, resist the devil, and he will flee from you. That devil was dismissed from his assignment. And it stopped from that hour forward. Now, that doesn't mean that we haven't had just natural things happen to air conditioners, but nothing to the magnitude it was. I mean, that was satanic. There was no doubt about it. You're naturally going to have some things go wrong once in a while. But there's some of you that need to take authority over the demon that's been assigned to you. Call him down. Cast him out. Dismiss him from his assignment. Jesus said, whatever you bind will be bound. Whatever you loose will be loosed. If you loose him and just say, well, I guess it's the will of God. I just don't know what God's doing, but I guess this must be God's will. Then the devil will have him a heyday. But I'll tell you, you can cast him out. You can break the power of satanic forces. The spirit of truth within you will teach you these things and guide you into all truths. You see, you have authority over the devil. The devil doesn't have authority over you, but he'll exercise authority over you as long as you'll let him. You're going to have to do it. It's not up to God to do it. It's not up to Jesus. Jesus is not going to come back and do it, and God's not going to cast him out. He's going to say to you, if you pray for God to get this demon or all of these problems off of you, he's going to say the same thing to you that he said to Paul, and that is, my grace is sufficient for you. My willingness to use my power and my ability on your behalf is sufficient to do the job, but you'll have to do it. And thank God when you do it, you'll be set free from that. Learn to recognize these attacks of Satan and get on it. I mean, don't let it take you 6 weeks or 6 months like it did me to understand this. See, you can learn this in 45 minutes, and it took me a long time to learn it. But you see, Paul finally got a hold of this, and he understood what Jesus said to him, and then he got something out of it. He took authority over the situation. Now turn with me to 1 Peter. There's a passage of Scripture here that I think we need to bring into what we're talking about, because you have people say this. I've had them to say it to me time and time again, especially when I teach on Paul's thorn in the flesh. They say, yes, but Brother Capps, what about this scripture in 1 Peter chapter 4, where the Apostle Peter says, verse 12, beloved, think it not strange concerning the fiery trials which is to try you as though some strange thing happened unto you. But rejoice inasmuch as you're partakers of Christ's suffering, that when his glory shall be revealed, ye may be glad also with exceeding joy. Now see, they'll quote that scripture and say, well now see, it seems like Peter's telling us that we ought to rejoice because we're suffering these things. Listen, Peter is talking about religious persecution. Certainly we should be willing to suffer persecution if necessary to promote the gospel. See, I'm not saying that you'll never have any persecution. But I'm talking about something when Satan assigns a specific angel of the devil, a messenger, against you, that you can take authority over and stop his maneuvers. Certainly, there may be times where we'll have to suffer some persecution, if it's to suffer for the gospel's sake, for promoting the gospel. Now, I think probably where this idea comes into play in one of the scriptures is where God told Ananias to go and lay hands on the Apostle Paul, or actually wasn't

0: would come against him because of that. And you see, Paul was out bringing persecution against the church. He says, I'm going to show him what persecution the miracles of God will bring against a man that uses the name of Jesus. Now, certainly, we ought to be willing to suffer if it's for that reason. But you see, don't go around just being different so people will persecute you. Now, that's what some people do. I've seen people that they do stupid things. Now, I don't know any better way to say it. I just have to be blunt about it. They do stupid things just to be peculiar so they'll get persecuted so they can feel like they suffered for Jesus. But you see, this is not what Peter's talking about at all. He's talking about religious persecution. We need to understand these things and understand what the context of it is here, where he's giving us some insight into the Scripture, and I'll tell you, when we get a hold of it, it'll help us. Because you see, the Apostle Paul said that Satan himself is transformed into an angel of light. The messenger of Satan, or you can call him an angel of the devil, was the thing that was buffeting Paul. Now let's go to Acts, the 11th chapter. Now we talked about this, we've mentioned it, but let's get it to where you can see it. In Acts, the 11th chapter, where the persecution started against Paul and was developed very highly against Paul. We'll read from the 11th chapter in verse 25. And the disciples were called Christians first at Antioch.
1: 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I trust you've been blessed. We've been talking about rightly dividing the Word. And then our offer this week is offer number 7212. 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Now, this is a most enlightening series concerning this subject. You hear so many people say that, well, Paul was sick all of his life, and, you know, he just never could get over it. Well, one thing in Paul's ministry that you'll notice if you read about him, he never said he was sick. He might have been at one time, but he never said that he was. And so many people try to make Paul's thorn in the flesh sickness. And then they say, well, you know what he did? He prayed that God would heal him. And he said, no, it's not my will to heal you, Paul. It's my will for you to suffer. Well, that's not what the Scripture said about it. Here's what he said. Verse 8 of 2 Corinthians 12 says, for this thing I besought the Lord thrice, that it might depart from me. And he said unto me, my grace is sufficient for thee, for my strength is made perfect in weakness. Now notice, he said, my strength is made perfect in weakness. Now if that was sickness and disease, that wouldn't make any sense at all if he said, when I am the sickest, then's when I feel the best. Now notice what he goes on to say. He said, I'll rather glory in my infirmity, that the power of Christ might rest upon me. And he goes on to say, when I'm weak, then am I strong. Now, if this is referring to sickness, this passage of Scripture doesn't make any sense at all. But he's not talking about sickness. He's talking about a thorn in the flesh, which always in the Scripture refers to people being influenced by the devil. Now, this Scripture here gives us insight to what it was. Paul said it was a messenger of Satan. 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
1: 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I pray this has been a blessing to you. And if you've enjoyed this message, please share this with a friend. God bless you, and remember, no matter where you are and what you've done, Jesus loves you. Now the Bible says, now see, there's two different things. If you're listening to this broadcast today and you don't know Jesus Christ as your Lord and Savior, you're not saved. You're not in covenant relationship with Him. You've never made Him the Lord of your life. Well, I hate to tell you, you're in a bad place. Yes, but your image has to be changed by you giving your life to Christ. But if you're in here today or you're listening to the broadcast and you know that Jesus Christ is your Lord and Savior, well, then when Jesus looks at you, He sees His blood. Now, we don't get that idea. You know, we're like, oh, if somebody walked in here bloody, we'd be calling the MS, right? But the image of Jesus looking at you is by His blood, you have been cleansed. The Bible says you've become holy, righteous, and unblameable in His sight. So the image that Jesus has of you is the image that He sees you at, and He sees your potential. So when He looked, I know it's old covenant, He wasn't saved, and I'm preaching and coming out with a big broad brush this morning, but give it to me. When He looked at Gideon, He's looking at Gideon seeing his potential in Christ, and He's looking at Gideon saying, hey, you mighty man of valor, you're going to defeat a whole nation of Midianites for me. That's what He's thinking. But the world's got Gideon pressed down and pushed down and defeated and got that image of that fat mirror in him. And all he can do is beat that little wheat and say, man, I hope I can get home and get me a loaf of bread made before the Midianites steal it. And when he got home with his little loaf of bread and got his little meal, and he went home to his wife and said, oh, we can make a little bread. He was excited. Oh, praise God. God's really with me. I made it home without getting attacked by the Midianites. And God's saying, I want you to destroy the nation. This is where God says we don't think like He thinks. Yeah, because God's wanting Gideon to destroy a nation, and Gideon's just trying to get home and make one little cake. He's trying to get a biscuit made. Are y'all with me? He thinks he can make two biscuits. And God says, no. I see you wanting, I'm going to use you to destroy the nation of Midian. You see, folks, you got to let the Holy Spirit come on the inside of you and destroy that image in that fat mirror. You got to get that distorted image of you out of your life, and you've got to get the image of who Christ sees you as. Oh, He just sees me as, I just mess up all the time. No, He doesn't see you like that. He sees your potential. Now, this gets better, okay? This is what Gideon replies, verse 13. And Gideon said to him, oh, my Lord, if the Lord is with us, why then has all this happened to us? And where is all His miracles which our fathers told us about? Did not the Lord bring us up from Egypt? But now the Lord has forsaken us, delivered us into the hands of the Midianites. He has the audacity to turn to the angel of the Lord, to Jesus, and say, well, if that's so, then how come all this is happening to us? Nothing drives me crazier than people who don't serve God, who don't worship God, who don't have a relationship with Jesus. When something goes wrong in their life, they turn on God and say, why did you let this happen to me? And I'm like, I don't understand. That's like, you know, well, I don't know what it's like. It's like stupid. You know, it's like owning a Ford truck and it breaks down and you go to the Chevy dealership and say, why'd y'all let this happen to me? They say, well, you own a Ford. It's not one of ours. Doesn't make any difference. It's a truck, and a truck's a truck. Y'all make trucks, and you make trucks, and you let this happen to me. They say, you're retarded. Get out of here. You can't do this. This doesn't make any sense. Are y'all with me? Yet, you don't serve God. You're not in fellowship with Him. You're not in relationship with Him. You're not studying the Word. You don't understand what the rules are. You don't understand what's going on. You don't understand how God's flowing and operating. You don't worship Him. You don't do anything. And yet, something bad happens. You immediately say, well, God did it. Right? So if you're caught in that this morning, because, see, the devil really wants to use that. The devil loves to come and whisper in your ear and say, well, you know, if God really loved you, this wouldn't be happening. He loves to do that. It's his favorite trick. It's the favorite thing of the enemy to come in there and whisper in your ears and say, if you were really, God really loved you, if you were really good, if everything was okay, you know, everything would be all right. You wouldn't be walking through this. He loves that trick. Because then you get into doubt. Everybody say doubt. Look at the person beside you and say, don't walk in doubt. Because what happens is the moment you get into doubt, you're not in faith, right? Because doubt is the opposite of faith. And faith is the only thing, the Bible says, that moves the hand of God. So you have to stop looking at saying, why? Get out of that. Just get out of it. It happened. People spend too much time trying to, what's the word? Trying to, I'm thinking, what do you call it when you take a, like in school, and you dissect, thank you, whoever said that. Whenever you dissect, they're trying to spend too much time trying to dissect the animal, the problem, the thing, and trying to figure out all these things. Look, it happened. We've got to pick up and go on. We've got to get in faith. Don't get in doubt. Don't get so caught up in the dissection of what's happening in life. Just start living life in faith. If not, you'll be like Gideon, and you'll find yourself and you'll remain in the strongholds, in the dens and in the caves. You will not be set free as long as you're trying to say, well, God, you know, when I did this and I said we did that and you did that and then he did this and she said this and if you really were going to do this and you did that and you're spending your whole life like that, you're not getting anywhere. All you're doing is breeding doubt in your life. Okay? Now, let me get to the good stuff. Verse 14. Then the Lord turned to him and said, go in this might of yours and you shall save Israel from the hand of the Midianites. What might? Now listen to this. What might? He's hiding in the wine press. The only might that I can really see in him, he's not scared to backtalk the angel of the Lord. And that could just be ignorance. Right? That's about the only might I can see him, that he would just stand up and say, what about these? I want to break this verse down into two. The first thing I want you to look at is he says, go. Go in this might of yours. Now, according to Romans 12:3, each one of us, every man, woman, child on the face of this earth has been dealt a measure of faith. According to Romans 12:3, right? It says, for I say that through grace it was given to me, everyone who is among you, not to think more highly of himself as he ought to think, but to think soberly as God has dealt to everyone a measure of faith. Everyone has an ability to believe. A measure of faith, all right? A measure of faith. Doesn't say you have all faith, but you have a measure of faith. But how big's your measure? Have y'all noticed, like, I bet they make them, and I'm needing them. You know, like, you start to look at it, what's a teaspoon, or, you know, half teaspoon, quarter teaspoon, you know, have a little, and they always write it on there. If you get the ones that have, like, molded plastic, and they have the number molded in there, have you noticed how you can't read it? It's an impossibility, all right, to see what it is. You could just assume, put your thumb on it and hope you could feel Braille, you know? You can't see what it's in there. You don't know what the measure is, if that is a half, a quarter, whatever. But I'm saying to you, everybody's been dealt a measure. All right? Well, the good news is, Matthew 17:20 says, all you need's a mustard seed of faith. Because of your unbelief, he said, I say unto you, if you have faith as a mustard seed, I'll say to this mountain, move from here, and it will move, and nothing will be impossible for you. A mustard seed. Have you ever seen a mustard seed? Little bitty old seed. Little bitty tiny seed. So if you've already been dealt a measure and it only take a mustard seed to move a mountain, then we're all equipped. Do you follow what I'm saying? No one in here can say, well, I just don't have enough faith to believe. Well, you only need a mustard seed to move a mountain, and you've all been dealt a measure. So, hello? Y'all with me? So everybody say, I'm equipped. You already got everything in you need, but you got to be doing something with it. You can take a mustard seed and just hold it in your hand, the mustard seed, and it's never going to grow. It's never going to sprout. It's never going to do anything. It's never going to produce, right? It'll just sit there dormant, and you're laying there in your hand until it's got to get into the ground, right? And then the got to have water, and it's going to break down, and it begins to take root seed and everything, but you've got to do something with it. Looking at it is not going to make it grow. Showing people, oh, look at my mustard seed. Ain't going to work. So when God looked at Gideon, he said, hell, yo, mighty man of valor. He's looking at the mustard seed of faith on the inside of him, knowing that he can become a mighty man because he sees his potential on the inside of him to defeat all of the Midianites.
2: God is looking at each and every one of you today. He's looking down inside of your heart. He knows that you're equipped with at least a mustard seed of faith in you. He's looking at your potential saying, I want you to just take over that nation. Let's just put it down. I'm going to watch them defeat sickness. I'm going to watch them defeat poverty. I'm going to watch them see their whole family get saved. I'm going to watch them, do this. I'm going to watch them do it because they have the potential being the seed of faith that's on the inside of you. But you got to do something with it. You can't walk around and say, if God would do this, or, God, I know it would be so great if you would do this. No, he's saying, I want you to go. I want you to have some action to your faith. I want you to have faith that moves mountains. I want you to have faith that moves, because James 2:20 says, don't you know, O foolish man, that faith without works is dead? Faith has to have some action to it. So he told Gideon, go in this might of yours. Are you hearing me? Everybody say, I got a measure of faith. Faith's not asking and waiting for God to do something. Do you hear what I'm saying? You've got to understand this. I know that people have taken the faith message and maybe just, made a mess of preaching it and doing it. But I want you to understand something. You are not going to move. You're not going to see God move, and all you do is sit around and ask God to do something. God wants you to do something. God wants you to take some action. Now, you got to have action based upon what his word is he tells you to do, which I'll show you here in just a minute. You've got to follow directions, right? But in general, if you don't put action to your faith, you're not going to see God move. You got up in today and had action that you put to your faith, and you came to church. You didn't just sit at home and say, man, we ought to go to church. It'd be really good. I bet the presence of God's there. I bet that God's doing all kinds of great things. I bet that's going to be a great grand message. I bet it's going to be faith. Yeah, we ought to go. But you don't go. If you don't get up and go, then how could you do that? Right? You can talk all the good things. Oh, it's the best church. I've got the greatest church. You can tell everybody how great your church is. Oh, but never go. Are you following me? Faith has got action to it. But what's really scary is so does doubt. Ask yourself the question, are you operating the actions of your life? Are you operating more in faith or in doubt? Because doubt has action to it also. Oh, I'm not going to go there. I'm not going to. It has action to it. You put action to it. And the moment you put action to doubt, boom, you're sunk. Look at the person and say, man, I just love Pastor. Man, I love him. He just speaks the truth all the time to me, helps me. You got to look at this. Gideon, he's looking at his potential. He's looking at him, just give me this one. He's just looking, wah. He's seeing down on the inside of me, seeing right through everything, seeing through it out. Whoa. I can see that faith on the inside of him. I can see that mustard seed out of faith. He can destroy that whole nation of Midian.
1: 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I pray this has been a blessing to you. And if you've enjoyed this message, please share this with a friend. God bless you. And remember, no matter where you are and what you've done, Jesus loves you.
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7: The U.S. Supreme Court will not be blocking Texas from enforcing a new law. Good morning, I'm Danny Mott on the Texas Farm Bureau Radio Network. The High Court ruling will let the law that requires app stores to verify the age of their users and to get parental consent for minors that want to download apps or make in-store purchases on their mobile phones. Members of the computer and communications industry have said the law interferes with people's First Amendment rights, including accessing news and educational materials. That group said it's the parents' rights to supervise their children as they see fit, not that the government telling them how they should. Attorneys from Ken Paxton's office argued the law protects children from dangerous modern products. They maintain they could potentially download any number of software applications. It could lead to an invasion of their privacy and the sale of their data. There's been a new confirmed case of the New World screwworm. It's in a sheep in Crockett. That brings the total number of cases up to 32 now. All but one of them are in Texas. And they can fly about 12 miles, which is how they set up that quarantine zone when a case is confirmed. It's recommended if ranchers can alter their breeding schedule, they could have their calves born in winter months when the parasite should be at its lower level. Of the 13 counties that have been affected by the screwworm fly, only six continue to be classified as having active cases. Crockett County has the highest number of cases. Edwards County is next. With last weekend marking the one-year anniversary since the deadly 4th of July floods that killed more than 130 people, new sirens have now gone up in Kerr County. It starts out with the male voice saying, "Attention, this is a test of the outdoor warning system. It's only a test. During a real emergency, you should tune to local media for information." And then it plays loud wailing and beeping tones in addition to that recorded one. They'll have eight sirens going up along the Guadalupe River that should be within earshot of the nearby youth summer camps. There are 29 counties that have grant agreements in place and are working to submit their project plans soon for review and approval. The project plans do have to be approved before they can access their grant money. The Toyota Motor Company announced yesterday they'll be building a new $3.6 billion plant in Texas and shifting some of their production to the United States from Mexico. The Japanese automaker said the new 2.5 million square foot building will be located at their current San Antonio manufacturing campus and will be open by 2030 and create 2,000 new jobs. I'm Danny Moffitt on the Texas Farm Bureau Radio Network.

0: 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Today on Watchmen on the Wall, Prophecy in the News magazine editor Lise Cutshaw welcomes historian Bill Federer for a fascinating discussion of God's providence during World War II and the Apollo space mission. Discover remarkable stories from miracles in American history that reveal faith, courage, and divine intervention at pivotal moments in our nation's history.
1: Welcome, friends, to Watchmen on the Wall, a wonderful program from Southwest Radio Ministries. And I believe that we have yet another wonderful program for you today. We are still celebrating in this lovely month of July 250 years of freedom for America the Beautiful. And we are celebrating once again with William Bill Federer, a historian, a Christian apologist. He's known worldwide and is on media regularly as an expert regarding history, especially American history, and looking at it through a biblical lens. Thank you again so much for being with us, Bill.
2: Well, it's great to be with you.
1: We've been talking, and there's so much history to cover. Bill, we've talked through a number of wars and situations where prayer has made such a difference for the people of our country. I'd like to start today, if we may, because we just passed this very special historic day, and talk about D-Day. What can you tell us about how prayer changed things?
2: We have a World War II memorial in Washington, D.C. It's beautiful, but when it was built, there was zero reference to God. Even quote has Franklin Roosevelt's where he says, "We will gain the inevitable victory." And of course, I knew the quote, and I said, well, they left the last words off. It says, "We will gain the inevitable victory, so help us God." And of course, the people that built it said, "Oh, we didn't have enough room to put every word." And it's like, yeah, but you edited out some very important words. I mentioned that, and then a friend of mine is Chris Long. He has the Ohio Christian Alliance, and he decided to get his Senator Rob Portman and Congressman Bill Johnson and introduce a bill to add Franklin Roosevelt's D-Day prayer to the World War II memorial. They even decided to give it its own special space, so it's called the Circle of Remembrance. It's about 50 yards away from the big World War II memorial, and it has the entirety of Franklin Roosevelt's D-Day prayer engraved there. You know, one of the lines that everyone's familiar with is it says, "Almighty God, our sons this day have set upon a mighty endeavor to preserve our republic, our religion, and our civilization." And of course, religion, Franklin Roosevelt was passing out Gideon's New Testaments and Book of Psalms. So we're talking about the Bible. I was up there for the dedication, and it's the only place in the Mall of Washington, D.C. dedicated to a prayer. People will go out there and they'll say, "Hey, let's gather in a circle," and they'll hold hands and they'll pray for America right there at this spot. I'm thrilled that that came into being. Europe. We have D-Day. We have the troops land along a 50-mile, heavily fortified Normandy coast. You have the Nazis were being pushed back. As we talked off air, your father actually fought in this time period over there in Europe.
1: He did. He said that was a pretty scary place to land, as well as stormy time.
2: Yeah, they say that 9,000 died along the Normandy coast, that the waters were red with blood with all of the soldiers. And so the Americans and the Allies are able to push the Nazis back across Europe. And so if you were to draw a line from north to south, you would see it pushing them back. But then they have the Battle of the Bulge, because the line is bulging because they're making a blitzkrieg, a lightning attack, to try to get to Antwerp, Belgium, because they're running out of gas. Right. Germany doesn't have oil fields in it, and so they need to import the gas. General Eisenhower says, by rushing out from his fixed defenses, the enemy may give us the chance to turn his great gamble into his worst defeat. So I call upon every man of the Allies to rise now to new heights of courage with unshakable faith in the cause for which we fight. We will, with God's help, go forward to our greatest victory. What happens is we have the 101st Airborne. These courageous men are parachuted in, and they land at Bastogne, which is a place where eight roads come together, and the Nazis have to get past this place to get to Antwerp, Belgium, to get gas, but they're stopped because of the Americans there. It's freezing cold, like minus 21 degrees, so cold the soldiers cannot even use a shovel to dig a foxhole, and they're being rationed 8 bullets a day, because they're not getting any more supplies. Coming to their rescue is Patton's Third Army. But they're pinned down because of the weather. It's snowy and sleet and messy, and the planes can't fly to give them cover, and so the army can't march. The American general is Anthony McAuliffe, and the Nazis send him a message. They say, "You're surrounded, surrender." And he gives a one-word answer: nuts. You can just imagine the messenger going back to the German commander, and he says, "The American says nuts." It's like, anyway,
1: trying to figure that one out.
2: Sort of confuses them, and they delay for a while, and then they attack. And so Patton decides to get his chaplain, James O'Neill, to compose a prayer to God for the sky to clear. If you saw the movie Patton, it's even portrayed in the movie. On the flip side, so it's printed on 250,000 index size cards and distributed to the 250,000 troops for them to pray. And the flip side has Patton's Christmas greeting to his troops. So they pray this prayer, and the next day the sky clears and the planes are able to fly and bomb the Nazi machine gun places. And then the army's able to march, and they march an enormous distance in a short amount of time, and they come to the rescue of the 101st Airborne at Bastogne. Then the Nazis end up running out of gas.
1: Literally and figuratively.
2: Yeah, I years ago talked to a gentleman who had fought there, and he said that the tanks were coming, and you could hear the engines, and they're coming and crunching over the fields, and then all of a sudden you'd hear the engine go, ronk. The hatch would open, and the guy would jump out and shuffle away, and there were all these abandoned tanks. And so the Nazis were able to be pushed back. By the way, one famous regiment is a black regiment called the 761st. And these were entire regiment of black tank commanders. They were nicknamed the Black Panthers. And they were very courageous, and they fought. You know, 100 of them got killed, but they were part of this Battle of the Bulge, pushing back on the Nazis. And so in April of that year, 1945, is finally when the war ended. But this was a famous battle that, in this situation that looked hopeless, that we had the general composing a prayer, we had the president passing out New Testaments, we had the nation praying. Years later, Eisenhower became president. He said in 1954, "Now any group that binds itself together to awaken all of us is a dedicated patriotic group that can well take the Bible in one hand, the flag in the other, and march ahead." And so there's no problem with Bible and flag, no problem with being a patriot wanting to defend America and being a Christian. And of course, Eisenhower is the one who added under God to the Pledge of Allegiance. Eisenhower put "In God We Trust" on our paper currency. Eisenhower even had a postage stamp with the American flag with the words "Under God" on it.
1: At what difference does it make to have leadership that loves God and that is not ashamed of that?
2: Well, I think you brought out a key word, ashamed, because the psychological operation, which is what they take marketing of products to marketing of politics. Mm-hmm. This was studied during the Cold War, that the KGB would come into countries and they would do these influence campaigns. They would observe all the groups in the country, ethnic groups, Bosnians, Croats, Serbs, religious groups, Sunni, Shia, Orthodox, economic group, racial groups, and they would categorize them as victims and oppressors, haves and have-nots, and they would pit them against each other to cause riots. And then they would co-opt the media to blame the leader of the country for all the problems. And when the leader's popularity fell, they could do a coup or a rigged election, and nobody would question it, because by this time they didn't like the leader, and then they would replace the leader with a Soviet puppet. Truman does nothing, and then Eisenhower has the CIA sort of do the same thing in reverse, and so this is called the Cold War. Recently, specifically under President Obama, these tactics were turned inward on America with the Smith Month Modernization Act and the Countering Foreign Propaganda and Disinformation Act, and with the executive order using behavioral science insights for the benefit of the American people. This allowed President Obama's government to do these psychological operations on Americans. That's why they would use the internet. They would censor and cancel voices they didn't want and magnify others. And so if you remember,
1: and manipulate media, as is happening so much nowadays.
2: Yeah. That's why it's so important to have alternative media, which is why I thank God for Southwest Radio Church Ministries and you being able to get truthful stories out that remind us of our great heritage.
1: And we thank God for you doing just that. You travel constantly to get God's word out and help people understand the bigger picture. We've talked about World War II. There's still more wars, and then also the space wars, Star Wars. Can you tell us anything about Korea and how God worked during that time?
2: Yeah. During the Korean War, you had President Truman, and he made the National Day of Prayer an annual event. So instead of it being just a day of prayer as needed, he decided to make it an annual event. And during this time, you had Billy Graham preaching around the country with revivals. They estimate that he preached over 200 million people. You had the Senate chaplain, U.S. Senate chaplain, was Peter Marshall. He was a very bold, respected preacher. One of the quotes that I post, he says that God should not just be stamped on our coins, but on our heart. One interesting story is the space program. We have the Cold War between us and the Soviets, and it's like called the space race. They have the Sputnik, which, you know, is the first satellite that went around the Earth. And then they had a cosmonaut go around. And then we had John Glenn go around. And it's like, who gets the step up? Then we have the moon landing. So then there's Apollo 13. And it was headed toward the moon, but it had an oxygen tank explode. Houston, we've had a problem.
1: No doubt.
2: Is the radio message. They identify what happened, and they have to scrap going to the moon, and they have to move the electric charge out of the landing module back into the command module. So they had to figure out how to have the sort of like have a reverse battery charge go back, because they're running out of electricity to steer. So they have to turn off the heat in the space at sub-zero temperature. It is like a deep freeze. And so these astronauts are just freezing in this piece of metal spaceship with no heat. Their moisture is condensing on all the instruments. With their frozen hands, have to piece together an oxygen filter. You know, they have to take, you know, different things with carbon and so forth and put it in there because of the carbon dioxide that they're exhaling. And then they have to manually steer this thing and, you know, navigate by the stars and all this. And they're able to land the command module there near the raging hurricane. And the president of the United States is Nixon. And he decides to have a national day of prayer. So they're praying across America. They're praying at the Wailing Wall of Jerusalem. They're praying at the Vatican. You know, there's even church signs that says special prayer today for Apollo 13.
1: To get them back to Earth safely.
2: Yeah, it gets them back to Earth. And then there's photographs of the crew praying on the deck of the aircraft carrier. Even the Time magazine, its cover has a picture of these astronauts praying. And it says, astronauts praying after splashdown. President Nixon said, when I learned of the safe return of our astronauts, I asked the nation to observe a national day of prayer and thanksgiving today. This event reminded us that in these days of growing materialism, deep down, there is still a great religious faith in this nation. I think more people prayed last week than perhaps have prayed in many years in this country. We pray for the assistance of God when faced with great potential tragedy. It's just a wonderful reminder of our history that we have as a nation. After the Apollo 13, you have some of the other space programs. So the Apollo 14 left a microfilm copy of the Bible on the moon. I think that's sort of interesting.
1: Oh, I did not know that.
2: Years ago, I talked with the wife of astronaut James Irwin. She said that he left a Bible on the dash of the lunar rover on the moon. James Irwin says that when he first got into the space program, he was a nominal Christian. But after being on the moon, he became a serious Christian. And then he said, being on the moon had a profound spiritual impact on my life. Before I entered the space with the Apollo 15, July of 1971, I was a silent Christian. But I feel the Lord sent me to the moon so I could return to the earth and share his son, Jesus Christ. And then one of the famous quotes from James Irwin is, Jesus walking on earth is more important than man walking on the moon. I just love that one.
1: Oh, that's incredible. And, Bill, tell us more about the space race and how it has changed the hearts of so many astronauts.
2: I did get the chance to meet Gary Sinise. He was the actor in the movie Apollo 13.
1: Yes.
2: I couldn't help myself. I said, Gary, how did you do the weightless scenes? And he said, oh, the vomit comet. I said, what? He goes, yeah, the military have a plane that goes to 70,000 feet and then drops for 2 minutes. And then it does it again and again and again. And while it's dropping, you're weightless. And so they filmed these scenes in these short little 2 minute clips where they were actually weightless. They weren't in space, but they were inside of this plane that was, you know, used as a little studio type of thing.
1: Oh, my goodness.
2: I thought that was interesting.
1: And Gary Sinise is a great patriot, too, I might note.
2: Yeah, he has a veterans organization. He has a band. He's just a great American. So many will be successful, and then they'll sort of just have a private life. But he's been successful, and he decided, I'm going to help people. And so he cares for veterans, and so many veterans that have been courageously risking their lives on the battlefield, and then they get forgotten. And he's a great champion on their behalf.
1: I'm wondering if you can help us understand, as our time is running a little short today, can you help us understand how Christians can be people of prayer that can make a difference in our country and the direction of our country and our people and our mindsets?
2: There is a person that recently made a lot of attention. His name was Victor Glover. He was the pilot of the Artemis III that circled the moon again. Mm-hmm. And it's Easter. And he has a broadcast from the space module. And he says, Christ said in response to what was the greatest command, that it was to love God with all that you are. And then he says, we need Jesus, whether on Earth or circling the moon. And there's a picture
1: incredible
2: of them in the Artemis spaceship. There's a female astronaut, and afterwards somebody comes up, that's my cousin. And so I asked the question, why did God make us? He made everything. In 2003, they focused the Hubble telescope on a spot in the sky where there was nothing. It was a tiny spot the size of a grain of sand held between your fingers at arm's length against the night sky. Tiny spot, nothing there. After 11 days, they developed the images. In that tiny spot, was 10,000 galaxies with hundreds of billions of stars in each galaxy. And mm-hmm. then they started doing these exposures of the camera in other areas where they thought was nothing. And now with the James Webb telescope, they can see the red shift. They now estimate the observable universe is 93 billion light years across and still expanding at the speed of light. The largest star they found is Stephenson 2-18. It's a super gas giant. It's so large, if you were to place it in our solar system, it would engulf the orbit of Saturn, the sixth planet from the sun. We're the third planet from the sun. Could you imagine one single star that enormous, and God made it all, and he made you? Why would he make you? What could you possibly offer a being that is that incomprehensibly powerful and eternal and all-knowing and he existed forever? What could you offer him? Nothing, except maybe something. What's a galaxy anyway? It's a bunch of rocks. Hot rocks, enormous rocks, molten rocks. A rock cannot love you. No. So it's almost like at some time in eternity past, God said to himself, been there, done that, I can make everything. I would really like someone in my image who could love me. Now it gets interesting, because love by definition must be voluntary. The moment it's forced, it evaporates. So in the context of everything God controls, time, matter, space, energy, he intentionally created one tiny thing he does not control, your will. Now, he could control it if he wanted to. He's that powerful. But that would defeat the very reason he made us different than everything else. And he doesn't need your love. He's not incomplete and your love somehow completes. No, he doesn't need your love, but he wants it. It's like parents don't need the love of their children, but they want it. And the more you love somebody, the more you want that somebody to love you back. God loves you infinitely. He has an infinite desire for you to love him back, but he'll never force you. But he wants your love, but he'll never force you. And I ask people, what's the most important thing in your life? Well, somewhere near the top of the list is loving and being loved. Well, if you're made in God's image, could it be that loving and being loved is a big deal to God? So God loves everything he created. But the question is, could what he created love him back? Galaxies can't love. Rocks can't love. Animals follow instinct. If you look up the word angel, it appears 281 times in the Bible. Not one time is the word love used to describe an angel's relationship with God. They worship God, they praise God, they glorify God. The word angel means messenger. They deliver God's judgments, like in Egypt. But they're not made in God's image, and Jesus did not die on the cross for angels. They were made for a purpose. What purpose were you made for? We're not powerful, and we're not very smart. Guess what? The word love is used all throughout the Bible to describe men and women's relationship with God. Love the Lord your God with all your heart, soul, mind, and strength. And so God wants your love, but he'll never force you. Because the moment he would force you, he himself would know he's forcing you, and he would know your response, not a love response.
1: He didn't make us robots.
2: Yeah, and there's a couple other things I don't have time to get into, but the second thing is he created light, and light is a photon, which is a perpendicular wave in the electromagnetic field that travels at 186,000 miles per second. And Einstein's theory of relativity is the closer you can travel approaching the speed of light, for you time would slow down. And if you could travel the speed of light, for you time would stand still. God created light, so he's faster than light, so for God, time stands still. We'll never comprehend that. But the closest we can get is a day with the Lord is as 1,000 years. So imagine experiencing one day as if it was 1,000 years. In other words, we're living in slow motion compared to God. God exists in the ever-present now. We make our little free will decisions in time, but we're moving so slow, he can readjust every electron and every variable in the entire universe before he lets time move forward to the next nano frame. There's more to that, but I know we're running out of time. But the last thing is God has to hide himself behind his creation, because he is so awesome. If he were to appear to you in all of his universe creating power, brighter than a trillion trillion suns, your response, if you didn't melt, would be like the Apostle John in the book of Revelation, I fell at his feet as dead. It would be involuntary. And God's like, I can do involuntary responses all eternity long. Been there, done that. I'm interested in this voluntary love response. So he hides himself. People say, if God's real, why doesn't he show himself? Because the moment he shows himself, your free will's gone. And the same hiding of himself that allows us to have free will necessitates that we have faith. The last example is, how does God have to hide himself for our response to be a love response? Imagine a billionaire has a son who goes to college, and he flies in on his private jet, drives up in his Lamborghini, he's got Rolex watch, gold rings. He's going to have every girl on campus wanting to meet him. But if he lays that aside and drives up in a clunker with holes in his jeans, all the uppity girls are going to ignore him. But then there's a girl that likes to study with him in the library, and they eat together in the cafeteria, and they become friends. And she takes heat from the clique for hanging around this nobody guy. But she believes in him. They fall in love. They get engaged. And then one day he says, hey, I want to take you back to meet my dad. They're driving up to this castle mansion estate. And the girl's like, whoa, you didn't tell me about all this. He knows that she loves him for him, not because of all of his stuff.
1: Right.
2: If Jesus would have come in his glory the first time, every political ladder climber would say, oh, I'm your friend. No, he's born in a manger. He only wants those that love him for him. So we talk about these miracles in American history. We talk about times of crises. We turn to Christ. And it ultimately goes back to God wanting us to turn to him because he wants a relationship with us. And he wants to love us. And then Jesus died on the cross to pay for our sins so God can love us without having to judge us. It's a beautiful, beautiful plan of redemption.
1: It is beautiful. And thank you so much for not only sharing miracles in American history with us, thank you so much for sharing that devotion with us. And I know that your Miracles in American History 2-book set will also provide a lot of inspiration, many things to ponder and pray on and be thankful for as we are Americans and celebrating 250 years of freedom. And Bill, God bless you for sharing with us again today.
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3: This is a day when you and I need to know what we believe and why we believe it, lest we, too, be carried away by every wind of doctrine. Why do you think that so many people who are church members know so little about what they believe, cannot defend their faith? They knock on your door and they start asking you a bunch of questions, and if you're not prepared, they throw you off course. Here's the thing you ask them every time. Explain to me, who is Jesus? Then ask them this question, is he God? When they say no, you have identified the problem right there.
4: Are you confident in what you believe about God? Today on In Touch, the teaching ministry of Dr. Charles Stanley, we'll hear a warning. If we believe something that sounds reasonable without first checking it against Scripture, we could be headed for trouble. Stay with us and find motivation to know, believe, and defend the truth in part 2 of Does It Matter What You Believe? Let's listen in to Dr. Stanley's message.
3: Does it make a difference what you believe? Yes, it does. Now think about this from 2 lights. Number 1, just plain old human reasoning says it does make a difference what I believe. Why? Because every single facet of your life and mine is affected by what we believe. There's no part of our life that's not affected by what we believe. Now that doesn't mean that you and I can't counteract what we believe or do something that we know is certainly a contradiction to what we believe in. But the truth is, for the most part, primarily, 99% of the time, what we believe governs and guides and dictates and determines our decision-making process and our conduct, conversation, our character, every facet of our life. And so the question is, does it matter what you and I believe? Plain old human reasoning says yes. Anything that affects my decisions in life and affects every facet of my life certainly is important. It does matter what you believe. But not only just plain human reasoning, but also, for example, the warnings of the Scripture concerning false doctrine and error. Turn to John chapter 8 for a moment. John chapter 8, and if you will look at the 24th verse, and listen to what he says in this 24th verse. Jesus is talking to the Pharisees, and they're doubting who he is and arguing with him and so forth and denying who he is. And so he says in verse 24, he said, I said therefore to you that you shall die in your sins, for unless you believe that I am he who I say I am, he says you shall die in your sins. Does it make any difference what you believe? Jesus says, yes, it does. If you don't believe that he is who he is. He says a person will die in their sins. And the Bible says the wages of sin is death. The gift of God is eternal life through Jesus Christ our Lord. It is appointed unto man once to die, and after this the judgment. If a person dies in their sins, that means they die without Christ and are absolutely hopelessly and helplessly lost. Does it make any difference what you believe? Yes, it does. With that in mind, what I'd like to do is to give you 5 very basic reasons why you and I should be able to make a defense, that is to declare to someone else what we believe. Now, what's the first one? So they all start with P. You've got a P for each finger. There are 5 of them. Very important. I jot these down. First of all, by knowing what I believe, it prevents us from being misled by error and false doctrine. Be careful that what you believe is not based on what you heard from somebody who's very charismatic, I'm not talking about denominations, in their personality, someone who is very eloquent, someone who is very persuasive, and someone who's smooth. Be careful. In other words, what you and I believe is not based on what somebody said, but what does God teach? And so therefore, when he said to Timothy, watch out, be careful, over and over and over again, he's telling young Timothy whom he's taught. And Timothy and Peter are saying to others also, watch out for false doctrine, error, those who are teaching those things that satisfy them. But not only them, I want you to look at another couple of passages here, because if you'll notice what he says also, look in Ephesians chapter 4 for a moment. Ephesians chapter 4, Paul in this 4th chapter talking about the church and talking about the responsibility, for example, of pastors and teachers. In fact, when he describes the gifts to the church, he calls them pastor teachers, because that's what God intended them to be, pastors and teachers, not just pastors, but pastor teachers. And listen to what he says. He says, now, it is the responsibility of the pastor and teacher to teach the people, for example, instruct them. Then he says, if we do this and do it well, verse 14, as a result, we will no longer be children tossed here and there by waves and carried about by every wind of doctrine, by the trickery of men, by craftiness in deceitful scheming. But rather, he says, speaking the truth in love, we are to grow up in all aspects unto him who is the head, even Christ. So what is the responsibility of a pastor? The responsibility of a pastor is to teach the truth, instruct in the ways of God, so that people will do what? They will understand what the Bible teaches. They will develop a belief system that is based squarely on the Word of God. They will begin to formulate their own theology. And if somebody says, well, I don't understand theology, that's just simply a study of God. Every single believer here has one. That is, you have some ideas, you have some beliefs about God. The truth is, we want to be sure that they are beliefs that are doctrinally sound, that is, are biblically based. Now, listen, here's the thing I want to say again. You must not be caught up by some charismatic personality or somebody who's eloquent or somebody who is so enthusiastic. You think, well, how could they be wrong when they're so enthusiastic? Very easily. This is a day when you and I need to know what we believe and why we believe it, lest we, too, be carried away by every wind of doctrine. Why do you think, for example, one particular sect works on the believers, people who are already members of churches? Why don't they go out trying to win people who primarily don't even claim anything? because they know that so many people who are church members know so little about what they believe, cannot defend their faith. They knock on your door and they start asking you a bunch of questions, and if you're not prepared, they throw you off course. Here's the thing you ask them every time: explain to me, who is Jesus? Then ask them this question: is he God? When they say no, you have identified the problem right there. They're just some questions that identify who the person is and what they're up to. Is there any way to be saved other than through the shed blood of Jesus Christ and our faith in his atoning death at Calvary plus nothing? If they say yes, there's something. Oh, now you've got to keep the Sabbath. You've got to do this. Shut the door, because they're totally off base. It's very important you and I know what we believe, because listen, remember, you are developing a biblical grid through which every single thing you hear goes through that grid in your mind, and you're able to identify error, false doctrine, truth. And if we had that entrenched in our minds and our hearts, we'd be strong and firm in the things of God. So number one, we said the first reason is we certainly do want to protect ourselves from that kind of false doctrine that's out there, and out there so prevalent today. Everywhere you turn, you find it. So first of all, we want to prevent ourselves from being misled by errant false doctrine. The second thing is this. We want to be able to not only prevent ourselves from being misled, but we also want to be able to protect ourselves, listen, from fear and intimidation. Listen to what he says. Verse 14, 1 Peter now 3. Even if you should suffer for the sake of righteousness, you are blessed. Do not fear their intimidation. Do not be troubled. Set Christ the Lord in your life. Be ready to make a defense. Now,

0: Now, he says, always be ready to make, listen, to make a declaration of what you believe, to defend it, to speak it, to tell the reason why. Why? Because if I'm ready and I'm prepared, I can say it with authority. I can say it with conviction. I can say it sincerely. I can say it persuasively. Now, you will not convince anybody of much if you don't have any conviction by it. If I'm convicted about it, then I'm going to speak with authority about it. Now, I don't mean you have to be eloquent. I'm simply saying this. You know, with all the sincerity of your heart, if you have a deep, abiding conviction about something, when you say it, it's going to have a ring to it that it will not have otherwise. We're living in a day when it is absolutely essential to know the truth. You and I have, listen, we have a responsibility to speak, listen, with authority and conviction. Listen, that conviction is based on two things. Number one, it is what the Word of God teaches, and secondly, it is what is going on in our life. Now, you can't just say, well, here's what I believe. Hallelujah, praise God. Glory to God, hallelujah. Well, glory to God, hallelujah is fine if you can give me a biblical basis for telling me what you believe. If I'm going to be persuasive, I've got to know the truth. I've got to believe the truth, and I have to have a conviction about it. It means, man, I'm not deviating from this. You see, if you're not convicted, and you're not persuaded, and you're not settled, when you start talking to somebody else, and you're a little bit foggy, and a little bit hazy, and a little bit wobbling, you're trying to sweeten it up so they'll feel good, I'm here to tell you, you know what, they're not persuaded by that, they're not convicted by that, and not much is going to happen. Last reason I want to give you, why you and I should absolutely know what we believe and why we believe it and be able to defend it. Our personal relationship with God. You know what? The more I study the Word of God, the more I understand, listen, what the Bible teaches about Him, the more excited I get. Because our strength of faith toward God, our belief in Him, our trust in Him, is primarily based on what the Word of God says about Him and what we believe the Word of God says about Him. Because listen, what I believe is not the authority. The authority is this book. And if what I believe does not match this, then I need to give up what I believe and change my beliefs. Now, here's what I want you to see. Think about just one aspect of your Christian life alone. Think about your prayer life. You get on your knees and you talk to God. You're going to have lots of questions about lots of things. But suppose you know God is not only the Creator, but the one who loved you so much, He had this awesome plan of redemption. And He loved you so much, He sent His only begotten Son to the world who died on the cross to pay your sin debt in full. And that God chose, listen, God chose to crucify His Son. That's the reason He loves you the way He does and the way He expresses it in that whole encounter at the crucifixion. Suppose you begin to understand that God is living on the inside of you in the presence of the Holy Spirit. Suppose you begin to understand what unconditional love is all about. And suppose you begin to understand and you begin to think about all the promises that He's made in His Word concerning answered prayer. And suppose you begin to understand that He's immutable, that He's absolutely unchangeable, that He is absolutely faithful, that every single attribute of God is the epitome of all that it possibly could be. And here's what happens. Every time you and I learn something new about Almighty God, you know what happens? Our faith in Him, our strength in our faith, everything gets stronger and stronger. Our convictions become stronger and stronger because we get deeper, more wonderful insights into who God is like. Does it make a difference what I believe? Yes, it does. So what are you going to do? Get so busy and get so full of other things and allow yourself to be so materialistic that the most important thing that your kids need is they need an explanation of this book. You say, I'm leaving it to the pastors. You can't do that. You know why? It doesn't make any difference what a pastor teaches. Your children watch you. And because they love you more than they love the pastor, which is the right thing, more than likely they're going to do what you do rather than what somebody else says. I cannot tell you. Please listen to me. I cannot tell you how extremely important it is. You give your children a belief system that is based upon the Word of God, something they live by and something they die by. Now, here's what happens. Now, look at this passage of Scripture, and I think about all that Peter said here in this one verse, always being prepared. Here's what I know. If I understand what I believe and am able to defend it, it will help me in my walk with Him. It will help me in my prayer to Him. It will help me in my service for Him. And it will certainly help me in my worship of Him. Very important, you know what you believe. Father, we love you and praise you. Thank you for your precious word. Thank you that what we believe does make a difference. We can face all kinds of difficulties with assurance and confidence. We can face death with absolute assurance that absent from the body, present with the Lord, nothing to intimidate us or to cause us to fear. Thank you for saying, I'll never leave you nor forsake you. And all of us who've lived with you a pretty good while know that you've never left us nor forsaken us, not one single time. Thy word is truth, and our life becomes an expression of that truth as we follow you. We just say, bless your holy name today. In Jesus' name, amen.
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1: 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You may have heard people talk about the baptism of the Holy Spirit. With an explanation for that, here's a moment with Charles Stanley.
0: The baptism of the Holy Spirit is this. When a person receives Jesus Christ as their personal Savior, the Holy Spirit comes into that person's life and seals them as a child of God. The baptism of the Holy Spirit is the act whereby God sends the Spirit of God, the Holy Spirit, into your life to live within you for all eternity. The fact that He seals us and that He indwells us separates us from the rest of the world because we are children of God. Now, somebody will say, well, does that mean you get all the Holy Spirit you're going to get when you're saved? So let me just be careful how I answer this. You have all of the Holy Spirit you need forever when you are saved. Now, how much of you He has is a whole different question. Then it's a matter of the surrender of my life to Him. And so the Holy Spirit anoints us for the work that He calls us to do. He gives us instruction. He's our teacher. And I wouldn't even think about walking out on a platform to speak the gospel if I didn't know that He was in me and had prepared me and was there to enable me to say what I need to say.
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11: Winter wheat production is disappearing. I'm Kerry Martin with Texas Ag News and Views on the Texas Farm Bureau Radio Network. Winter wheat acreage has been shrinking for the past few years, but it's now at a level that's kind of hard to believe. Last week's planted acreage report from USDA estimated that farmers have harvested only 32.1 million acres for the 2026 winter wheat crop. If that number holds true, it would be the smallest harvested acreage in 149 years, the lowest since 1877. Here in Texas, the estimate is 1.6 million acres. That's down from last year's 2.3 million acres of winter wheat. Mental health is something many farmers and ranchers don't like to talk about. But agriculture is an extremely stressful occupation, and it can take a toll on anyone. Michaela Smith is a program specialist for Texas A&M's AgriLife Extension Service.
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11: If you'd like more information on that Farm Hope program, just search Texas A&M Farm Hope. A worldwide sorghum conference is coming to Texas. The 2026 Global Sorghum Conference will be held in the United States for the first time ever, and it will be hosted by Texas Tech University. The conference will bring together leading sorghum researchers, producers, and industry experts from around the world to Lubbock. The number of dairy farmers in the U.S. is shrinking, but the dairies that are left are getting bigger and concentrating into less states. Just five states now produce more than half of the nation's entire milk supply. California is the number one milk-producing state. Wisconsin comes in second, Idaho third, Texas at number four, and New York at number five. I'm Kerry Martin on the Texas Farm Bureau Radio Network.
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13: Our guest, the late Steve Farrar, was a prolific author and speaker who specialized in encouraging men to be godly husbands and fathers. In fact, he was one of the premier speakers in the Promise Keepers movement in the early 90s. Sadly, Steve died of a cardiac event in February 2022 at the age of 72. And boy, I'm so glad we can still hear his wisdom today through these recordings.
17: Yeah, this is timeless content. Steve has missed, but here he is now speaking at a men's conference in 2005 on today's episode of Focus on the Family with Jim Daly.
16: The story is told of a real estate developer who is out in the country. He's looking for some property. He's driving down a two-lane road, going about 55 miles an hour, and out of the left side, his peripheral vision, he senses a car going around to pass him. And as he looks over at the car, he realizes it's not a car, it's a chicken. There's a chicken that's running absolutely dead even with him, going 55 miles an hour. He can't believe this. He looks, and the chicken looks back at him. He steps on the accelerator, he gets it up to about 65 or 70, chicken stays right with him. He's looking at this chicken, and it appears to him that this chicken has three legs. But he's not sure because the thing's moving so fast. Finally, the chicken looks at him again and just accelerates and takes off and leaves this guy in his dust. Well, he sees the chicken go up a hill and then make a left down a dirt road. He follows this chicken. He's going down the dirt road. He can see the dust. Comes over a little rise, and he sees a farm down there. Pulls up in front of the farm. The farmer's out in front. He goes, "Sir, excuse me, did you see a chicken go by here?" He says, I sure did. He just went by a minute ago. He said, "That's one of my chickens." He said, "That's one of your chickens." He said, "It is." He said, "It appeared to me that chicken had three legs." He said, "That's right." He said, "I breed three-legged chickens." Real estate guy says, "Now, why in the world would you breed three-legged chickens?" He says, "Very simple." He said, "After church on Sunday, our family, we love to have fried chicken. And it's me and my wife and my son. And we always have a problem because all three of us love chicken legs. So we were always a leg short, so I decided to breed three-legged chickens." Real estate guy says, "That is unbelievable." He goes, "Well, yeah, I got a bunch of them around here." He says, "How do they taste?" Guy says, "You know, I don't rightly know. I've never been able to catch one." Now, you know, guys, that sort of describes our lives. We're running at a very, very fast pace. We start early in the morning. We go late at night, we're running. I don't know about you, but our house, we don't even have an alarm clock anymore. We got a starter's pistol. Boom. We come out of the blocks. We're running, we're gunning, we're emailing, we're faxing, we're paging, we're doing all that. We live very, very rapid lives. We're going very, very fast. And as a result, it's easy for us to get off course as men from our most important work. We've got a bunch of leaders in here this morning. We're different kinds of leaders. Some of you don't even perceive yourself as leaders, but you're a leader because someone is watching your life. You are influencing someone. If you're a husband, you're a leader. If you're a father, you're a leader. How many of you guys are fathers? Let me see your hands. Yeah, good. How many of you guys are sons? Okay, good. We didn't want to leave anybody out here. We didn't want any hurt feelings, you see. You're a leader. Now you say, well, I'm not an upfront guy. You don't have to be an upfront guy to be a leader. Most leaders are not upfront. They just quietly go about the business and the work that God has called them to do. That's how the world functions. That's how the church functions. You're a leader. You're a leader because you're a man. You're a leader because you're a husband. You're a father. We're going to talk about fathering today because even you single guys, one day you'll probably be a father. All these guys who are married, you see all their hands? They used to be single. It's amazing how life changes and how we assume different roles as we go through life. But what happens as men is that as we get married and then we have kids and we're going through life and we got responsibilities and we got mortgages and we got all this stuff, we get very, very, very, very busy. And we are told that our careers and our work is the most important thing that we do. 1 Timothy 3 says, if a man is going to be a leader in the church, he must first prove his leadership in the home. Probably the most violated principle in the scripture. If a man's got money, if a man's got people skills, if a man is good in the community, we'll put him in leadership. God says, I want him to prove his leadership first at home. Our first work as men, our first work as husbands, our first work as fathers is at home. You recall in Matthew 16 that Jesus said, if anyone wants to come after me, he must deny himself. We live in a culture that's intoxicated with self. We're into self-fulfillment. We're into self-realization. We're into self-actualization. We tell people to look deep into themselves to find the answers to life. And by the way, you don't want to do that because there's not much there. Looking deep inside yourself to find answers is like going scuba diving in a septic tank. There's just not much there, and you're going to be sorely disappointed. If you're looking for answers in life, you don't look in, you look up to the one who made you. That's where you look, to the one who gave you life and created life. Our first work as husbands and our first work as fathers is at home. But we are so busy and we are pulled so many different directions that we get diverted. We get distracted. Last year I taught a study on the Old Testament kings. 43 kings in the Old Testament. Some of them we're familiar with. Saul and, of course, David. Then he had a son named Solomon. After that, it tends to get a little murky. But there were 43 of these guys. If you take your Bible and turn to 1 Samuel 8... and then if you'll put your finger there and then go to the end of the Old Testament. Go to Malachi chapter 4. If you can't find Malachi, go to Matthew. It's just a page over. Let me show you what I'm doing here. I'm taking that chunk of scripture in between my two fingers from 1 Samuel to Malachi 4. You see that chunk of scripture right there? That chunk of scripture is called history. 1 Corinthians 10 says that these things, what things? The history of Israel. These things were written for our instruction. There's a reason that history is in there. History is his story. The philosopher Hegel said that history teaches us that men never learn from history. We're supposed to learn from history. That section of scripture that I'm holding there between 1 Samuel 8 and Malachi 4, every book that I'm holding in those borders from 1 Samuel to Malachi is about the kings in some way, shape, or form, except for Job. And quite frankly, Job was a king figure. The scripture either gives us the history of the kings, or you say, what about the prophets? The prophets were speaking to the kings and to the nations which they were ruling. You say, what about Psalms? Half the Psalms are written by a king. What about Song of Solomon, written by a king? What I'm saying, guys, is that in some way, shape, or form, the kings are related to almost two-thirds of your Old Testament. So why is it that we don't know much about these guys? They're fairly important. You read a biography. Every time I read a biography, I learn something from somebody's life. There are 43 biographies in here. As I studied these guys last year, and by the way, out of the 43 kings, biblical scholars only call 8 of them good. The rest of them were losers. The rest of them wasted their lives and ruined their lives. As I surveyed those 43 kings last year, you know the thing that struck me? Quite frankly, these guys all blew it when it came to their primary responsibility. Other than David was Solomon. And only after blowing it with at least three of his boys did David get focused on mentoring his son, Solomon. But other than David, out of those 43 kings, let me tell you the big mistake these guys made. They built their kingdoms, but they didn't build their sons. And as a result, when they passed off the scene, their sons were not equipped to follow them. Their sons were not equipped to take the spiritual leadership of the family. Can I tell you something? You don't think of yourself this way, but in a real sense, you're a king. Your wife's a queen. You've got a son, he's a prince. You got a daughter, she's a princess. Now, we don't tend to use those terms. You say, yeah, hey, I don't have a castle. Well, you got an apartment? You got a house in the suburbs? Where do you live? You see, that's your castle. That's your, well, you know, I don't rule over a land. No, but you got a family that you're responsible for. That's a stewardship. It may not be a nation, but it's a family. Every family is a small civilization. And God has called us to leadership. Can I give you a couple of principles, guys? Here's the first one. God has not called women to lead the family. Now, there are some wonderful women who are leading families. Perhaps your mom was in that position because your father took off. He was irresponsible. So we honor women that are doing that. We honor them because they're doing the work of two people, and we thank God for them. But that is not God's original intention. We thank God for godly women who work hard. But you see, God has called men to lead in their families lovingly before Christ. In the church, God has not called women to lead the church. God has called men to lead the church. It's not that women don't have gifts and women aren't important. I'm married to a gal who's a tremendous leader, a gifted leader. But as gifted as Mary is, the leadership responsibility for my family is not on the shoulders of my wife. It's on my shoulders before Almighty God. And it's on your shoulders. We get diverted as men from the leadership that God wants us to exercise in the home because we are told and we are put upon that the most important work that we do is what we do when we leave the house. That's contrary to what God says in His Word.
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16: 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I'd like you to turn there if you have your Bibles. Deuteronomy 6, God gives us two specific things. And these things apply to the kings, and these instructions apply to you, and these instructions apply to me. Deuteronomy 6 was written to the men of Israel, may I point out. If you look at verses 1 and 2, Moses says, now this is the commandment and the statutes and the judgments which the Lord your God commanded me to teach you, so that you might do them in the land which you are going over to possess. Now catch this. So that you and your son and your grandson might fear the Lord. Interesting concept. He's speaking to the men because he says, so that you and your son and your grandson might what? Might fear the Lord. 14 times in the book of Proverbs, we see the phrase, the fear of the Lord. The fear of the Lord, Proverbs tells us, is the beginning of knowledge. The fear of the Lord is the beginning of wisdom. Do you ever get concerned about our country and what's happening in our country? Sure you do. You know what's wrong with our country? Very simply put, our country has lost the fear of the Lord. And when we lose the fear of the Lord, we lose our wisdom. You know what's wrong with our universities? I'll tell you what's wrong with our universities. Our universities have lost the fear of the Lord. And when you lose the fear of the Lord, you lose knowledge. Copernicus, great astronomer, had a friend who was an atheist. And they would have lunch and they would dialogue from time to time. they would get together and discuss their different viewpoints. For about 2 to 3 years, Copernicus was doing something no one else had ever done. He was building in his atrium a model of the solar system. Now, you've seen those and I've seen them. No one had seen them before then. And he fashioned planets and he would hang them from different parts and he had it all laid out. Didn't tell anybody. One day when he finished, he was dialoguing with his friend. They were having some coffee. And he said, let's walk down to my house. I want to show you something. And as he was talking to his atheist friend, they're talking about different things. They finally walk into the house. They open the doors of the atrium. His atheist friend walks in, looks up, and sees. He immediately realizes this is a model of the solar system. He's just aghast at what he sees. He is amazed. He is speechless. He just looks. He takes it all in. And he looks at Copernicus and he said, who made this? And Copernicus said, no one made it. It just happened. What a ludicrous thing to say. What a foolish thing to say. But the fool has said in his heart, there is no God. There is a God. You study DNA, there's a God. There has to be a God. I saw on the news last night these new three-dimensional, four-dimensional pictures, images of babies in the womb. You can see their face. This doctor was being interviewed on Fox News, and she was being asked about the implications of this, and she was trying to be very subtle, but she said, you can actually see the face. Oh, here's twins. You can see the twins touching each other and kicking each other. What are the implications of this? Well, the implications are that parents are going to have some more information about the nature of the child within them. She's trying to, that's a baby. It's not a fetus. That's the information. And you can't take that baby's life because that is a little baby made in the image of God. She wouldn't come out and say it, but it was right before her eyes. That's a child in there. Where's the fear of the Lord? The fear of the Lord is beginning of knowledge. So if you don't have the fear of the Lord, you can't be a real scientist. If you don't have the fear of the Lord, you can't be a good teacher. See, and can I say this? If you don't have the fear of the Lord, you can't be a good father. Because in order to do the work that God has called us to do, there must be a fear of the Lord, which we then instill in our sons and in our grandsons. If you look at verse 5 specifically, there are two things that are said to men as their job description. And they're very simple. I'd summarize them this way. Number one is, men, we are to love God deeply from our gut. Notice what it says there in verse 5 of Deuteronomy 6. He says, and you shall love the Lord your God with 40% of your heart, with 30% of your soul. That's not what it says. Not even in the Hebrew does it say that. You shall love the Lord your God with what? All your heart, all your soul, all your might. I did a word study in that word all one morning. Spent about 3 hours going over this in the original and working through different lexicons. Let me tell you, that word all means in the original. It means all. That's what it means. You shall love the Lord your God with all. See, that means from your gut, everything within you, you love him. You follow him. You pursue him. He's number one in your life. And then on that basis, we go to the second thing. And really, when you love the Lord your God, you're going to love his word. That's why you go back to verse 1. These are the commandments, the statutes, the judgments, which the Lord your God has commanded me to teach you. So when you love God, you love his word. Thy word I have hidden my heart, that I may not sin against thee. Open my eyes, that I may behold wonderful things from thy law. How can a young man keep his way pure? This is Psalm 119. By keeping it according to thy word, you see. So if you love God, you love his word. Jesus said, if you are truly disciples of mine, you will abide in my word. And what will the word do? You see? What does the word do? The word is truth. If you are truly disciples of mine, he said, you will abide in my word. And you shall know the truth, and the truth shall what? It'll set you free. See, that's why if you love God, you love his word. And when you love God, you have truth, and you live in reality. That is mentioned in verse 6. These words which I am commanding you today shall be in your heart. And then here's the second responsibility. You shall teach them diligently to your sons, and shall talk of them when you sit in your house, and when you walk by the way, and when you lie down, and when you rise up. So what are the two jobs? The job description, they're pretty simple. Number one, you love God deeply with all your heart. You love Him from your gut. Secondly, you teach your sons diligently. You say, Steve, I've got daughters. Great. What a gift from God. I've got a daughter too, and I've got two boys. So aren't you going to talk about daughters? I'm talking about sons this morning. Now, does that mean I don't care about my daughter? I love her to death. You love your daughter. And if God's given you daughters, then you know what your job is to love them and show them what it means to be a godly man, because one day they're going to look for a godly man to come into their life, and you show them what that's like. You say, well, how do I treat my daughters? Are there any passages in Scripture that tell me how to treat my daughters? I think the passages in Scripture that tell you how to treat your wife, you apply those passages to your daughter. Because one day your daughter will be a wife. Does that make sense? You husbands, likewise, live with your wives in an understanding way. Could we say you husbands, likewise, live with your daughters in an understanding way? Yeah, because one day some young man is going to come into her life and he's going to want to enter into her life. How is she going to know whether or not this guy meets the criteria? Well, she'll take the template. Unconsciously, she'll take the template of your example. And she'll look at how you treated her mother. And she'll look at how you loved her mother and how you honored her mother. And she will take that template as a young man comes into her life. If he meets that criteria of your example, he has the potential of passing through and be accepted. But if he is harsh with her, if he is critical of her, he will bounce off of the example of your life as you follow the Word of God. She'll know what to look for. So daughters are important. We love our daughters. But we're talking about sons here. And you guys that are raising daughters, you raise them to the glory of God, because those of us who are raising sons, those boys are going to need some girls. In fact, I think this morning we ought to do some arranged marriages right here, don't you? Because what we got going on in America, we got a lot of deranged marriages going on because we're not following the principles of the Word of God. He says you're to love God deeply. And secondly, he says you're to teach your sons diligently. Does that mean you get up at 4:30 every morning and open up the Greek text and teach your sons the book of Romans? That's what it means. I don't think that's what it means. At least that's not what the text says. What is the text? How am I supposed? Okay, great. I'm supposed to teach them. How do I teach them? God is very real. He's very practical. He's very down to earth. You got a job, man. You got all kinds of responsibility. You can't run a classroom in your house. I mean, you got all kinds of stuff going on in your life. So then how am I to teach them? What does the text say? You shall teach them diligently to your sons and shall, catch this, talk of them when you sit in your house. How many of you guys ever sit in your house? You just look like you're good at that. Yeah, we sit in our house. Nothing wrong with that. When you walk, by the way, you ever walk? You ever take a walk? Yeah. Sure you do. See, that's just life. What he's saying is that as you go through life, you teach your kids. See, that's why it's really important that you be with, W-I-T-H, you be with your sons.
17: Well, we're only halfway through a really encouraging message for husbands and fathers from the late Steve Farrar on today's episode of Focus on the Family with Jim Daly. You're going to hear lots of ways to apply this message next time.
13: You know, John, we have aired several messages from Steve Farrar over the years, and what I really appreciated about him was that he always inspired me to do better with my boys as they were growing up. And most importantly, Steve made it sound doable. So often, as men, we get overwhelmed by too many instructions, and then we just stop and pull back and don't do it at all. Simple is usually better, at least for me. And that's why I love the idea of looking for those opportunities to talk with your children or grandchildren throughout the day. For us, the best time was when I was driving the boys to school. That's right, carpool. But that's when we had the most interesting conversations about the Lord. Here in Colorado, we can just look at Pikes Peak and start a discussion about God's creation. It's right there in front of us. There's no need to overcomplicate it. be natural about it. And that was Steve's great point.
17: Yeah, I appreciated when we had the kids, they were younger, and we'd be camping. We're sitting around looking at the stars, realizing, oh, there's some perspective here.
13: Yeah, for sure. His creation is awesome. And let me remind you, here at Focus on the Family, our ultimate goal is to strengthen your relationship with Jesus Christ. Marriage and parenting advice is helpful. But if you don't know the Lord, you're missing the bigger picture. Here's a great example from Casey, who called to ask for prayer. He said this: if Focus on the Family didn't exist, I probably wouldn't be a Christian husband and father today. Our family was agnostic, but my mom became a believer by listening to your broadcast. She relied on Focus's godly advice to raise me and my siblings. 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I thank God for Focus on the Family.
17: Oh, that is wonderful. I love hearing how God has used this ministry, almost 50 years old now, to touch generations.
13: Yeah, and we thank God for our donors who make it all possible. 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
2: On May 14, 1948, the Jewish National Council proclaimed the birth of the modern state of Israel. Was this unprecedented event foretold by the ancient prophets, or was it merely an accident of history? We'll find out today, right here on Messianic Perspectives. Shalom, and welcome to Messianic Perspectives, a daily program where we look into the scriptures from a distinctive first century Jewish point of view. This is Liz Aiello. Today, Gary Hedrick is leading our discussion about whether or not the modern state of Israel is a fulfillment of Bible prophecy. I'll be back a little later with information about a special offer, so have your pencil and paper ready. And now, with today's installment, here's Gary.
3: Welcome, listening friend, to another edition of the program. It's good to have you on board today as we continue our series of studies dealing with the question of whether or not the rebirth of Israel in 1948 was a fulfillment of Bible prophecy. And we've been talking about this remarkable passage over here in Matthew chapter 24, where our Lord outlines a series of prophetic trends whereby his followers can know that the end of the age is approaching. And we said the first of those trends is that of latter-day religious deception, false messiahs and false prophets. For many shall come in my name, saying, I am Christ, and shall deceive many. Matthew 24:5. Now bear in mind that the events he describes here in Matthew chapter 24 are things that occur during the tribulation period. That's the context. And we're asking for trouble hermeneutically if we try to apply the events of Matthew 24 to the church age, because it just doesn't work. But here's the key to this whole discussion of whether or not signs are for the church age. Here it is. Along with the specific events that are prophesied in Matthew 24, our Lord also outlines a series of prophetic trends, T-R-E-N-D-S, trends that will develop as we approach the time of the end. And these trends represent developments that could very easily be detected in the latter part of the church age leading up to the tribulation. You see, that's where some of us have missed the boat. We've been saying, the rapture is a signless event, the rapture is a signless event, and that's true. There are no specific prophesied events that will precede the rapture of the church. Even most of the passages that prophesy Israel's restoration to the land are referring to the ingathering at the end of the tribulation, not to the events that occurred in 1948. All of that is true. But listen, there are some very significant prophetic trends that will precede the rapture of the church, because they will develop gradually over a long period of time. Don't you think it's rather ludicrous to assume that every trend that's outlined in Matthew chapter 24 is limited strictly to that 7-year time span? Doesn't it stand to reason that some of these trends will be observable, at least in their embryonic form, long before the rapture takes place? I think so. The first of these prophetic trends is the one our Lord gives in verse 5. Look at it, Matthew 24:5. This is where he says, "For many shall come in my name, saying, I am Christ, and shall deceive many." It's a latter-day deception. False messiahs and false prophets who will deceive many, according to the Bible. Let's take it one step farther. Not only is this a latter-day deception, but it's a latter-day religious deception. You see, all that sails under the guise of religion is not necessarily kosher, my friend. All that sails under the guise of Christianity is not necessarily kosher. We see it all the time, especially in older people. Bless their hearts. They see some guy on television and he portrays himself as a preacher of the gospel. And even if he's preaching something that's totally, completely wrong, many of them swallow it hook, line, and sinker because they don't know any better. They're so good-hearted. The thought doesn't even occur to most of them that someone would try to deceive them. But the truth is that there's probably more religious deception going on today than at any other time in the last 2,000 years.
4: You remember the case of Peter Popoff a few years ago? It was on television. He was a faith healer who would go out into his audience and call people by name, people he had never met before, and then he would pretend to have a word of knowledge. But he was exposed during his San Francisco crusade by two men, James Randi and Paul Kurtz. They found out that this preacher had a miniature radio receiver in his ear, and his wife was sending him information from one of the balconies in the San Francisco Coliseum. Some of those transmissions were actually recorded and played on national television later when they exposed this preacher. His wife would say things like, "Okay, her name is Alice, and she's there to your right. To your right, in the blue blouse. She lives at such and such an address, and she's praying for her daughter, Joy, who has allergies." So he'd walk up to this poor woman and call her by name. He'd say, "Alice, God just told me that you've got a daughter who's suffering from a terrible allergic condition. Isn't that right?" And poor Alice would say, "Well, yes, that's right." And then he'd say, "And your daughter's name is Joy. Isn't that right?" And Alice would say, "Well, yes, that's right." And then he'd say, "Well, I've got good news for you, Alice. God is going to heal your daughter." And he had that audience eating out of his hand. But it was a deliberate religious scam, deception, preying on good people, sincere people, when they're most vulnerable, pretending that God was speaking to him. But this man's information wasn't coming from God at all. It was coming from 39.17 megahertz on his radio dial in his ear, from his wife upstairs in the balcony. But do you know what? It's not just Mr. Popoff. There's a lot more of it going on than most people realize. And do you know what's sad? It's sad that it takes Primetime Live, or 2020, or Geraldo Rivera, or Nightline, or some other secular program to expose these religious frauds. The world is policing the church, when we should be policing ourselves. The Bible says that judgment begins at the house of God. That's what church discipline is all about. And if we can't discipline ourselves, God will bring in someone else to discipline us on his behalf. Just like he brought the Babylonians down on Israel in the Old Testament. You see, that's what we're talking about. It's a latter-day trend toward religious deception. People coming in Christ's name, but they're deceivers. Now, I'm spending more time on this than I'd planned to, but this is very, very important. Let me show you one more passage quickly. Matthew chapter 7, beginning in verse 21. Listen to what Jesus says. "Not everyone that saith unto me, Lord, Lord, shall enter into the kingdom of heaven, but he that doeth the will of my Father which is in heaven." In other words, lip service means nothing. What really counts is what you and I do. Now look what he says in verse 22. "Many will say to me in that day, Lord, Lord, have we not prophesied in thy name? And in thy name have cast out devils? And in thy name done many wonderful works? And then will I profess unto them, I never knew you. Depart from me, ye that work iniquity." You say, does that mean some of these false prophets can work miracles? That's exactly what it says, my friend. First of all, these are people who call Jesus Lord. They say, "Lord, Lord." Secondly, they claim to speak for God. "Have we not prophesied in thy name?" Third, they deal in the supernatural, casting out demons, and they work miracles. But they're just as lost as they can be. He says, "I never knew you. Depart from me, ye that work iniquity." It's a trend toward more and more religious deception as we approach the end of the age. And there's no doubt in my mind that we're seeing this trend develop in our generation. Did you know that there are more cults in existence today than at any other time in the history of the world? The Mormons are growing by leaps and bounds. The Jehovah's Witnesses, Christian Science, the Unitarians, the Moonies, Baha'i, Scientology, and a huge assortment of New Age cults, all of them growing by leaps and bounds. Astrology is more popular now than ever before. You can dial a 900 number and pay $20 or $30 to have your chart done. And people do it because they believe their destiny is influenced by the sign under which they were born. As a matter of fact, did you know that's where the term New Age comes from? from astrology, because they believe there's a new star age about every 2200 years. And the star age that we're emerging from right now has been the age of Pisces. Pisces is the constellation of the fish, and the sign of the fish is associated with Christianity. Even the early church used the fish as a means of identification among Christians. And according to astrology, the earth has been under the influence of Pisces, the fish, symbolizing the church. For 2000 years, it's been the age of Pisces. But the age of Aquarius will begin in AD 2200. So the age of Pisces is drawing to a close, and we are seeing the dawn of a new age, the age of Aquarius. And the Aquarian age is supposed to be a time when the world frees itself of the Judeo-Christian influence and begins to focus on humanism and the occult. Spirit guides, reincarnation, astral projection, mind control, those are all new age terms, new age concepts, and they're all associated with the occult.

temple, God is now beginning to deal with His people Israel in a very specific way. 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This is Liz Aiello. Join us next time, won't you, as Dr. Gary Hedrick continues our series on The Rebirth of Israel in 1948. Was it a fulfillment of prophecy? 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
3: This is the Old Trailblazer broadcast. This is Pastor Alva Pendarvis, the Old Trailblazer, riding out again on Old Dan. Let me give you my mailing address quickly before I forget. It's Radio Missions or the Old Trailblazer, Post Office Box 1810, Walker, Louisiana, 70785. And we're just coming along day by day, and we've been here many, many moons with you, as old folks used to say. And the Lord is blessing. The Lord is keeping us day by day, supplying our need, day by day. And I just praise the Lord. You ever take time out to praise the Lord? I ask my folks here on a regular basis, don't forget to praise the Lord. When you get up in the morning, put your feet on the floor, go outside and praise the Lord, or just sit there for a minute or two and praise the Lord. But we're bringing you another study. We have been, but before we get started, let me remind you, we just completed here a while back, not too long ago, that study on Satan, the God of this world. And we have about 15 or 18 CDs there, full-length CDs. There's five messages on each one of them. And I made the folks here a bargain. If they'd like them, we'll let them have them for a dollar apiece. Satan, the God of this world. You won't find such teaching on the radio, on the TV, on the market today, my friend. And I guarantee you, if you write me, we'll send them to you a dollar apiece. And

0: call me. My phone number here is area code 225-664-8658. But this is Pastor Pendarvis, the old trailblazer, coming on down to the evening shadows of life now, and time's slipping away. But the Lord is on the throne, so we just at his bidding. We're looking at this study on the sealing work of the Holy Spirit. Just as God gave His Son as a love gift to the world, so He gave the Holy Spirit as His power gift to the church. He gave His Son, the Holy Spirit, as a power gift. Oh, my friend, go there and read Acts 20. Take heed, therefore, unto yourselves and to all the flock over the which the Holy Spirit hath made you overseers, to feed the church of God, which He hath purchased with His own blood. On the cross, the Lord Jesus Christ said, "It is finished." It is finished, my friend. Oh, what a gracious study it is to go there. He said in John 17:4, Christ said, "I have glorified thee on the earth. I have finished the work which thou gavest me to do." And when Christ had finished his work on the earth and had wrought out redemption there, he went on back to heaven, took his seat at the right hand of the Father, and was exalted and is exalted above every name. He then sent the Holy Spirit according to promise. He took up his abode in the church, and now he must finish his work. In 1 Thessalonians 5 we read, "And the very God of peace sanctify you wholly, and I pray your whole spirit, soul, and body be preserved blameless to the coming of our Lord Jesus Christ." Let me read that second part of that scripture again. That's Thessalonians 5. "I pray God your whole spirit, soul, and body," he's praying for you and me, friend, "be preserved blameless to the coming of our Lord Jesus Christ." Now, it is the work of the Holy Spirit to lead the sinner to Christ, to indwell the sinner, and to get him safely home at last, and he'll do this without the loss of one. Without the loss of one. My old trailblazer, Pastor L.R. Shelton Sr., was a pastor here for many, many years and preached almost every night somewhere. But I remember one message he brought. His grandfather was a pastor of a church or a preacher, and he would pray this prayer, "Lord, bring them home without the loss of Aaron." That's a long time ago, folks. I've heard that when I was a child. Well, he never had Aaron. Well, he meant one, never lost a one. But I remember that statement, "without the loss of Aaron." Now, in his work here, the Holy Spirit seals a believer with an absolute promise to glorify him, as Paul said, "To whom he foreknew, he also did predestinate to be conformed to the image of his Son, that he might be the firstborn among many brethren. Those whom he predestinated, he also called. And whom he called, them he also justified. And whom he justified, he also glorified." It's the work of the Holy Spirit to call out God's elect. Now, I know folks are run to the bushes when we speak of the election of God. I wish you'd just go read there in Peter. I forget what verse it is. It says, "Ye," talking about God's children, "ye are a chosen generation." And I have renowned preachers write me snotty notes and tell me there's no such a thing as the election of God. What do they do with God's word, my friend? What do they do with these verses right here? Said, "Whom he predestinated, he also called. And whom he called, them he justified." My friend, have you been called? I have folks ask me, say, "Pastor, how do you know if you're one of God's elect?" I said, "Well, we look back. We look back. We don't know who God's elect are, but we look back." I do. I look now and see that I was one of God's elect. one of those he chose before the foundation of the world. Now, I don't try to explain that. I ask you to just believe it. We guarantee, a complete delivery of a born-again believer safely home at last. The Holy Spirit seals that believer after he is saved, according to Ephesians 1:13. Let me read it. In whom ye also trusted, after that ye heard the word of truth, the gospel of your salvation. In whom also, after that ye believed, ye were sealed with that Holy Spirit of promise, which is the earnest of our inheritance, until redemption of the purchased possession, unto the praise of his glory. You know what that word earnest means, my friend? I've wondered about that many years before I had any sense and studied the scriptures. It's like a down payment. It's like a down payment, my friend. He says that the Holy Spirit of promise, which is the earnest, he's the down payment. In this scripture, we're told that after God saves us, the Holy Spirit seals us, which is the down payment or the earnest of our purchased possession, which guarantees our future deliverance. This refers to the redemption of the body at the first resurrection, because God's word says in 1 Thessalonians 4, "For if we believe that Jesus died and rose again, even so them also which sleep in Jesus shall God bring with him. For the Lord himself shall descend with a shout, with the voice of the archangel, and the trump of God. And the dead in Christ shall rise first. Then we which are alive and remain shall be caught up together with them in the clouds to meet the Lord in the air. So shall we ever be with the Lord." Now, isn't that gracious, my friend? That's 1 Thessalonians 4. I'll use that verse many times in conducting funerals. And I use this little illustration. There in New Orleans, where we were for many years, they have those great old cemeteries all over New Orleans. New Orleans is an old city. A lot of those bodies are buried in those old tombs because of the sea level so low. And a lot of water penetrates those things, so they've made those tombs. But I've been there in those two or three of those great old cemeteries. And I used this analogy one day. I was there under a little old tent they put up for you to stand under. I said, friends, I read this verse of Scripture. I said, one of these days, I believe it'll be a bright, shiny morning. The Lord's going to sound that trumpet, and the voice of the archangel will cry out. And it says the graves will be open. It doesn't matter if they are concrete tomb or if they lay it in the dirt. And I said, over there on the other side, look around, folks. You can, from where we're standing, you can see five backhoes digging graves on a certain morning. And I said, when that shout comes and those graves begin to fly open, that dirt's going to fly open, my friend, that's a reality. That's not a myth. That's not a fairy tale. Those old tombs, some of them will break open, and if concrete things will fly apart. Those backhoe operators over there digging those graves, they'll see that. Maybe one right there next to where they're digging. And those graves will come open, and those backhoe operators will head for the bushes like a rabbit to the broom sage, my friend. I believe that's a reality if I ever told it. I believe it's a true illustration. And just think about all over the world, all over America, those graves are going to open. Well, we don't want to hear those things, do we? Our folks have so alienated themselves from the truth of the gospel, and they put all that behind them. I know folks now who don't want to go to a funeral, afraid of death and all that. I brought a message here a few days ago on death. Oh, death, where is thy victory? Oh, grave, where is thy sting? But, my friend, if the Lord tarries, some of us won't be here. We'll be those that are left behind until those graves are open. Then, listen to what it says. Then we which are alive and remain shall be caught up together with them in the clouds to meet the Lord in the air. So shall we ever be with the Lord. There's no separation, my friend. There'll be no separation. We'll be there for eternity. I don't know what eternity is. I have no clue. But I believe we'll be with the Lord. You know, we have a misconception now. Folks say, well, we're going to meet Mama. We're going to meet my old grandpa. He was an old preacher. We're going to meet him. No, that's not the thrust of our life, my friend. Our life is to meet the Lord Jesus, to see him who paid our sin debt, who shed his blood there on Calvary's cross, who uttered that cry, "It is finished." Who uttered that cry, "This day thou shalt be with me in paradise." Oh, my friend, isn't that going to be a great day? Isn't it? Are you saved? Can I ask you, old trucker out there on I-40, are you saved? Over there on I-75 heading down to Florida, are you saved? My friend, the scriptures commissions me to be true to your soul. Are you saved? Are you just on a profession? Did you just walk out in some big ballpark one night and hear one of them great old evangelists, so-called, give an invitation for you to come down there and get some helpful literature? Is that all you banking on? Or are you one of those who was baptized at birth, sprinkled, and your family told you that you were saved? My friend, that's not salvation. Oh, no, that's not salvation. Salvation is knowing the Lord Jesus Christ, who took away our sin, who bought us back, who is our Redeemer, who is our pardon giver, whose blood is sprinkled. Oh, my friend, I praise the Lord for the blood, don't you? Brother Roloff used to sing a song. He said, "The blood goes deeper than the stain. The stain of sin is deep, my friend." But he said, I wish I could sing it. I'd sing it for you. But my friend, this is the old trailblazer. Would you think about your soul with me? Think about eternity. Remember my mailing address, the old trailblazer, Post Office Box 1810, Walker, Louisiana, 70785. Goodbye and God bless you.
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0: 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And now for a look at your forecast. Today, a mixture of clouds and sunshine with a stray shower and a high of 91. Winds out of the southeast at 10 to 20 miles an hour. Tonight, partly cloudy with a low of 77. Winds out of the south-southeast at 10 to 20 miles an hour. 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
2: 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And on this radio show and podcast, we explore topics and passages that inform how we read the Scriptures, challenge us as we live our lives as followers of Christ, and point us to discover Jesus, the living Word of God, through the pages of the written Word. And so this week, Elisa and Bill and Daniel and Rasul are spending our time together in the Apostle John's first letter, touching on all those crucial beliefs contained in that one sentence. If we confess our sins, he is faithful and just to forgive our sin and to cleanse us from all unrighteousness. And so let's pick up the study at the point where they're discussing an important concept for us to define.
3: Okay, let's actually define what is sin.
6: That's a fun way to start this conversation.
3: Mm-hmm. The whole conversation's fun.
6: I mean, at its core, the definition of that word is just missing the mark.
3: Yeah.
6: So the idea that there is a mark, there is a right and a wrong, mm-hmm. and it's the wrong. Or that there is something that is more ideal and it's not hitting the ideal. So it can sometimes be just barely off the mark, mm-hmm. and sometimes sin is the exact opposite of God's best.
7: And that's what Paul's talking about in Romans when he says, mm-hmm. for all have sinned and fall short mm-hmm. of the glory of God, which is ultimately the standard.
4: Yeah, you know, I have kind of leaned more into other word pictures.
3: Okay.
4: Because Mr. Mark to me sometimes has felt almost like God is just like, hey, if you don't hit the bullseye,
6: right?
4: You're in big trouble. And I know that's not the actual intent, but that's how it can come across or land. That's why I have preferred to talk about trespassing or violating God's law. Like in the Lord's Prayer, one of the earlier versions is, you know, forgive us our trespasses, right? Like if I encroach on somebody's territory, I've gone someplace that I should not be. I've encroached on territory that was not mine. You know, I've crossed a boundary. That to me feels a bit more, I guess, robust in some ways. It gives some shades of
3: feels more illegal.
4: Yes. Than just, oops, I was trying as hard as I could, but I didn't hit the target. So I try to give some other shades of meaning around.
3: There's an issue of volition. I think your illustration hits on that. I don't think our society necessarily identifies sin the way we just are identifying it. I mean, breaking the law, maybe, Rasul. But what you're saying, Daniel, about missing the mark, it's like, well, he did the best he could, bless his heart, you know, that whole thing happening. And so when we look at sin in Scripture, it may be difficult for us to own it. But what helps me is understanding that sin cuts us off from God, whether it's being dishonest about who I am or what I really think or who's on the throne of my life. There's another picture. You know, whether it's that, somehow sin cuts me off from the life that God wants me to live. Now, what does that do for you? Does that hit home at all?
6: Yeah, I've actually struggled with that language because I think about the passages that talk about nothing can separate you from the love of God. And so I don't think our sin cuts us off in the sense of that it puts something between us and God, because God is always with us. That's even so good. When we are sinning, God is with us. Hence, like in Romans 5:8, when it talks about God shows how extravagant his love is for us, that while we were still sinners, Christ did this work of dying for us, right? So there's this sense in which God's presence is always there. He's always with us, even in the midst of us doing the very things that are harmful, self-destructive, breaking his law, all of those things. He's still with us, and it doesn't affect how much he loves us. And so there's not a cutoff from the relationship of God, but there is a sense in which when we're operating in a way that is the opposite of God's best, that we are separating ourselves from the life that he has for us, the better life that he has for us.
7: I don't want to jump the gun too much on your verse, but I think about a father and a child, okay? And let's say it's Sunday morning and the kid's dressed up for Sunday school and church, and the dad says, now don't get dirty because we don't have time to get you ready again. And the kid goes out and rolls around in a mud pile. Well, the kid can come in and say, I'm sorry, Dad, I did what you told me not to do. I apologize. Please forgive me. And he forgives him, but he can't really pick him up and hug him until he cleans him up. There is an impact that doesn't separate us from God's love, but there is an impact in how we experience the relationship with God, because of sin as a Christian produces a barrier that interferes with that relationship, even though it doesn't separate us, as you rightly say, from his love.
3: And it doesn't change his love for us, but it may change our experience of his love for us. That's good. Let's keep bringing that forward as we look at this verse. I want to throw out a couple of questions that we wrestle with when we wrestle with this verse. And one is confession of sin. Is that required for salvation?
7: Well, I think it's, as Rasul said, it's part of repentance.
3: Okay.
7: And repentance is frequently described almost as a facet of saving faith. The two are linked together. It's not we repent and then we believe. As we are believing, repentance is a part of that.
4: Yeah, one way I think to kind of zoom out about what is salvation, right? To be saved or rescued from the dominion of darkness into the dominion of light. And if we start from the premise that Jesus has come into the world to redeem and to rescue those who are caught in the dominion of darkness, then the access I have to that rescue or that salvation is by saying the same thing.
3: Agreeing
4: mm-hmm. with he is in his role, and also deciding to no longer be enemies with God and his intentions in the world, mm-hmm. but to now be in fellowship with God by now actively seeking to push back on the darkness with the light.
6: Okay. Yeah, and it doesn't mean that we recognize at the beginning of our journey of walking with Jesus that all of our sins we've ever done.
3: Yeah.
6: Right? Because right. walking with God over time is also what helps us realize how many broken things are within us. But there is a, like, at least a general confession of sin mm-hmm. that comes with salvation, where we admit how easy it is for us to do the opposite of what God has for us. How our natural bent, the things that we naturally want to do, are not what God's best is, and that we need this realignment that only is possible through the Holy Spirit to bring us in alignment with God's best. So you kind of have to confess in some way your dependence, your need for God, the rescue that mm-hmm. is required. So it's kind of built in, I think, to what mm-hmm. it means to lean into and to believe in Christ.
7: Yeah, because I think unless you understand and are willing to deal with the fact that you have sin, mm-hmm. and that you have those broken mm-hmm. things in you, as you said, Daniel, then why do you need a Savior if you don't acknowledge you've done anything that requires saving?
3: You know, Ephesians 2 talks about that salvation, you know, is a gift. It's not something we work for. And so we can't have to keep confessing over and over again in order to experience a relationship with God. But there is an initial posture of, I'm broken. Mm-hmm. I need help. I need a Savior. God provided that in his son, Jesus.
7: It's not only that I'm broken and I need help. I've offended God.
3: That's good. Yes.
7: I mean, sin is an offense against God, mm-hmm. ultimately.
3: It's heartbreaking.
6: Yeah,
3: in that
6: I think
3: way.
6: The difficulty in this growing up in the background that I did was a lot of times sin was emphasized in such a way that it was like, you should just feel like dirt. Mm-hmm. I think what that misses is, sure, yes, we've offended God. Yes, we've done what's wrong, all those things. But the posture with which God is waiting for us to see that, and we can't see it without him in the first place. We need his Holy Spirit for conviction mm-hmm. to see those sins. Mm-hmm. But his desire is for reconciliation and healing and to put us on a better path mm-hmm. and for that relationship to be restored between us and God. And so there's this tension that builds in talking about what sin is and how pervasive it is in us and mm-hmm. how the more you grow as a Christian, the more mature you get as a Christian, the more you see sin within yourself.
3: Mm-hmm. So there is an initial repentance, we're going to call it, of confession of sin. I am sinful and I have offended God and I am broken and I long to be mm-hmm. restored and I receive that. And then there's this ongoing. Yeah. And what I think we're really trying to underline here is that sin messes with our relationship with God. We not only make more bad choices, we don't understand God's love and we pull ourselves away from his perspective. Our claims to know God are really revealed by how we respond to sin. And I love these verses. You know, verse 5, God is light. In him there is no darkness. Verse 6, can't have fellowship with God if we're walking in darkness. Verse 7, the blood of Jesus cleanses us mm-hmm. from sin. And we can have relationship with him and each other. And then verse 8, which we all three pointed out, claiming that we don't have any sin is lying to ourselves. You know, being saved isn't the same thing as being sinless. So as we continue on, let's just hold this here, that confessing sin brings the experience of forgiveness and the possibility of relational connection to God and to purpose and to each other.
2: Yeah, if we confess our sin, that opens the door to forgiveness. It's kind of like a gateway to being forgiven and having a relationship restored. Lisa Morgan walking with Bill Crowder and Daniel Ryan Day and Rasul Berry, phrase by phrase and important idea after important idea through 1 John 1:9. If we confess our sin, God is faithful and just to forgive our sin and cleanse us from all unrighteousness. 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She's going to ask,
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11: 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What do you think when I say, watch your words? Most of us think about being careful with what we say so we don't regret it later. When I was a kid, if I got upset or angry, my parents could see it all over my face. They would say, hey, watch your words, or think before you speak. Honestly, even as adults, we still need that reminder because our words have power. In 1 Peter 3, 9 through 10, it says, do not repay evil for evil or insult for insult, but instead give a blessing. For the one who wants to enjoy life and see good days must keep his tongue from evil and their lips from speaking deceit. That scripture is powerful because it connects our words to the kind of life we experience. If we want to enjoy life and see good days, we have to watch what comes out of our mouths. In Proverbs 18:21, it says, death and life are in the power of the tongue, and those who love it and indulge in it will eat its fruit and bear the consequences of their words. Think about that for a moment. Our words can either bring life
10: encouragement, peace, and healing, or they can bring hurt, division, and destruction. I don't know about you, but I would rather speak life and enjoy the blessings that come from it than deal with the consequences of careless words. So the next time you're tempted to speak out of anger, frustration, or hurt, remember this. Watch your words and think before you speak. If this has blessed you today, encourage it forward to someone else. You've been listening to an Encourage It Forward moment from Creative Encouragement Ministries. 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
12: It's Tuesday, July 7th, 2026. And from Dallas, Texas, this is World Missionary Evangelism on the Air. In just a few moments, Daniel Moore continues an examination of encounters with Christ. But before we hear from WME's president, will you please listen to this very important message? If you're not receiving World Missionary Evangelism's magazines and newsletters, then you're not getting the full picture of who we are, what we do, and where we have missions. 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Our number is 1-214-942-1678. That's 1-214-942-1678. 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

0: God bless you, WME family. Welcome back as we continue our study, Encounters with Christ. We're looking at Nicodemus and the Samaritan woman because we're comparing the two. I believe that when the book of John was written, the author purposely puts John chapter 3 and John chapter 4 together because it gives us a chance to compare the two people. It gives us a chance to compare the outcome of both of these people. As we look at Nicodemus here in John chapter 3, who had an encounter with Christ, Christ cuts to the chase. In John chapter 3, verse 3, Jesus confronts him and tells him immediately. He says, "Verily, verily, I say unto thee, except a man be born again, he cannot see the kingdom of God." Nicodemus said unto him, this is verse 4, "How can a man be born when he is old? Can he enter a second time into his mother's womb and be born?" Nicodemus was a Pharisee. He was not only a religious individual, but he was a religious leader. People came to him for advice. Remember, he helped shape society. The Pharisees, the scribes, they had a very important role in shaping society during that time. And so this was something that he should have known. This was something that shouldn't have been new to him. It's sad to see so many churches that aren't standing up for the gospel. So many churches who have watered down the gospel. So many pastors who should know better, who should be preaching from the pulpit, repentance, get right with God, make a commitment to Christ. But yet they don't tell you anything that has to do with your spiritual life. If you're part of a church that never deals with the spiritual aspect, then you're in trouble. It's sad to me to see these pastors in these churches. They speak on so many things concerning society, things that make you feel better, or how to deal with your coworkers, how to deal with traffic, or how to deal with your time. But they don't speak to you on spiritual truths. Jesus confronted this man. Jesus let this man know, you must be born again. You have to have an encounter with God. You have to have an encounter with Christ. That's why I am so blessed to be part of World Missionary Evangelism. Because yes, World Missionary Evangelism is about humanitarian aid. Yes, we feed the hungry and we clothe the naked and we help those that are hurting. But behind everything we do is the gospel message. Christ is at the center of what we do. We're unapologetic about that. That's why we don't receive any government aid. We don't receive any government funds for anything we do. Our funds come from people who love Jesus. People like you who listen to this radio. People like you who have a burden for the lost. People like you who love God and want people to know about the gospel. The gospel message is the center of what we do. And so it's amazing to me that this man didn't know. He couldn't relate. It's sad, so much people today that are religious, but they haven't had an encounter with Christ. They go to church, they go to their service, but they haven't had an encounter with Christ. Jesus cuts to the chase here with Nicodemus. Now you see, his encounter with the Samaritan woman is different. The conversation with her goes in a different direction. And now he approaches her a little differently. He doesn't speak to her on spiritual issues. He speaks to her on earthly issues. But it's with the same spiritual outcome. He speaks to her about water, about give me to drink. She also has her setbacks. She also has things that she's struggling with. She also has a mindset that she's stuck in. And so we compare the two, but we see a different outcome in her encounter. Here with Nicodemus, a man who was entrusted to lead the people. He himself doesn't know what it means to be born again. He himself didn't know what it meant to have an encounter with Christ. And he stuck. Again, you would have thought that as a religious leader, the Bible tells us in chapter 3, verse 1, that he was a ruler of the Jews. That meant that he held a very powerful position. And notice that he came to Christ at night. It says, the Bible tells us, the same came to Jesus by night. Maybe there was a sense of him being ashamed. In all likelihood, he didn't want people to see him asking for advice. In all likelihood, he probably didn't want people to see him as vulnerable. Maybe before the people, it appeared that he had all the answers, that he had all the solutions. But in him was an emptiness. In him was a void. And Jesus knows that he has a void. You see, religion cannot fill the void. A series of religious practices cannot fill the void in your life. You have to have an encounter with God. You have to have an encounter with Christ. You got to have a personal relationship with him. It's not just about knowing who he is, but it's about serving him. It's about living for him. And so Jesus confronts this man. Verily, verily, I say unto you, except a man be born again, he cannot see the kingdom of God. Maybe you're listening today and you haven't had an encounter with Christ for yourself. You've heard about him. You've read about him, but you've never committed your life to him. We want to pray with you. We want to lead you in a prayer of recognition, of faith to serve the living God. Let's go to God in prayer. Father, we thank you today for our WME family, God. We ask that you bless them, Lord, and that you be with them today, Lord. In Jesus' name, amen.
1: If you're living for Jesus, then you're actually living for others. You are living for those who are downtrodden, who are helpless, who are hopeless, who have nothing. And that is what World Missionary Evangelism has had at the heart of its mission now for over 65 years, living for Jesus by reaching the least of these. One of the ways that you can do that is by sponsoring a child through World Missionary Evangelism's Child Sponsorship Program. 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Or if you'd prefer mailing in your first month sponsorship gift of $35 designated for child sponsorship, send that gift to WME, Post Office Box 660-800, Dallas, Texas 75266. 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
9: This is Texas Ag Today, the number one source for the latest news in Texas agriculture. The largest and most experienced farm news team in the Lone Star State covers it all. From the piney woods of East Texas to the rocky ranges of the Trans-Pecos, and from the Panhandle down to the Rio Grande Valley. 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
10: When we look at rainfall totals and the drought monitor map, it looks like we continue to have something of a north-south split in the Texas High Plains. I'm James Hunt, and we'll talk about that on Texas Ag Today.
11: Spring rural land sales in Texas. I'm Tom Nicoletti, and we will go to Limestone, Castro, and Hardin counties to find out more about those sales on Texas Ag Today.
12: USDA has launched a new $500 million program designed to increase fertilizer production in the U.S. I'm Jessica Domel, and we'll have that story coming up on Texas Ag Today.
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13: Hello, Texas. Why don't you jump on in with me and buckle up? We're going to take a ride around the Lone Star State as we cover the most important industry in this greatest state in the nation, Texas agriculture. Be sure to hold on tight because it all starts right now. There are more screwworm quarantine zones in Texas as the pest continues to spread. So what happens if your ranch ends up in one of those zones? Veterinarian Dr. Greg Binger says the term quarantine zone is a bit misunderstood. It doesn't mean you can't move your livestock.
14: The truth is, the regulations involved in this, are there some quarantines? Yeah, but the term quarantine is used in a little different fashion here. With other diseases, the term quarantine is used more to describe a situation where you want to just lock in an area and not prevent anything moving out of there, and as in with an infectious disease. You've got an infectious organism that can run rampant, as I said before. That's not what we're dealing with here.
13: He says in this situation, it's more like a holding zone.
14: The regulations here are more like hold orders. They're designed to allow safe movement of animals, not to restrict movement of animals. So the safe movement of animals is facilitated by inspection and possibly preemptive treatment. And if there are any incidents that are of infestations in the animals, they would be treated. So it would be more like a treat and release or inspect and release situation that would allow safe movement of the animals, not restrict the safe movements.
13: At latest count, we have a total of 31 cases of screwworms reported, 30 of those in Texas. The latest cases came in sheep in Crockett County. A lack of irrigation water once again affected crop acreage in the Rio Grande Valley. Brian Jones farms in the Ed Couch area of the valley. He says last year he only planted half of his acreage. This year, even less.
15: Same thing again this year, yes, sir. Actually a little bit less than half because we were so dry early on that as we were planting grain sorghum, all the fields that I had planned to put in the grain sorghum, we didn't have moisture, so... Actually, I can remember putting the planter back in the barn on February the 13th that we didn't even get to 50% of the farm planted this year.
13: But after planting, the valley has seen substantial rain.
15: It looks like about 60,000 acre feet have come into Falcon Lake, and so we're pleased with that. We definitely going to need a lot more through the end of the summer, the hurricane season, and into the fall.
13: Of course, the fight over the 1944 water treaty with Mexico over irrigation water continues. Jones says the Trump administration has taken a big interest in that situation, with hopes of a more permanent solution coming down the road. There's a north-south split when it comes to rainfall and drought in the Texas High Plains. James Hunt reports from the Panhandle.
10: Rain events over the past several weeks have certainly given a boost to Texas High Plains crops, but we also have to recognize that the recent showers have not been evenly distributed. In fact, it appears we have what can be called a north-south split. For example, National Weather Service data shows that in June, Lubbock received 3.11 inches of precipitation, about half an inch above normal. But Amarillo's total for June was just 1.47 inches, only slightly more than half of normal. This north-south split also shows up when we look at what's happened with the Texas Drought Monitor map. Comparing the map issued last Thursday with ones for mid-May, the South Plains appears

0: chemistry and the right time, application volume, really to ensure that we're getting the best use out of those herbicides we're applying.
1: That's AgriLife agronomist Jordan Bell. I'm James Hunt on the Texas Farm Bureau Radio Network.
2: Rural Texas land sales were strong this spring. Tom Nicoletti has the details.
3: We go to Tyler Jacobs today. He is broker partner with Hall & Hall Land Company, and he has the latest rural Texas land sales that occurred in the spring. And Tyler, the first one that we're going to talk about is in Limestone County of Central Texas.
4: You bet, Tom. And remember, these are reported from a third-party source, so just keep that in mind. But yeah, that was a really good 233-acre tract. I've seen it. Good pasture, some woods, nice livestock improvements, good pay frontage. It sold for a solid $7,000 an acre.
3: And now we'll go up to the Texas Panhandle in Castro County, the town of Dimmitt.
4: People always want to know what the CRP ground is selling for. This was a quarter section of CRP there outside of Dimmitt. About 145 acres was enrolled, had about 4 years left on it, had some paved frontage. It traded for $1,200 an acre.
3: And now, Tyler, let's move down to deep southeast Texas in Hardin County.
4: They say down there we might be talking about the second half of the first half of the year here. So Hardin County, Lumberton, 173 acres, just a traditional timber tract, had some cutover land, had some mixed use, had some plantation, had some farm-to-market frontage, sold for $2,600 an acre.
3: So those three sales were quite strong to begin the second half of the first half of 2026.
4: Absolutely. Absolutely. Good sales.
3: Tyler Jacobs of Hall & Hall Land Company will join us again on our next program with more spring rural Texas land sales that he has information on. I'm Tom Nicoletti for the Texas Farm Bureau Radio Network.
2: USDA has launched a new program to increase fertilizer production here in the U.S. Jessica Domel has the story.
5: The U.S. Department of Agriculture has launched a new $500 million initiative to support the construction and expansion of domestic fertilizer production facilities. It is called the Fertilizer Investment and Expansion for Long-Term Domestic Supply, or FIELDS program. Here is U.S. Secretary of Agriculture Brooke Rollins.
6: It will include a $500 million additional pot of money to invest from our rural development team here at USDA in both new but also existing fertilizer facilities to fast-track more fertilizer in America being built here. It will prioritize project readiness. It will prioritize financial viability. We will look at private investment that's already in the project or coming into the project, and of course, measurable production outlines. And unlike under the last administration, applications, which will be open for 45 days, must demonstrate financing plans, market demand, project execution capabilities, and measurable benefits for our farmers.
5: Rollins said the goal of the FIELDS program is simple.
6: We want fertilizer produced in America, and we want fertilizer delivered in America to American farmers. And by doing so, by opening up the market, obviously those prices will come down for our farmers. The vision by our president remains top of mind for all, to empower, to build a future where our farmers are never beholden to foreign and even hostile nations to feed, to fuel, and to clothe our nation and the world.
5: Individual awards under FIELDS will range from $15 to $150 million, with funding focused on projects that strengthen domestic fertilizer manufacturing and deliver meaningful benefits to American agriculture. For the Texas Farm Bureau Radio Network, I'm Jessica Domel.
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7: please join me, John Begnaud, from the Texas Hill Country, as we talk about the water needs for plants, especially since we've had some really windy weeks, and that changes the use of water.
2: And pneumonia is a common problem with foals.
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2: Plants need more water during these hot, windy summers. Horticulturalist John Begnaud checks in from the Texas Hill Country.
7: Well, if you're like me and you've been in Texas this summer, you've noticed that we've had a lot of windy days.

0: And that changes the water needs of plants quite a bit. The things that govern the need for water, of course, is temperature, which are elevated, humidities, which now are on the low side, and the available soil moisture capacity. In other words, what water is being held down in the soil. And if you look at the recent drought map, you've noticed that there's been a vast improvement, and a lot of soils have gained water, lakes have gained water. So we're sitting good in that area. But you throw a wind speed of 20, 30 miles an hour with that low humidity and high temperature, and plants use water much faster than they normally do. Very rapid loss of water through the leaves. Those openings in the bottom of the leaves, the stomates, are what are used to cool the plant down as well as absorb water through the root system. And if it's exceptionally hot and windy and dry and those holes, those stomates close up, then you don't really get a lot of absorption of water through the roots. And what happens is you see wilting. And we see wilting all over the state of Texas right now. But it's different than what's called permanent wilt. If it recovers by nightfall and in the morning it looks fresh again, then that means you've had adequate soil moisture. But when you get behind the curve, and we see this in trees right now that are starting to suffer, then it takes a long time to recover after you add water. So you don't want to get behind the curve. We like to say that in situations like we presently have, that we need to water at least once a week on turf grass and on trees that don't have fruit. Maybe or nuts, once every 2 weeks is adequate. It's not just watering, it's the amount of water and, of course, the frequency. 1 inch of water is the minimum that you want to put down every week. So that means if you're watering every 2 weeks, you want 2 to 2.5. In the case of pecan trees that are now filling their pecans and growing those nutlets, then you need to water 2 inches at least, minimum, every 2 weeks. And we have a fair crop across some areas of Texas, so remember that. Don't let your trees suffer because they don't recover quite as well. This is John Begno reporting from Kingsland in the Hill Country for Texas Ag Today.
1: Pneumonia is a common problem with foals. Dr. Bob Judd says antibiotic resistance is becoming a serious concern.
2: Rhodococcus pneumonia is a serious problem in foals, especially on breeding farms with lots of foals. Dr. Noah Cohen from Texas A&M indicates in the horse publication that the bacteria is hardy and lives in the soil and horse manure. In dry weather, the bacteria becomes aerosolized and foals inhale it. There are two forms of the bacteria. One is avirulent and does not cause disease. The other one that causes disease is called virulent and has a specific genetic element called a plasmid with a gene that codes for a protein called the virulence-associated protein, or VAP-A. This protein enables the bacteria to grow inside immune cells in the lungs of foals. Foals living on farms where the bacteria are located are exposed to the virulent form of bacteria at birth and can become infected at a very young age. However, most foals don't exhibit clinical signs until they are 1 to 3 months old, consisting of fever, lethargy, and coughing. Many rhodococcus infections resolve without treatment, and about 25 years ago, veterinarians began screening all foals with chest ultrasound to find infections earlier and treat them before they were severe. The ultrasound at farms with the disease may show 50% of the foals are affected subclinically, meaning they are not showing any clinical signs, and up to 85% of these foals will heal without treatment. However, with ultrasound screening and treating foals earlier, resistance to antibiotics has increased. Dr. Cohen indicates the widespread unnecessary use of antibiotics in foals without clinical symptoms of pneumonia has led to strains of resistant bacteria. I'm Dr. Bob Judd on the Texas Farm Bureau Radio Network.
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4: Howdy neighbors, I'm Larry Marble with the Livestock Auction Market Report on Texas Ag Today. On the line with Jim Wheeler from Atascosa Livestock Exchange down Pleasanton, Texas way. Jim, how'd everything go?
5: Market was pretty decent there Tuesday. Ended up with 145 head, 63 steers, 42 heifers, 34 cows, and 5 bulls.
4: Walk the pens with me.
5: All right. 2 to 3 weights. 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Heifers were $5 to $7. 3 or 4 weight steers, $4.70 to $6. Heifers were $4.60 to $5.50. Four to five way steers, 425 to 515. Heifers are 375 to 525. Five six way steers, 360 to 460. Heifers were 330 to 495. Six 7-way steers, 325 to 410. Heifers were $3 to 480. Seven 8-way steers, $3 to 360. Heifers were 275 to 330. Eight to 9-way steers, 250 to 327. Heifers were 250 to 285 there Tuesday.
6: What they have on cows?
5: 358 Tuesday. They had like 362 Monday, but they cut it back $4. They must have got a lot of cows bought on Monday. Best Packer cow brought $1.85. Best Bull brought $2.10. Man, we just had a few bred cows in the mix. 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
6: And we'll sell next week?
5: No, sir. 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
6: Jim, I appreciate you. 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
5: Thank you.
6: Bye-bye. Bye. Neighbor, thanks for joining me. I'm Larry Marble. This is the Texas Farm Bureau Radio Network. Walk in the pens. We'll see you tomorrow. Good day.
1: Cattle futures traded both sides of unchanged to kick off the trading week on Monday. We closed out mostly higher for live cattle, the exception being the nearby August contract. It was down 12 cents, ending the day at 239.10, while October was up 35, 234.65. Feeder cattle lower across the board, with August down 12, 360.50. September feeders down 60 cents, closing at 357.87. Cash-fed cattle market wrapping up last week, selling cattle $3 to $5 lower. 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Looking at the Northern Plains, live sales were $2.55 to $2.56, with dress sales at $4.03. Packers bought 56,000 head on the negotiated cash cattle market last week. Boxed beef prices lower, choice down $1.17, $3.85.90. 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The grain markets are trading the weather right now. This hot heat dome that we're under here in Texas spreads all the way up into the Corn Belt, and those hot temperatures are coming at pollination time for their corn, so it took a big jump because of the hot weather. September corn up 15 and a quarter, 438 and a quarter. December corn up 16 and a quarter, 457 and three quarters. That corn strength spilled over into the wheat market. September Kansas City wheat up 11 and a quarter, 649 and three quarters. September Chicago wheat up 14 and a quarter, 614 a bushel. And the hot, dry weather across the cotton belt boosting cotton prices. New crop December cotton up 138 points, 73.95 cents. August West Texas crude oil down 7, 68.62 a barrel. The financial markets higher. The Dow up 155 points at 53,055. The NASDAQ up 288 points, 26,121. With the S&P up 54, 7,537. Now with a closer look at the energy and financial markets, here's economist Tim Snyder with Matador Economics in Dallas.
7: As we return to work after the Independence Day weekend, markets are beginning the week on a positive note. Crude oil is lower, energy markets are showing renewed strength, and investors are cautiously optimistic that diplomacy can keep the recovery in the Strait of Hormuz moving forward. Oil prices soften after OPEC Plus announced a 188,000 barrel per day production increase for the month of August, while technology shares are helping lift the broader market. There is, however, a shadow hanging over the week. Iran is observing the funeral period for former Ayatollah Ali Khamenei through Thursday, and formal ceasefire negotiations are not expected to resume until the ceremonies conclude. Most analysts believe the real test for peace will begin once talks restart later this week. In the energy markets, WTI crude oil is trading near $68 a barrel, and Brent is around $72. OPEC Plus's production increases send two very important messages to the markets. First, the cartel is signaling confidence that oil can continue flowing through the Strait of Hormuz. And second, it suggests that Iran's oil production has recovered enough to participate in expanding global supply, helping keep downward pressure on crude oil prices, but also increasing its own revenues. On Wall Street, markets are mixed, with strength concentrated related to technology and semiconductor shares as investors begin positioning for second quarter earnings season starting next week. Last week's softer employment report also eased concerns that the Federal Reserve may need to raise interest rates again in the near term. Today's focus shifts to the ISM Services Index, one of the best measures of business activity and inflation pressures across the nation's largest economic sector. The bottom line is this. Markets are returning from the holiday with relief, but not resolution. Investors are cautiously embracing lower oil prices and improving economic conditions while recognizing that the real test for both diplomacy and economy still lies ahead. It's an encouraging start to the week, but one that still calls for patience and vigilance. The Texas Farm Bureau Radio Network, I'm economist Tim Snyder.
1: 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I'm Kerry Martin. Hope to see you back here next time as we cover the most important industry in this greatest state in the U.S. of A, Texas agriculture.
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12: We consider it a privilege that you've joined us today for Ancient Words for Modern Times, a ministry of Annabelle Baptist Church in Corpus Christi, Texas. It is our prayer that you will grow deep in the Word of God and that we can be of assistance to you in that effort as Robert Simmons teaches from God's time-tested Word, the Bible. And we would remind you that God's Word is an ancient document, but it is still the most relevant book for you in your life today that has ever been written. We join Robert now as he opens the vast treasure chest of God's Word.
13: Well, if you will, take your Bibles and turn with me to the book of Judges, chapter 4. And we're going to look at two chapters this morning, chapters 4 and 5. Some of you that just scared to death because you've seen me take 3 years to go through two verses. But don't let it panic you. I think we have a plan. What I don't have is an outline. I couldn't find an outline to save my life this week. I wrote outlines all week long and filled my trash can full of these outlines. I got in early this morning and I wrote, I guess, four or five more outlines, and every one of them are sitting there in my trash can because none of them seem to just really flow and do with the text what I thought we needed to do with the text. So what we're going to do this morning is we're just going to start into the Word, and And I will tell you the same thing I told them in the 8 o'clock service or 8:15 service. If I hit the time to go home and I'm not through, we're going to go home anyway, okay? So don't anybody panic. But I managed to get through my material in the first service, so maybe we'll get through the material in this service too. Here's the first thing I want you to know. Chapters 4 and 5, we've been talking about the judges. And we come now to the first of the women judges. She is unique in this, that she is a woman. And she is unique in the fact that she is a judge of Israel, but she is not a deliverer of Israel. In other words, she doesn't rise up and kill somebody or something herself. And that's different about her. Most of the judges do. Also, chapter 4 tells the exact same story as chapter 5. Is everybody following me? Everybody tracking with me? So the story is the same in 4 as it is in 5. Now here's the difference. In chapter 4, it is told from a more human point of view. And so there's a historical telling of the story of everything that happened. In chapter 5, it is not such a human view of the history of what happened. But in chapter 5, we get a God perspective. We get more of a theological or study of God kind of view of the passages that we have before us. Now, here's the deal. When we're walking through this world, our world around us is working just like that. You and I are living things out from a historical perspective. But the things that are happening in the spiritual have a dramatic impact on what's happening to us in the physical. The way Tony Evans says it, and I love to steal stuff from him because he says things so good. But he says, if all you see is what you can see, then you're not seeing everything you ought to see. Is everybody following what he's saying right there? There is so much more that's going on behind the scenes that you're not able to see. Now with that, let's just kind of jump right into the text. Chapter 4, verse 1. He says, the sons of Israel again did evil in the sight of the Lord after Ehud died. Now, Ehud's one of the judges that we talked about earlier. And notice that there is this continual pattern that's running through the book of Judges. So they had peace because God had blessed them after they repented before. And then they fall right back into their sin. Now, could I ask you a question this morning? Could we just get real honest with one another? How many of you get into that pattern? There's some sin that God pointed out in your life, and as a matter of fact, you didn't do anything with it, so God disciplines you if you're a child of God. He disciplines you because of that sin. The way he disciplined you was he took his hand of blessing out of your life. He took his hand of protection out of your life. And then your life started turning upside down. And so you looked to God and you said, God, I'm so sorry I did that and I will never do it again. And God lifted his hand, put his hand of blessing back on you. He put his hand of protection back on you. And you sailed along there pretty good. And then all of a sudden you thought, you know, I got this deal. And you went right back and did what you got disciplined for the first time. Anybody ever been there? Matter of fact, that's a cycle a lot of people get in all the time. And Satan will use that same cycle to tell you, you know, you couldn't possibly be a Christian. You wouldn't keep on doing that. Let me help you with that. Yes, you can. Yes, you can. And you may well do that. So anyway, that's the cycle that they're in. And because of that, and you remember that God calls that evil. Now look at verse 2. And the Lord sold them into the hand of Jabin, king of Canaan, who reigned in Hazor. Now let me stop right there for just a minute. He says, okay, because they sinned against God, and they had forgotten who God was. What was their sin? Look at chapter 5, verse 8. We're going to pick up on that right quick. What was it that got them in trouble? The very first part of chapter 5, verse 8, this poem is telling the same story. He says, new gods were chosen. Guy, can I tell you that's kind of a problem right there? Why are they in the mess they're in? Because they didn't need Jehovah God in their lives. They didn't need his commands. They didn't need what he thought they ought to be doing and what they thought he ought not to be doing. They just didn't need God in their life. So instead of using the God, they went out and they, well, we'll just do this our way. When you do it your way, you're beginning to develop your own gods, and you are getting yourself in a mess. That's what's happening. You're getting yourself in a mess. And so that's where we find them. And so it says, here's what God did. God took his hand of protection off of them. When he did, King Jabin, the king of Canaan, who reigned in Hazor, rose up. Now, let's talk about King Jabin. And let's talk about him being the king of Canaan. See, the fact that he's the king of Canaan tells us a whole lot. Because if you go all the way back to Joshua, what did God tell the people to do when they went into the land? Somebody help me out. He said, wipe them out. In other words, don't you leave one of those dirty varmints in the land. I'm going to take it from them, and I'm going to give it to you. I'm going to take it to them because there's a lot of sin in the land. The blood of their babies is crying up to me. They were sacrificing to Molech. We sacrificed them to the abortion mill. And he said, because of that, and because they're worshiping and serving these other gods, I am going to remove them. I want you to annihilate them completely. Get rid of them. That's the same thing, by the way, I want you to do a sin in your life. Get rid of it. If you don't, it'll come back. It'll come back. And so he says, because of that, though, we got King Jabin here, who is the king of the Canaanites. They were told to wipe them out, but they left a few of them. And here we got King Jabin, the king of them. He's the one who has oppressed them. He's the one now who's shut all the highways down. He's the one who's taken all their freedoms away. He's the one that's causing the big problems for them. He's the one who is oppressing them because they did not get rid of him like God told them to get rid of him. Does that tell y'all anything? All right. And it says that he is the king of Hazor. How many of y'all went with us to Israel or you've been to Israel? Let me see your hands. I got quite a few people that, and I think all of y'all went with us on one of the trips that we went to Israel. And so y'all will understand this a little better than maybe everybody else. But I'm going to try to draw it out the best I can. The land of Israel is kind of like a piece of bacon strip, okay? It's a long, narrow piece of land. At the very southern end of it, it's dry and it's desert. And matter of fact, that's where the Dead Sea is. And some of these guys went and got in the Dead Sea. Every one of them could float because there's so much salt in the Dead Sea, anybody can float. You can't float anywhere else, go to the Dead Sea. You'll be able to float right there. Nothing can live in the Dead Sea. It is, I don't know why anybody wants to get in it. It is one nasty thing, okay? It is dead. It's the lowest place on earth. Now, when you go on up and you get past the Jerusalem area, you begin to come into the Galilee. The Galilee is just as beautiful as that is ugly. When you get up into the Galilee, you have the Sea of Galilee, which sits over kind of on the eastern side of the land of Israel. Little bacon strip, Sea of Galilee over here on this side. You got Lebanon and Syria and Jordan going around the border up there in that area. And if you were standing at the Sea of Galilee and you were on the western shore, and you were to walk directly up above the Sea of Galilee, you would come to a beautiful place with beautiful springs that is called Hazor, or was called Hazor at that time. And Hazor was the capital city of these wicked people, these Canaanites. Joshua, when he came into the land, went into Hazor. There was another King Jabin there at that time. And he burned the city down and he killed that King Jabin. But they did not drive them all out of the land. So here I've got another King Jabin now. And he's causing problems in the land. Now then, what kind of problems is he causing? All right, so back to verse 2. The Lord sold them into the hand of Jabin, king of Canaan, who reigned in Hazor. And the commander of his army was Sisera, who lived in Harosheth Hagoyim. There will be a spelling test on that. Could you imagine being a child in kindergarten and they ask you, where is your hometown? I live in Harosheth Hagoyim. Could you put that on your paper for me? You'd never learn how to spell your hometown. And the commander of his army was Sisera, who lived in Harosheth Hagoyim. Now, Harosheth Hagoyim is down southwest, not too far from the capital city. So I've got the king living up here and the general living right down here. And if we notice, he says, the sons of Israel cried to the Lord, for he had 900 iron chariots, and he oppressed the sons of Israel severely for 20 years. All right. Now, when you're reading through the Bible, all that stuff can just kind of lay there. But I want you to kind of get in your mind here for just a minute the significance of what he just said. He had 900 iron chariots. Now, go back to chapter 5, verse 8. I want to show you something else. Remember, this is a poem telling us what happened over in chapter 4. Now, at the bottom of that, he says, okay, new gods were chosen. Then war was in the gates. Now, look at this. Not a shield or a spear was seen among 40,000 in Israel. Now, do y'all understand when we put those two things together? Here's what happened. The Israelites are being oppressed. They have a national problem. Listen to me. I could really wax eloquent on that if I wanted to. But they have a national problem. The reason they have a national problem is because of sin that was in their life. It isn't all the other stuff you want to blame. Because of the sin in their life, then these people are taking them over. And so I got this guy now with 900 iron chariots. Let me kind of put that in perspective for just a moment. This is the same thing as if he had smart bombs and great delivery systems. And you're standing there trying to protect it with a butter knife. So I've got one side with a butter knife and one side with drones and smart missiles. Who do you think should win this conflict? It's a no-brainer, isn't it? So in other words, we've got a big problem. There's no way that we can take our butter knives and attack the guy with the missiles and the drones. That's just not going to happen because he is going to give us a whipping that will not quit. And so they're all hiding in their holes. All the highways are shut down. Impossible situation. Now then, when the nation comes to ruin, now this is real important because let me say it plainly. Our nation right now is coming to ruin. We have in our nation huge problems. We have a attempted takeover of everything that you and I hold near and dear. During our lifetime, during the last couple of years, as a matter of fact, we have seen them try to silence people. We have seen them try to take away First Amendment rights and Second Amendment rights and Fourth Amendment rights, and on and on and on we can go with all this. And in the middle of this, you and I look at this, and I don't know how you look at it, but I'm looking at everything that they're doing. Now, if you've got your head in the dirt and you don't know any of this, then you're still kind of, you know, just popping, bebopping through life. But if you're paying attention, you know that there's some dangerous things over the horizon that some wicked people want to do, some very wicked things, and that because of that, we are locked in battle. When you look at the horizon of that, you're looking at all these big players out there and how they're entrenched in every area of our government. And you want to throw your hands up in the air and say, this looks like an absolutely hopeless situation. It looks like there's nothing we can do about it. Let me help you understand something now. When it is impossible for us is when God is at his best. When it's impossible for us, it's when God is at his best. But we're going to learn some things as we walk through this, as we begin to understand that God wants to act, but God is going to use three things, as he always does, as he acts. And we see them all here. Let me tell you what they are right quick. I did this last to the service last week, but I'm going to do it this time. Within this, God is going to use three things. Number one, he is going to use people. When you have a war going and you don't show up for it, you will lose. God always uses the hands of men as his instruments. We're going to see that working out. Number two, he's going to use angels because we are in a fight that starts in the spiritual and then gets affected in the physical. It has to be won there before it is won here. And third, he is going to use nature by way of an earthquake and rain. All right, so now then, why did I say all that? Because I want to go into verse 5. God's always raising somebody up. I don't care how bad it is. God has a voice. God has a voice. Look at verse 5. She used to sit under, verse 4, excuse me. Now Deborah, a prophetess. Deborah, a prophetess. Now some of you Baptists just had a stroke. So, what do you mean, Deborah, a prophetess? Them women's supposed to keep in their place. And some of you say, well, we never said it that way. But that's what you meant, okay? Deborah, a prophetess. You say, well, preacher, what are you going to do with that? Because you know what the New Testament says about all that. You know the New Testament said, I suffer not a woman to usurp the authority of the man. You know all them Bible passages about that husband, that wife thing. Husbands love your wives, but you guys don't know that part. The only part of that verse you got is wives submit to your husbands. And you got that down real good. So when I come along here and I read Deborah, a prophetess, some of y'all kind of go jerking a little bit. You don't know exactly how to handle that kind of thing. And let me tell you, before God, all people are created in his image. Men are created in the image of God. Women are created in the image of God. Now, God does have an authority structure. He has an authority structure in the home. He has an authority structure in the home, church. He had an authority structure in Israel. It says she is a prophet, but a prophetess. And there will be prophetesses in the Bible. That is a giftedness of God that can be given to a woman just like it can be given to anybody else. What you will not find in the Old Testament is a priest that's a woman. There is a difference. A difference of position, but not a difference of power. Not even a difference of authority, but a difference of power. Let me put it this way. I think my wife and I are the best illustration I can come up with to explain this. The day we got married, God put two people together who were not complete until they came together. The other day we were talking about I need to go to the hospital, and my wife started working. And so a lot of times when I'm going to the hospital now, she doesn't get to go with me. And I was telling her, I said, I wish you didn't have to work now so that we could go to the hospital together. And she looked at me and she said, are you scared to go to the hospital? Look, I'm above 30. I've been to the hospital a few times. I think I can handle going to the hospital by myself. And so I looked at her and said, no, I'm not afraid to go to the hospital. I didn't say it like that, and she's not here, so I can have a little more attitude. But the fact is, though, you complete me. And I can make a visit by myself, but if I have you with me, it'll be a better visit. Let me expand on that just a little bit. There are areas where she's strong and there's areas where I'm strong, and I want to bring up two of those areas in particular. Anybody who knows me knows what my strength is. My strength is that I am a Word of God guy. I'm a truth guy. If you talk to me for 5 minutes, I'm probably at some point going to work in the Word of God. If you come by my office and you tell me all your problems, what am I going to go to? Dr. Spock? Dr. Phil? Oprah? I could care less what they have to say. I tell you who I do care about. I want to know what God says. I'm going to memorize it, study it, know it. And when I'm confronting you with it, you and me are going to the Word of God, because I could care less what anybody else says. The Word of God stands forever. And that's my strength. What's my wife's strength? Her strength is prayer. If you've been around her 5 minutes, she's asked to pray for you. She has probably prayed for you if you've passed by her at any time. So her strength is that she is a great prayer warrior. My strength is that I am a great Word of God kind of guy. Now you put those two things together, what do you have? You have it going and coming from God. And so we are stronger standing together, the man and the woman. It is no surprise to me. He calls Deborah a prophetess. She had a direct link to God. And God was speaking through her. And so because of that, he comes along here and he says that she judged Israel. Now, verse 4. I've only got all of this chapter and one more to go. Now, Deborah, a prophetess, the wife of Lapidoth. By the way, that's the last time you hear him, guys. Was judging Israel at that time. Judging, that means that she was literally sitting as a court judge. She used to sit under the palm tree of Deborah between Ramah and Bethel in the hill country of Ephraim, and the sons of Israel came up to her for judgment. Now she sent and summoned Barak. Barak, don't get our Barak dude in your mind, okay? That's not who we're talking about. The name means lightning. So she called for old Lightning, the son of Abinoam from Kadesh Naphtali, and said to him, "Behold, the Lord, the God of Israel, has commanded, go and march to Mount Tabor and take with you 10,000 men from the sons of Naphtali and from the sons of Zebulun." So the prophetess of God, she hears from God. God says, call Barak, have him come up here. Tell him that I said. That he's to take 10,000 men and march against with his butter knives those drones and missiles. And I'm going to give the drones and missiles into his hands with his butter knife. Thus saith the Lord. So she calls him up there and says, here's what God said. And I want you to hear where the... See, you've got to ask yourself all the way through this, where are the men? Where are the men? Where are the men? Look at verse 8. Then Barak said to her, this is almost hilarious, if you will go with me. Every time I read that, I get tickled. I got this woman sitting there. He's a warrior. Well, I ain't going if you don't go. I will surely go with you. She says, nevertheless, the honor shall not be yours on the journey that you're about to take, for the Lord will sell Sisera into the hands of a woman. Then Deborah rose and went with Barak to Kadesh. Did y'all hear all that? Here we got this woman. Where are the men in this story? Do you know when your nation starts getting in trouble? It's when the men leave their place before God. And all of a sudden, you get some things happening, like you see the mamas bringing the kids to church, but daddy stayed at home. It's when the men decide that God's not important, so the men are just doing their own thing. They could care less what God has to say. And guess, do you know why Deborah's having to sit as the judge? It's because the men have given their duty over because they have failed to do it.
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14: Ag, labor, and the dairy industry. I'm Jessica Dolmel with Washington Ag Watch on the Texas Farm Bureau Radio Network. New legislation by House Agriculture Committee Chairman Glenn G.T. Thompson could help address the labor needs of dairy farmers across the country by updating the H-2A guest worker visa program for the first time since Ronald Reagan was president. Darren Turley, Executive Director of the Texas Association of Dairymen, tells us historically H-2A has not worked for dairy farmers. It was designed more for farmers, for harvesting crews to come in, work, and then go home. He said the demands of a dairy farm are 24 hours a day, 7 days a week.
15: It's never been a program that's functioned well for dairy, but it looks like there's some avenues in the changes that could help us as we go forward.
14: Current statute dictates that H-2A visas are for workers who come to the U.S. to perform ag labor or services of a seasonal or temporary nature. In the past, regulations have strictly defined that to mean the length of the job contract is limited to 10 months. And the job must be both seasonal and temporary. That prevented dairy farmers from using the program as their labor needs are year-round. Thompson's bill, the Securing Agriculture's Workforce Act, or SAWA, would remove the requirement that work also be seasonal. It would clarify that temporary is in relation to the length of the job contract, which would be a maximum of 350 days. Turley said those changes would help dairy farmers a bit in terms of labor.
15: 10-month program and 2 months off. Of course, you can imagine on a dairy that never shuts down, that's not necessarily very advantageous. You know, you kind of get somebody trained and then you give them up for 2 months. And so some of those factors and giving us some leeway there where those things can ebb and flow a little more, I think helps make the program more acceptable.
14: For the Texas Farm Bureau Radio Network, I'm Jessica Domel.
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17: 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In one breath it's me, in another breath it's him.
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19: 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In his well-known book, The God Delusion, Richard Dawkins wrote, "The God of the Old Testament is arguably the most unpleasant character in all fiction. He's jealous, petty, unjust, a malevolent bully." Of course, the God of the Old Testament is the same God as the God in the New Testament. Kind, merciful, faithful to keep his promises to his people. And you'll see that today on Grace to You as John MacArthur shows you an Old Testament text that demonstrates God's grace, mercy, and forgiveness.
20: 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And so now, here's John MacArthur.
21: Let's look at chapter 12. As we look at this, there are four features of Israel's coming deliverance and conversion. Four features, four major events. The siege of Israel, the shielding of Israel, the sorrow of Israel, and the salvation of Israel. These are dealt with in the 12th chapter. Beloved, this is exciting material. This is not only exciting to the Jew to hear, and there certainly ought to be some of us pronouncing this and proclaiming it to Jews around the world so that they will know what God has planned for them, but it is exciting to me to know that God is in control of history. Let's look first of all at the siege of Israel in the first three verses. The word simply means attack. The first element that the Holy Spirit wants us to focus on is that there will be a great attack by the Gentile nations coming against Israel. Secondly, moving from the siege in the text to verse 4, we come to the shielding of Israel. And here we look at God and how God is going to protect those people. Verse 4, in that day, and again we're in that day, the day of the Lord, which is the day of judgment and the return of Christ, in that day, saith the Lord, I will smite every horse with terror and his rider with madness. I will open mine eyes upon the house of Judah and will smite every horse of the peoples with blindness. And the governors of Judah shall say in their heart, the inhabitants of Jerusalem shall be my strength and the Lord of hosts their God. In that day will I make the governors of Judah like an hearth of fire among the wood and like a torch of fire in a sheaf. They shall devour all the peoples round about, on the right hand and on the left, and Jerusalem shall be inhabited again in her own place, even in Jerusalem. The Lord shall also save the tents of Judah first, and that the glory of the house of David and the glory of the inhabitants of Jerusalem do not magnify themselves against Judah. In that day shall the Lord defend the inhabitants of Jerusalem, and he that is feeble among them at that day shall be like David, and the house of David shall be like God, like the angel of the Lord before them. And it shall come to pass in that day that I will seek to destroy all the nations that come against Jerusalem. Now we'll stop there. That section deals with the shielding of Israel. God is going to come in protection and bring a tremendous victory. Let's go back now to verse 4 for a minute. In that day, saith the Lord, and this is most interesting, horses were the symbol of strength. They were the symbol of power. They were the symbol of a formidable army. And in that day, he says, I'll smite every horse with terror. Now, this probably means confusion, but it also adds, and the riders with madness. This simply means panic, a wild and helpless kind of panic in the Hebrew. So here come all these great armies of the world, and all of a sudden, all of their weaponry and all of their instruments and all of their vehicles and all of the people who are running the thing go into confusion, blindness, and panic. Terror and confusion seizes the ranks of the world's armies, and while they have imagined that they have gained a victory, they find out that all they are, rather than chasing the vanquished Jews, is rushing themselves to destruction. And the key phrase here in verse 4 is God says, I will open my eyes on the house of Judah. No longer will I turn my back. No longer will I keep my eyes closed to what's going on. I'm going to open my eyes, and these are eyes of love, and these are eyes of care, and these are eyes of tenderness, and these are eyes of forgiveness. These are eyes of salvation. God says, I'm going to open my eyes toward Israel. Now look at verse 5. God shields them. And the governors of Judah shall say in their heart. Now we're looking at the countryside around the city of Jerusalem. The people who would be most vulnerable in a war. They wouldn't have any defense. Jerusalem is somewhat defensible. They wouldn't have any defense. Just the people living all over the land. And the governors, the leaders out in the countryside are going to say in their heart, the inhabitants of Jerusalem shall be my strength in the Lord of hosts, their God. What is it saying? Listen, it's saying this. The fact that God has chosen Jerusalem to be his city, the city of his affection and the city of his election, the city he will save, gives confidence to us in the surrounding countryside. In other words, we're getting in on the fact that Jerusalem is God's city. And all of us who live anywhere in this land are preserved because God has chosen Jerusalem. That's what they're saying. The governors of Judah, outside and around, are saying it is because of what God has promised to do for the inhabitants of Jerusalem. That becomes our strength. God has chosen Jerusalem. And because he has chosen Jerusalem and the nation around, the princes of Judah are confident that they too are invincible. Perhaps they'll sing Psalm 46:5. Which says, God is in the midst of her, she shall not be moved. And that's about Jerusalem. Now, I want you to notice something interesting. This is a critical verse because it opens the door just a crack and the light starts to come in. What light? The light of the beginning of saving faith. All of a sudden, all through Israel's history today, they have been thinking their strength is in themselves, in their guns, and their smarts, and their military expertise. And they're going to come to the place where they all of a sudden say in their hearts, the inhabitants of Jerusalem shall be my strength, not in their power or in their military prowess or because they've got so many smart people, but in the Lord of hosts, their God. All of a sudden, they turn from the politics of it and the armies, and they begin to see God as the resource. And here is the first glimpse of the saving faith that comes to the hearts of Israel. Verse 6, in that day will I make the governors of Judah, and he's still dealing outside the city, it never really touches the city, I'll make the governors of Judah in the countryside around like a fire pot among the wood. Now, I don't know if you know what a fire pot is. Those of us who live in the day of thermostats and forced air, a fire pot was just that, a bunch of coals in a little metal pot that you put in some kindling wood and it started a fire. You drop a fire pot on a pile of kindling, you're going to get a quick fire. And that's what he's saying. The Gentile armies are kindling. The governors of Judah are fire pots. Those simple little people and their simple little military weakness are going to fire and burn the armies of the nations. He says it'll also be like a torch of fire in a dry sheaf. Take a sheaf of grain that's dry and set a torch to it. Drop a fire pot and some dry sticks, you get the same thing. So just as a fire pot sets fire to twigs and dry wood and a torch sets fire to dry grain, so Judah's princes will devour. And who will they devour? Look what it says. All the nations round about on the right hand and on the left. But Jerusalem shall be inhabited again in her own place, even in Jerusalem. In other words, in the end time, nothing will have happened to that city. It won't be moved. It'll never be destroyed. It's going to be there right where it belongs. You know what's incredible about that? That city hasn't moved. You know, as you study archaeology, you find a lot of cities move from place to place. You can go right to Jerusalem, right in the middle of Jerusalem, walk right out, put your hand out in that mosque, and lay it right on Mount Moriah. It's still there. And you can take about a 10-minute walk and stand with your feet on Mount Zion. It's right there. Nothing moved. And God says it won't move either. They're not even going to get there with any really powerful effect, because when they just get into the countryside, God is going to use the governors of Judah to set them aflame. And so there's going to be the protection of God, and Jerusalem will be inhabited in her own place, even in Jerusalem. Then a very interesting note in verse 7. This is very interesting. The Lord also shall save the tents of Judah first, in order that the glory of the house of David and the glory of the inhabitants of Jerusalem do not magnify themselves against Judah. In other words, if Jerusalem won this big victory to start with, if all the military geniuses and all the hotshots in Jerusalem won, they'd say, well, it was us. And so just to make sure they don't mistake it being human and know it's God, the great victory comes first to all the little folks out in the countryside who win the war, who knock off the big Gentile armies. And then Jerusalem's got nothing to boast about. Because by the time it comes to them, all they can say is, it's got to be God. It sure isn't us. It wasn't them. In other words, to prevent Jerusalem from magnifying itself against the country folks, God makes sure the country folks gain the first deliverance. Why? This is a time of humbling for the nation. This is a time of penitence. This is a time of repentance. This is a time of bending the back and bowing the knee and laying prostrate before God. God wants no human glory, no human magnification. And so just to make sure it won't happen, he starts by giving the victory first to the little folks in the countryside. The defenseless land is delivered first, the well-defended capital last, in order that Jerusalem not think it was by her military might and be lifted up with pride. So God defends the defenseless, and then Jerusalem. Verse 8, in that day shall the Lord defend or shield the inhabitants of Jerusalem. And I love this. This is so great. He that is feeble among them at that day shall be like David. Isn't that amazing? Who was the greatest soldier in the history of Israel? David. Saul has slain his thousands, David his 10,000s. Greatest soldier in the history of Israel. One little rock, one dead Goliath. Greatest soldier in the history of Israel. And the weak and the puny in this day will all be like David. What an army. Can you imagine? And by the way, the strong, represented by the house of David, those who are in the house of David, the royal line, the great warriors, the strong, shall be like God. They'll be like the angel of the Lord. Who's the angel of the Lord? Christ. They'll be infused with the power of Christ. Boy, I tell you, that's going to be exciting.

Lord through these people, who shall be like God, like the angel of the Lord. It's most interesting, isn't it, that the angel of the Lord is equated with God. Another evidence that the angel of the Lord was not just an angel, but God, God incarnate, Jesus Christ. And it shall come to pass, verse 9 says, in that day I will seek to destroy all the nations that come against Jerusalem. God is going to wipe out all those who've sought to wipe out His people and His kingdom. The term "will seek" is a most interesting Hebrew term. It is a term that is used of a marksman who bends his bow with his eye focused on the target. He wants to hit the bullseye, and nothing distracts him. The cup of iniquity is full, and God comes in judgment. Read Revelation 16, read Revelation 19, and see how God begins to come in judgment, how Jesus splits the heavens with His coming, comes in glory and power with a flaming victory at hand, with a sword dipped in blood, and He comes to conquer. So, in summary, the first 9 verses of the 12th chapter describe prophetically Israel's great deliverance and the destruction of the armies of the world gathered against her. That's political, folks. That's political. The next part is spiritual, and that brings us to the sorrow of Israel. The sorrow of Israel. In the political victory, what's the one thing that stands out in your mind? In my mind, it's this. They are going to recognize whom? God. They're going to see God at work. That's the beginning. That's an easy transition to verse 10. And I will pour upon the house of David and upon the inhabitants of Jerusalem the spirit of grace and of supplication, and they shall look on me whom they have pierced. While their spiritual eyes are up and they're thinking about God and how He has delivered them, they're going to see God incarnate, Jesus coming. They're going to look on Him. The Savior will be revealed as the victor. And they have a simple response. They shall mourn for Him as one mourns for his only son, and shall be in bitterness for Him as one that is in bitterness for his firstborn. In that day there shall be a great mourning in Jerusalem, as in the mourning of Hadad-Ramon in the valley of Megiddon. And the land shall mourn, every family apart, the family of the house of David apart, and their wives apart, and the family of the house of Nathan apart, and their wives apart, and the family of the house of Levi apart, and their wives apart, the family of Shammai apart, and their wives, all the families that remain, every family apart, and their wives apart. What's he saying? He's saying there will be not just a national mourning, like this is declared the national day of mourning. There will be national mourning in this sense, every family on its own. And within that family, every individual, the men here, the wives here. There will be individual mourning, individual repentance, family repentance, and then all those families making up the whole of national repentance. This is right at the point of victory. You say, it's strange, isn't it? Oh, yeah. Here they are, they've just won the battle of the centuries. Here they are, the greatest victory conceivable has just been won, and their reaction is to all cry. Why? Because they recognize that the very one who came back as their deliverer was the same one they killed and they pierced when he came the first time. That's why they mourn. And now that's the anguish of true repentance, beloved. Now notice what he says about it. He says this mourning and this bitterness is similar to that which was in the valley of Hadad-Ramon, the valley of Megiddon. You say, what's that? I'm not going to have you turn to it, but just note it. 2 Chronicles 35 records for us a sad story. There was a godly king in Israel, king in Judah, actually. Never was a godly king in Israel. They were all bad. But in Judah there was a godly king, and his name was Josiah. You remember good, godly King Josiah? And there was a bad, bad ruler in Egypt known as Pharaoh Necho, N-E-C-H-O.

0: Pharaoh Necho murdered Josiah. And 2 Chronicles 35 records the terrible, terrible weeping and wailing and mourning that occurred over the murder of Josiah. And so says Zechariah, the mourning in that day in Jerusalem will be reminiscent of the mourning of the people over the death of the good, godly king Josiah at the hands of Pharaoh. Now you'll notice also in verse 12, and it singles out the family of David and then the family of Nathan. These families, the family of David and Nathan and Levi and Shammai, David Baron says, these are the aristocratic and privileged lines. These are the kings and the priests who, alas, in times past, often set an evil example to the whole nation, where they will now be foremost in their self-contrition and mourning over the great national sin. Their example for good will now also be followed by all the rest of the people. And so in verse 14, it says, all the families that remain, every family apart, individually, each family repenting, and their wives, even the individuals in the family, repenting. Great sorrow. This is beautiful. You know what I thought of when I was looking at this? I just kept thinking of one statement by Jesus. Blessed are they that mourn, for they shall what? Be comforted. This is the morning of true repentance. It's coming. And they'll be comforted. The Hebrew word mourn means to strike the breast in deep grief, bitter sorrow, true repentance. So the siege, the shielding, and the sorrow culminates in the salvation of Israel. Verse 10 at the beginning. Just a simple word of salvation. And I will pour upon the house of David. God never sprinkles. He always pours. I want you to know that. I will pour on the house of David and on the inhabitants of Jerusalem the Spirit. You see, there's the evidence of salvation. God never gives His Spirit to an unbeliever. He pours the Spirit, and He's called the Spirit of grace because that's the motive for which He's given, and the Spirit of supplication, that's the response which He brings. When God pours out His Spirit by grace, we respond in prayer. Zechariah is saying that just as God pours out refreshing showers on thirsty and parched ground, so will He pour out the Spirit of grace and supplication on a repentant, needy Israel. The Spirit of grace. What a great term. Isn't that a beautiful term? It's used in Hebrews 10:29. The Spirit of grace. Joel prophesied this, didn't he? Joel chapter 2. Oh, yes. Joel said the same thing, essentially. He said, it shall come to pass afterward, I will pour out my Spirit on all flesh. Your sons and daughters will prophesy. Your old men dream dreams. Your young men see visions. And also on the servants and the handmaids in those days will I pour out my Spirit. Beloved, that prophecy can only be fulfilled here. On the day of Pentecost, when Peter quoted it, they were just getting a little taste of it. But it's a future prophecy. Ezekiel said the same thing. In Ezekiel 36, Ezekiel said, someday God is going to come and He is going to come to Israel, and He's going to take out their stony heart, and He's going to give them a heart of flesh, and He says, I will give them my Spirit. Salvation. And I can't resist pointing you to the fact that it only happens, now watch it, it only happens because they look on Me whom they have pierced. Who's talking here in this verse? God. God is talking. Do you know who it was on that cross? Who was it? God. Is that a great statement? Now notice, they will look on Me whom they have pierced, and they shall mourn for Him. You see the Trinity there? In one breath it's Me, in another breath it's Him. And there God sees Himself there in one breath, and in the next breath He sees the incarnate Christ, the Son. Don't let anybody tell you that that wasn't God, that Jesus is any less than God. God says, that was Me you pierced. And don't let anybody tell you that the Jews didn't pierce him. They may have used Roman swords, but it was their plotting that got him there. That's all right. That's all right for God, because God can forgive anything, anything, even the murder of the Messiah. And by the way, there isn't anything you've done that he couldn't forgive either. They shall look on me, whom they pierced. Remember John 19:37? They took a sword and they pierced him. And then Israel is going to receive salvation. Look at 13:1. In that day, there shall be a fountain opened to the house of David and to the inhabitants of Jerusalem for sin and for uncleanness. God's going to wash the nation from its sin. First, they're going to cry, "My Lord and my God," when they see Jesus. They're going to realize it was God they pierced. And then God's going to turn the fountain loose and wash them and pour out His Spirit. In any day, in any age, repentance like this kind, true, honest repentance, will lead to the same cleansing. Beloved, can I tell you something? The fountain's open right now. Did you know that? I've been there. Have you? And I've been washed. It's open right now. Paul says today is the day of salvation. And while we as Christians look forward expectantly to the day of national mourning and blessing for Israel, meanwhile, we can tell every Jew and every Gentile that they don't need to wait till then. The fountain's open right now. It's open for you right now.
1: You're listening to Grace to You, the Bible teaching ministry of John MacArthur. John's current series is titled The Return and Reign of Jesus Christ. Now, friend, as we continue John's look at the return of Christ and the end times, perhaps a question like this has crossed your mind. Why save money? Why invest in life insurance or plan for the distant future if Christ could come back at any moment? Well, let's hear how John answered that question.
2: Because he might not come back in the next moment, or the next 5 years, or the next 10 years, or your lifetime. That would be irresponsible. We do not know when the Lord will come. He says that. Even the Son of Man doesn't know the day or the hour of His coming. And we have to be ready at all times, spiritually ready. And I think even in terms of ministerially ready or service ready, that is to say, we're serving Him with the full force of our human powers under the inspiration of the Holy Spirit. We need to be living our life to the fullest in committing ourselves to ministry, the ministry of the gospel, serving the Lord. But at the same time, we don't know when He's going to come. And look, the book of Proverbs is also written by God, and it basically says you need to plan for your future. Mm. You need to save. You need to put money away. The New Testament says somebody who doesn't care for his family is worse than an unbeliever. Mm. Anybody knows you need to provide for your family, and that means now and in the future. The church is even given the responsibility to care for widows whose husband die and leave them destitute, and maybe there's no man in the extended family to care for them. The church takes up their care. So even a church has to have resources on hand to mitigate the problems and the needs of people who are in a desperate situation. We are told even in the New Testament that Paul says, look, I don't want you to have to take a hurry-up offering when I show up. I want you to give systematically in the first day of the week so that when I come, you have some resources there and some extra resources to send to the poor saints in Jerusalem. So whether you're an individual or a church, we're all called to be careful to plan for the future. We want to be reasonable and sensible about that and not foolish.
1: And that's some good advice. And friend, if you look to Grace to You for consistent and clear teaching to help you with decisions in your life, would you let us know? 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Now for the entire Grace to You staff, I'm Phil Johnson. Thanks for joining us today. Be back tomorrow as John MacArthur unpacks God's forgiveness in the future and what that means for you today. It's another half hour of unleashing God's truth one verse at a time on Grace to You.
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6: They've confirmed another new case. I'm Danny Moffitt on the Texas Farm Bureau Radio Network. Officials have confirmed an additional infestation of the New World screwworm. It was in a sheep in Crockett County. That brings the total number of cases up to 32 now, and all but one are in Texas. The eggs can hatch into larvae within 12 hours. It goes from an egg to a mature adult in just 21 days. The flies can travel about 12 miles. That's how they set up that quarantine zone when a case is confirmed. Of the 13 counties that have been affected by the screwworm fly, only 6 counties continue to be classified as having active cases. Crockett County does have the most numbers, and then Edwards County is next. After rolling out a new billing system, the City of Amarillo City Council has approved $85,000 for a new external audit. It's to determine what's gone wrong with the city's water meters and the billing processes after 55,000 people were overcharged. Some people said they were billed for enough water to fill several swimming pools. They plan to build automated alerts and to flag unusually high water usage before the customers have to call in. The assistant city manager and chief technology officer will be leaving the city on July 22nd. The city did not give a reason for his resignation, nor mention the water billing controversy. The city of San Antonio has announced a new Alamo Technical Institute. It's part of the Alamo Colleges District, but will operate separately from the district's 5 main campuses. They'll be offering online classes and have training centers throughout the community. The Institute offers 8 certificates that will be available and 32 continuing education courses. The district estimates that up to 90% of the applicants will be able to qualify for some type of financial aid. They have certifications in construction trades, nurse's aides, patient care technician, and other career options. They also have English as a second language and other GED exam areas. The Texas Workforce Chairman presented checks for more than $200,000 from the State Skills Development Fund, another grant for skills training for people who help make parts for the Toyota plant. At the Enchanted Rock State Park, they've announced they're opening up a new backcountry area for self-guided day use. It will give visitors access to a more rugged side of the park. Hikers will have to trek about 2 miles from the park entrance to get to the new backcountry area, and there's no parking in the new section. The new backcountry area is open daily 8 a.m. to 6 p.m. I'm Danny Moffitt on the Texas Farm Bureau Radio Network.
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1: Many Americans, including my children, have been involved in what is called app-based gig work. John Stossel in his latest video says that this would include jobs like Rover, DoorDash food delivery, Uber, and Lyft driving. Unfortunately, progressive activists argue that gig workers aren't always getting minimum wage and complain that they rarely join unions. Seattle City Council has a solution: impose a $26 delivery driver minimum wage. Stossel reports that gig workers made no more money, but prices went up. Apps like DoorDash and Uber Eats added an additional fee for consumers to help cover the cost of these regulations. Now Seattle residents complain about the prices. One resident complained, "I ordered a $12 sandwich, which grew to $32. On the video, she admitted, "I just deleted the app." He interviewed an economics professor who explained, when you're increasing cost to businesses, you're going to increase cost to customers. These are complicated markets. You must evaluate the cost of restaurants, delivery workers, and customers. The newly elected socialist mayor and the progressive city council cannot factor all those costs, but that doesn't keep them from trying. John Stossel interviewed a former Seattle City Council president who admitted this was a mistake, but wasn't ready to repeal the harmful law. She confidently said that she needed to adjust their numbers. A free market and competition are a better way to decide what people get paid. His video reminded us of the warning economist Friedrich Hayek gave in the book The Road to Serfdom about politicians and bureaucrats. The road is paved with good intentions, but they make the economic problems worse. I'm Kirby Anderson, and that's my point of view.
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3: 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We have senior services, we have kids services, and connect with resources to our community. 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
1: Cell phones are wonderful when they work, but when you are in an area where your signal is breaking up, it can be frustrating. You hear the person's voice fading in and out, and you keep talking hoping that he or she is listening. Then suddenly you realize you have disconnected. The other person just isn't there. Although you've been talking, no one has heard you. Frankly, that's a picture of a lot of marriages today. A person keeps talking, hoping the other person is listening. You know that communication between you has been breaking up for some time. Then one day you realize you have disconnected. What causes marriages to disconnect? If the thousands of emails and letters that come to Guidelines in response to this commentary and the books that I've authored on marriage and family living reflect how things really are, I see three powerful factors that are causing us to disconnect: stress, busyness, and wrong priorities. Let's start with the stress factor. Now, all stress is not bad. Stress on the strings of a violin allow a beautiful melody as the bow glides across them. Stress on the suspension bridge keeps it from collapsing. And stress on the drum head causes it to resonate to the beat of the drummer. But too much stress causes the violin string to snap, the suspension bridge to collapse, and the drum head to burst. That's the way it is with your marriage. Now, no marriage is entirely stress-free. Stress is the result of the cares and pressures of life today. We get it from many sources: the economy, the world in which you live, the difficulty to earn enough to provide for your needs and your family, the competition that your kids are under. The reality is that stress doesn't always drive us closer to each other. People who really love each other become irritable, uptight, annoyed, and short-tempered with each other. Gradually, stress causes you to pull away from the one you really love. The second factor which causes marriages to disconnect is busyness, much of which is unavoidable. It's the interest we pay on the principle of having to work two jobs, try to satisfy the demands of your boss, our mates, our kids, the community, our churches, and ourselves as well. You can't have it all, but you think you can. So you often end up working longer hours, separated from your family, the very ones you're trying to provide for. Frankly, some things just aren't worth the price that we're paying for them. Who cares that you have more money when you're never able to be there to shoot baskets with your son or have no time for a leisure walk through the park with your wife? Remember, busyness causes your marriage to disconnect. Factor number three in disconnecting is wrong priorities. In life, we often pay horrendous prices for things that really aren't that important. I got a phone call from my youngest daughter, and from the tone of her voice, I knew it was serious. "Dad," she said, "I think our house is going to burn down. What should I take with me?" She quickly explained that a fire was threatening her subdivision, and she had only minutes to grab some things and run. Having once faced that possibility myself, I ran through the emergency list mentally. Kids, pets, pictures, financial records, checkbooks, grab the computer, any money you have. Her house was spared. But looking back, Nancy said, "You know, it really surprised me how little besides our family really mattered." When your priorities are paid for in the currency of what it costs your family, your marriage is disconnecting. It's a very high price to pay for what you get.
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7: Second hour today, we're going to spend some time talking about Thomas Jefferson because of this new book, Thomas Jefferson and the God Who Gave Us Liberty. And it is, again, if you will, an addition to and an updating to the previous book that they have written called Doubting Thomas. And Dr. Jerry Newcomb is one of the authors. He's the executive director of the Providence Forum, also senior producer and on-air host for Truths That Transform, co-author or author of 33 books, 17 written with Dr. D. James Kennedy, one with Dr. Peter Lilbeck. And you might remember, I'll hold this one up. Peter Lilbeck was on the program with us recently. We've talked about in the past his book, Sacred Fire. Well, this one is an abridged edition. I don't necessarily strain my muscles having to lift this one in the air to illustrate that. And in some respects, these new ones that have come out in the 250th anniversary of America's independence are really good, because not only do you have now the information that was in the original Doubting Thomas, but many of the years of the correspondence and papers of Jefferson were not available back when they published that book back in 2015. So, Dr. Jerry Newcomb, it is always a delight to have you on the program, and we're going to talk about Thomas Jefferson today, aren't we?
8: Yes, sir. Thank you, Kirby. Good to be with you.
7: Let's give the history, because you have, again, co-authored some of these books. We talked about you nicely the other day when we talked about the book, George Washington's Sacred Fire. And I do like the abridged edition and appreciate that. But this one is similar but different than Doubting Thomas, because as I pointed out a minute ago, I think it was Princeton University Press had published all but some of the years of Thomas Jefferson's papers and memorandum. So even if somebody has on their shelf, as many of us do, the book Doubting Thomas, this new book on Thomas Jefferson brings you up to date, doesn't it?
8: Yes, it does. And the summary of both books is really two main points. Number one, Jefferson, who was very important to the American cause, was not a lifelong skeptic. Early on, when he was most helpful to the American cause, he was, from all outward appearances, a professing, believing Christian. And then point number two, he certainly didn't believe, even in his most liberal stages or whatever, later in life, in the separation of God and government. He did not believe that, you know, we were established as a secular country. He's the one who wrote the first draft of the Declaration of Independence, which says that our rights come from the Creator. And that's the essence of America, is really the two points in the Declaration of Independence, that the Creator is the one who's given us our rights. He's made us. We have our rights from him, number one. And number two, we are governed by the consent of the governed. So self-rule under God, it's the essence of the American experiment. And it, you can see it in the Declaration of Independence, you can see it in the Constitution, and you could see it in the 100 or so charters and so forth, like the Mayflower Compact before it, about 150 years before it, where basically, to use the words of Osgenis, the biblical concept of covenant gave rise to the American Constitution. And so anyway, and the Constitution, of course, is predicated on the Declaration of Independence, which mentions God four times. And
7: Well, I was just going to mention that you have seven chapters dealing with six chapters dealing with Thomas Jefferson, then a seventh chapter on Christian nationalism, an eighth chapter on secular deism, and some conclusions. But that's a good point, because one of the things that you and your co-author point out is that if you are, for example, a secular historian, oftentimes they will mix a few quotes from Jefferson's early years, but mostly focus on his later years when he was much more skeptical. And then sometimes Christians have maybe only focused on those early years, and there really is, I think, almost two Thomas Jeffersons in terms of how he views religion. Is that fair?
8: I think that'd be very fair. But even in the most secular, even in the most anti-Christian part of his legacy, you don't have the ACLU's Thomas Jefferson. In other words, you don't have the idea that, you can't have any reference to God or something in government and you know, he was sworn in on the Holy Bible. He said, "So help me God." He mentioned God in his inaugural addresses. At least I knew he did in the first one. I don't remember the second one offhand, but he mentions God a lot. I think this is really important, because in his name, they've tried to banish any kind of reference to God, especially any kind of Christian reference. And that's even wrong. So for example, the phrase the separation of church and state, which entered into American jurisprudence through the U.S. Supreme Court in a 1947 decision, and they said, "Oh, look at this obscure." Well, they didn't say it was obscure, but look at this letter that Thomas Jefferson wrote to the Danbury, Connecticut Baptist Association. Okay, and he said that our founding fathers said Congress shall make no law respecting the establishment of religion or prohibiting the free exercise thereof. So he's beginning with the quote of the First Amendment, the beginning of the First Amendment, and he says, thus erecting a wall of separation between church and state. So the Supreme Court said, this is what the founders meant when they said Congress shall make no law respecting an establishment of religion or prohibiting the free exercise thereof. Historically, it was understood, well, there's going to be no Church of America like there was a Church of England. That's what the Establishment Clause meant. And in the meantime, no prohibition of, religious freedom. Okay. And in his name, they started to, say, oh, you can't have school prayer. Oh, you can't have the Bible at school. Oh, actually, they said Bible reading as devotional. But later that kind of translated in many schools to mean, no, you can't have the Bible, period, in the public schools. And it just went on from there. Ironically, the very letter that mentions the separation of church and state, that is the source of that phrase, and it violates the ACLU's version of the separation of church and state, because at the end of the letter he says, "I want you devout Baptists in Connecticut, I want you to pray for me to God, and I'm going to pray to God for you. And I will benefit from that." But that violates the separation of church and state as they understand it. And so, we've come to this place where, the America has been remade in a very secular image in the name of Thomas Jefferson in ways that are totally distorting what he himself said.
7: Well, let's take a break, and when we come back, maybe you can give us some of the background in his early years, because he was a vestryman, that is part of lay leadership of the church. I know that he had a resolution really designating a day of fasting and prayer, founder of a Calvinistic church. Doesn't sound exactly like a deist to me, and of course, we can get into some of those issues. Then we'll talk about a little bit later, as he maybe had some questions about religious separation and the rest. And then, of course, was he, as the subtitles say, a Christian nationalist or a secular deist? That is a whole section in the book there as well. And, of course, even has some appendices that have two of these sermons by Reverend Charles Clay, even on the reliability of scripture sources and the rest. So we're going to learn a little bit more about Thomas Jefferson. I can't think of a better person to talk to than Jerry Newcomb. By the way, of course, he was also very much involved in George Washington's Sacred Fire. So two good books that I would recommend, and we have information about that on our website, We'll be back right after this.

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1: Many Americans, including my children, have been involved in what is called app-based gig work. John Stossel in his latest video says that this would include jobs like Rover, DoorDash food delivery, Uber, and Lyft driving. Unfortunately, progressive activists argue that gig workers aren't always getting minimum wage and complain that they rarely join unions. Seattle City Council has a solution: impose a $26 delivery driver minimum wage. Stossel reports that gig workers made no more money, but prices went up. Apps like DoorDash and Uber Eats added an additional fee for consumers to help cover the cost of these regulations. Now Seattle residents complain about the prices. One resident complained, "I ordered a $12 sandwich, which grew to $32. On the video, she admitted, "I just deleted the app." He interviewed an economics professor who explained, when you're increasing cost to businesses, you're going to increase cost to customers. These are complicated markets. You must evaluate the cost of restaurants, delivery workers, and customers. The newly elected socialist mayor and the progressive city council cannot factor all those costs, but that doesn't keep them from trying. John Stossel interviewed a former Seattle City Council president who admitted this was a mistake, but wasn't ready to repeal the harmful law. She confidently said that she needed to adjust their numbers. A free market and competition are a better way to decide what people get paid. His video reminded us of the warning economist Friedrich Hayek gave in the book The Road to Serfdom about politicians and bureaucrats. The road is paved with good intentions, but they make the economic problems worse. I'm Kirby Anderson, and that's my point of view.
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0: After the blessings of much-needed rain across South Texas, it's time for our community to come together in gratitude. 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Hooper, and Mayor Paulette Guajardo will unite to give thanks to God for the rain we've received and pray for our city, our families, and our future. Everyone is welcome. 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
4: Subject of Thomas Jefferson and the God Who Gave Us Liberty. It is a book that you perhaps can find in your local bookstore, but again, we certainly have information about that on our newly revised pointofview.net website, and you can scroll down and see that information there, learn more about it, share it with others, and the rest. And Jerry, let's, if we can, for just a few minutes, talk about the early years of Thomas Jefferson, because again, you and your co-author, very fair, in which you point out that, okay, he had some real questions about some of the basic doctrines of the Christian faith, but he spent about half his time with ministers and pastors that were maybe Unitarian, about half his time with those that were Orthodox. But if you look at some of the actions that he did, especially in his early years, my goodness, I mean, he was very supportive of the church in a variety of different ways, wasn't he?
5: Absolutely. Thomas Jefferson was a vestryman, as you mentioned, in the Episcopal Church, or the Anglican Church, which was established, by the way, in Virginia. And by doing that, by becoming a vestryman, that meant he had to swear that he believed in all the doctrines of the church. Even later in life, when he harbored some private doubts about the Trinity,
4: yes,
5: that would be probably the single most important doctrine.
4: Yeah. Mm-hmm.
5: And that's a huge one, and I disagree with him. But anyway, bottom line is that when he was young, he believed or professed to believe in the doctrines, and he was governor of Virginia in 1774 when the conflicts, especially between England and Boston, Samuel Adams is the grandfather of America. And if you look at all, you know, the history of the whole thing, Samuel Adams, the lightning rod of the American Revolution, because of the Boston Tea Party, which occurred in 1773, the communications between England and America were very slow back then. England decided to punish Boston because of the Boston Tea Party. So come June 1, 1774, they closed the port, and they, you know, had all these British ships of war there in the Boston Harbor. And the British expected they would just isolate and punish Boston alone. They didn't expect the rest of the colonies to respond and work together. And Samuel Adams, with his committees of correspondence, was communicating to patriots all around the country and so forth. So you had in Virginia, Governor, Mr. Jefferson wrote up, I don't think he was governor then at that moment, but anyway, he wrote up a fasting day, a prayer proclamation.
4: Yes.
5: And, you know, they're calling on the Lord, basically saying, God, we need your help. George Washington wrote in his diary on June 1, fasted all day, went to church. That was George Washington did that on June 1, 1774. When they finally met for the first Continental Congress in Philadelphia in September of 1774, Samuel Adams was there, and people the day before they met, they said, should we open a prayer, yes or no? And Samuel Adams said, absolutely. I'm no bigot. I can listen to a man who loves his God and loves his country, you know, regardless of his Christian denomination. I mean, that's what it really boiled down to, as to whether they should open a prayer or not. The Catholics were there. There were some Quakers there, some Presbyterians, Anglicans. They prayed in different ways. No problem. Let's hear it, as long as it's, you know, loving God and loving the country. And so they did. So anyway, but going back to Thomas Jefferson, when he wrote the first draft of the Declaration of Independence, that was, of course, was in the summer of 1776, and he mentions God four times, the document does, four times it mentions God, above all, says that our rights come from God. Within a year, February of 1777, Thomas Jefferson, as a layman, because the Anglican Church no longer existed in Charlottesville, he, as a layman, co-founded an evangelical church they called the Reverend Charles Clay, mm-hmm. who was a rarity because he was ordained as an Anglican, he was an evangelical, and he was a patriot pastor. Those three factors alone was not something you would find normally among an Anglican minister. And so anyway, the Reverend Charles Clay, they called him, Thomas Jefferson wrote up the bylaws for that church. He donated more money than any other people did, any of the other men that founded this church. And they met in the local courthouse there in Charlottesville. And so this is very important. When you read in the back of the book, and by the way, this is something I've just got to totally commend my co-author, Mark Belials, as a longtime pastor in Charlottesville in the early 1990s, the descendants of Charles Clay released the sermon notes, several sermon notes, at least 50 of them from Charles Clay. Mark Belials got those sermon notes, and he took the time to, you know, transcribe at least two of them, which we've included both in this book and then also in Doubting Thomas. And you read, you know, this is the gospel presentation that Thomas Jefferson mm-hmm. was supporting, and he donated money to this Charles Clay, and he also corresponded with him a lot. And at one point, Charles Clay, later when Jefferson would express, you know, kind of questions about some of the theology, Charles Clay warned him to be a little bit more careful. He said, I know you're being playful in the closet, but somebody might think you're not a Christian, but I know you are. So you know, you want to be careful about this. So anyway, the Jefferson that we think we know is really not the Jefferson of history. And again, he's not the Jefferson that would say, hey, you know, this 10-year-old child wants to say grace and at school before he eats his lunch. That's unconstitutional. No, come on. Jefferson would not have agreed with that kind of, anti-Christian nonsense mm-hmm. That we've been putting up with, which has often been done in his name.
4: Let me just mention again that the appendix has those two sermons by Reverend Charles Clay, and that's mentioned, and of course, also when he was in Williamsburg. A lot of our listeners have been to Williamsburg and have seen Bruton Parish Church and talks about that. But there is a whole section here after, of course, the in 1790 and later, in which he's supporting other local clergy. There are donations that he gives to various religious groups. There are religious speeches that he gives, as well as all sorts of things in which he's aligned with some of these Baptist pastors. So, again, this is not the image we have of Thomas Jefferson, is it?
5: No, it's not. And, in fact, he was very happy to facilitate and to support and to attend the Christian worship services that were taking place in the U.S. Capitol on Sunday.
4: Washington,
5: D.C. was created, you know, they talk about the swamp. Washington was built in a swamp, and there weren't a lot of buildings in the early stages, you know, when it became our U.S. Capitol. And so when they made the Capitol building, and before they even finished it, they were having Christian worship services there with his blessing, with his approval. He even he said, hey, you know what, let's have the Marine Band, you know, perform sometimes for these Christian worship services. He attended regularly. His favorite minister that would come, and this is all in the book, was John Glendies, who was a Presbyterian minister mm-hmm. and, you know, very Orthodox. So there was a lot of ways in which Jefferson was much more Christian-oriented than we think. And think, on page 39 of this book, Thomas Jefferson and the God Who Gave Us Liberty, on page 39, we have in Jefferson's own handwriting.
4: Yes, you do. That's great.
5: Yeah. Maybe that's a whole little section you wanted to address at a different segment. I'm not sure, but Anyway, you want me to, can I talk about that? Or
4: yeah, we've only got a minute left, so let me just promote it, and then we'll come back from the break, because this is a facsimile of course, what is in Thomas Jefferson's own handwriting, the title page of his Bible, which has oftentimes been called the Jefferson Bible, because we do need to cover that, and we will do so. But let me take a break. I just mentioned that, again, as I mentioned before, there are 9 chapters. The first 6 kind of go through Thomas Jefferson's religious life. Then there's a chapter on Christian nationalism, a chapter on secular deism, and some final conclusions. I've already mentioned, of course, the 2 sermons by Reverend Charles Clay, which are really helpful, and then some other material there as well. So if you find yourself saying, well, I would like to know a little bit more about this, I think we've been misled about Thomas Jefferson and his comment about the separation of institutions of church and state have been misused, and they have. And so we'll come back and talk a little bit about that. But what about this Jefferson Bible? I have a copy of that that I got when I was at Monticello. And so we'll get into that, as well as some of the doubts he did eventually have about Christian doctrine. We'll get into all that with our good friend Jerry Newcomb right after this.
2: Many years ago, they began saying that we live in the information age. 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

0: Venture Christian School is now enrolling, and here's a message from Mrs. Choppa.
1: My superpower is teaching little kids how to read. 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We're Venture Church, 3401 South Alameda, and we are under Pastor Gloria and David Fajardo. 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
2: Are you surprised when bad things happen to you? 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We like to think that God will always keep us safe, that nothing bad will ever happen to us. 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Yet, on nearly every page of the four Gospels, we see that Jesus had all kinds of bad things happen to him. Still, we're not without recourse. We're not left alone when bad things happen. As the psalmist said, "In my distress I called upon the Lord, and my cry to him reached his ears." At Third Mill, we're not just teaching the Bible. We're crying out to God who hears us when bad things happen. 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
1: Back once again as we talk with our good friend Dr. Jerry Newcomb, co-author of the book Thomas Jefferson and the God Who Gave Us Liberty. Let me just mention, as he said just a few minutes ago, that Thomas Jefferson had been in churches, supported churches, went to the U.S. Capitol. That was at one time where church services were held. Later on, he has a picture of the courthouse in Charlottesville, and the previous structure there is where he went to worship as well. But let's come back to this question that people might have, Jerry, about the so-called Jefferson Bible. And on page 39, you have in his handwriting here, the philosophy of Jesus of Nazareth goes through what he actually put in the title page of this Jefferson Bible. And that sometimes is cited by secularists to say, well, he didn't really believe in miracles. He didn't believe in the Bible. He really was a Unitarian or a deist or a very secular-minded individual. What about that?
2: Yeah, here's the facsimile on page 39. This is in Jefferson's own handwriting. The philosophy of Jesus of Nazareth, abstracted from the account of his life and doctrines as given by Matthew, Mark, Luke, and John, being an abridgment of the New Testament for the use of the Indians, unembarrassed with matters of fact or faith beyond the level of their comprehension. What Jefferson did after the Louisiana Purchase, when all of a sudden, overnight, hundreds of tribes, many of which had never been reached, you know, with the gospel, hundreds of Indian tribes now became a part of the United States of America. Jefferson, who said on numerous occasions, even in his most skeptical phase, said that the morality of Jesus is the best morality that's ever been introduced to the world. Nothing is ever going to, excel beyond it. And he said he felt that the Indians, and by the way, he supported missions, Christian missions,
1: yes,
2: including Catholic missions, to the Indians. And, even at government expense, he did this. And so bottom line is he felt that the Indians would do well to learn what Jesus of Nazareth taught. So, we have it in our whole philosophy. Even the people who reject Christianity, think, hey, love your neighbor as yourself. Yeah, that's a pretty good idea, isn't it? do unto others as you would have them do unto you, as Jesus said in Matthew 7:12. For this sums up the law and the prophets. The Indians did not have the benefit of that. And so Jefferson took the time to, with a razor, he cut out certain verses from the Gospels, and he put them, he pasted them onto sheets of paper. It was never published, but that was the goal of it. And then he wrote that title page for it. That's what he did. Now, that was the so-called Jefferson Bible. It did include a few miracles, by the way,
1: yes,
2: such as heal the sick, raise the dead, cast out demons. Now, that was in around 1803 or 1804. We don't even have an exact date, and again, this book was never published. But, it's certainly not in his lifetime. Then jump ahead about 15 years later, for his own edification, as he did become, a little bit more questioning in terms of, as I say, the Trinity. That would be probably the single most important doctrine that I think that the later Jefferson had serious questions about. He did the same thing where he used some of the very same verses from Matthew, Mark, Luke, and John for his own edification, only this time when he made this version, he did it in four different columns in four different languages, English and then also Greek, which is what the New Testament is written in, also Latin, and then I believe French, which, he had spent some time in France, so he was familiar with that language. Jefferson pored over the Word of God, at least excerpts of it, as found in Matthew, Mark, Luke, and John. I dare say, Kirby, if a child were to bring a copy of the Jefferson Bible into school today and say, teacher, can I quote from this? Because of the ACLU-type mentality we've had, this freedom from religion. Oh, you can't mention the Bible, you know, in the public schools, even though the Bible was the reason that there is education for the masses in the first place in the American experience, as we know, you know. But that, anyway, you can't do that. That violates church and state, separation church and state. And so the Jefferson Bible, even as it is, you know, in other words, you say you bought a copy at Monticello. Mark Belisles, my co-author mm-hmm. in this book, said that it really wasn't until the early 20th century, so 100 years after Jefferson's death, he died in 1826, the Unitarians printed the so-called Jefferson Bible. And basically right. what it is
1: yes.
2: the morality of Jesus as found in these select Bible verses from Matthew, Mark, Luke, and John. And so, but it gives you the idea that, oh yeah, Jefferson wanted to, you know, remove the Bible or remove the miracles and so forth. No, Jefferson wanted the Indians to be, you know, acquainted and to learn about what Jesus said. And so, in the meantime, he did have the Bible and he used the Bible. And there's different, all kinds of different quotes that we have from his writings where he loved this particular verse and he loved that particular verse and so forth. Psalm 15 and so forth.
1: One other thing I think I might just mention, we think that today elections are contentious. How about the election of 1800? Because you talk about in one of your chapters about secular deism and Jefferson's distorted religious legacy. That's when you start getting some of the attacks on Thomas Jefferson. And, of course, I think our good friend Daniel Dreisbach and Philip Hamburger and yourself and others have clarified that. But during that election, there was such an attack on his faith, and it was such a contentious election that there were people, I think at the time, were even burying their Bibles because they afraid of some of the fact. And again, this was a deliberate political propaganda, which we unfortunately have inherited today here in the 21st century, haven't we?
2: Yes, that is a fascinating point. And the fears that some of the New Englanders had that he would, you know, take away people's Bibles and so forth, were totally unfounded. In fact, you know, if you read some of the animosity that Jefferson does have towards people, you know, professing Christians in some context, you could see what it really boils down to is he did not appreciate established religion. Jefferson was absolutely in favor of the idea not only of separation of church and state in terms of the institution of the church from the institution of the state, but he did not like the idea of established religion. He felt that that was a violation of the principles of Jesus. In fact, he even argues that in his famous, you know, the document that's called the Virginia Statute for Religious Freedom, mm-hmm. which he wrote in 1777, and it was adopted in 1786. And he says, look, it's a departure from the plan of the holy author of our religion, who, being Lord both of body and mind, chose reason and not coercion as the means to propagate faith in him. In other words, Jesus Christ didn't force himself on us. Therefore, the state shouldn't force somebody to believe something they don't believe. So he did have animosity. You could see it sometimes where he got upset with some religious groups. And I do think the acrimony of the 1800 election between, you know, him and then, you know, the Federalists. He often uses the phrase the Northern preachers. Mm-hmm. And here he's talking mostly, you know, people from New England. Now, you know, I've got to say something. This is really a weird fact of history. It's just kind of crazy. But in the 1800 election, Thomas Jefferson handily beat the Federalist candidate, who was John Adams.
1: Right.
2: So John Adams lost re-election.

0: We've got it in the book. I think it was 36. I forgot the exact number. But anyway, day after day, they would ballot. And day after day, Thomas Jefferson got X number of votes, and Aaron Burr got the exact same number until one man changed his vote, and then Thomas Jefferson became our third president. Isn't that amazing?
1: It
0: but
1: is.
0: Anyway, bottom line is the acrimony of that 1800 election was just awful, and it did put a bad taste in his mouth, and made some people think, oh, Jefferson's maybe an unbeliever.
1: Well, let's take a break. We have one more segment. We'll talk about that right after this.

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1: Back for just a few more minutes. Again, Jerry Newcomb is the co-author of this book, Thomas Jefferson and the God Who Gave Us Liberty. If you'd like to share this with an individual, you can go to pointofview.net, click on the button that says share, let some people know about this interview or about this book. Click on the button that says learn more, and that's where you can get, if you would like to get a paperback edition or it on Kindle, that is available. And so again, lots of resources. Might be able to find it in your local bookstore, but most likely I think this is the way to get it. And Jerry, we've talked about all sorts of different aspects of this, but one that I think we've missed mentioning is when he was talking about Christianity on more than one occasion, didn't Thomas Jefferson identify himself as a Christian?
2: Yes. Yes, he did. He called himself a Christian, and he never called himself a deist. And by the way, a deist, even in Jefferson's most skeptical phase of life,

0: which would be, he'd be more of a Unitarian. He was never a deist. A deist is somebody who believes that there is a God, but he's kind of the first mover in the universe. It's as if he made the world and he just kind of has left it to its own devices or whatever. A deist would not believe in praying to God because there's no point. It's not a God that would answer prayer. Jefferson was not in that, you know, persuasion. And Jefferson, by all outward, you know, appearances, he, while he had some private doubts, again, about the Trinity, was a professing Christian. By the way, this is an interesting thing. We said this in both books, Doubting Thomas and in the, Thomas Jefferson and the God Who Gave Us Liberty, that Jefferson was, even at his worst, he was hetero-doxic, but orthodoxic, or orthopraxic, rather. In other words, his theology got a little whack near the end from a, critiquing him from a biblical Christian perspective, okay? But he was practicing as an outward professing Christian. So, for example, when the Episcopal Church reopened in 1819, okay, it in Charlottesville. So, in other words, he'd been supporting churches, evangelical churches, Christian churches, you know, in the area, sending them money, participating, going to worship services, etc. But then when the Anglican Church, the Episcopal Church, made itself available, Christ Church opened up in Charlottesville in 1819. So for the last few years or several years of his life, he would go to church there. And the policy was, just like in Bruton Parish Church that you mentioned in Colonial Williamsburg, those Anglican churches in those days had something on the handwriting on the wall, which was it was called a reredos, and it would have the Apostles' Creed, the Lord's Prayer, and the Ten Commandments. And the congregation would stand up, and together they would read, for example, the Apostles' Creed. Well, the Apostles' Creed, basically says, I believe in God the Father, I believe in Jesus Christ, His only Son, I believe in the Holy Ghost. And so, that's the Trinity right there. But Jefferson participated in that. He did, so outwardly you would have thought he was, that he believed all that stuff. And privately in some of his correspondence, he seemed to just question some of the finer details about that. Also, he made arrangements before he died. He said he wanted to make sure that the local, his priest there at the Anglican Church would say the funeral service, in the traditional Christian perspective, from the Anglican. So that would include verses like the statement from Jesus in John 11, I am the resurrection and the life. He that believes in me shall live even though he dies. So the idea that Jefferson was some sort of skeptic, like, let's say, in the mode of Thomas Paine, who did later lose his faith, wrote The Age of Reason, which is a very anti-Christian screed. But even, by the way, even earlier in his life with Thomas Paine, when he was of importance to the American cause and he wrote Common Sense, Common Sense appeals to the Bible and is quotes. Now, it doesn't quote directly from the Bible, but it makes biblical allusions and references to Gideon and Samuel and so forth. And he's making the point about kings and what a difference, kings can bring, wreak havoc, like the royal brute of Britain, So anyway, what's happened is it's as if some of these founding fathers are rewritten as if they're secularists. They even did that with George Washington, which they never had a leg to stand on with that, as far as historical, accuracy is concerned, at least with Thomas Jefferson, you can find some statements he makes against some aspects of Christianity. But again, if you look and read between the lines, you realize, okay, what he's opposing here are ministers trying to force, you know, a kind of a theocracy, if you will, on, you know, or they're basically saying, we're going to establish a denomination in this particular territory. Even when he wrote that letter to the Danbury Baptists, the reason the Danbury Baptists even reached out to him, they were living in the state of Connecticut. And in the state of Connecticut, at the time that they wrote to him, even though they helped, you know, with the revolution and everything, as Baptists, they were minorities in a state that had a state-run denomination, the denomination of the Congregationalists.
1: So, again, just incredible stories there. And, of course, in the chapter on Christian nationalism, you even talk about the fact that these ideas of the laws of nature and nature's God, of course, we've quoted in the past Gary Amos, and I have that even in my booklet on the Declaration, John Locke, William Blackstone, and others. These are ideas that he actually incorporated into the Declaration. He was saying at the time, I'm not creating anything new. In some respects, he's pulling all that together. And the incredible intellect and the opportunity of having, again, the celebration of the Declaration of Independence. I just thought it was great that you have put this book together in a way that's quite readable. And again, it is available on our website. And of course, you might be able to find it in your local bookstore. And Jerry, of course, people can go to Providence Forum. We have that link as well. Thanks so highly of what you do there and what Peter Lilback does. So as always, it's just a delight to have you on the program. And thank you for educating us again about America's history.
0: Oh, well, thank you for the privilege to do that. And if I could say one last little thing, at providenceforum.org, we have links to these videos that I've made. And by God's grace, I was able to get Mike Huckabee to do the voice for me of the historic readings that I have of quotes from Thomas Jefferson. And I got Michael Medved to do the voice of John Adams. And I got Alan West to even do the voice of Thomas Paine. And so forth. So anyway, I'm very pleased with how that whole series turned out. You know, we have Peter Lilback and Bill Federer and Eric Metaxas and Oz Guinness and Dennis Prager and Alveda King and all these different people commenting in these seven films that show, hey, America began on a Judeo-Christian foundation, and that is the source of our liberties. The God who gave us life gave us liberty at the same time. Can the liberties of a nation be secure when we have removed a conviction in that these liberties are the gift of God?
1: Very good.
0: That's what Jefferson said. That's what we're talking about in the title even of this book.
1: Well, again, we're just out of time, so let me first of all thank Megan for engineering the program. That'd be Megan Kitchen, by the way, and Steve and Doug in the background, and we will look forward to seeing you tomorrow right here on Point of View.
2: 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So much information, documents released, grand jury testimony, political accusations and claims on all sides. How in the world can any of us keep up? How do we weed out the truly important from the merely sensational? None of us can do it alone. I've been in media for more than 45 years. I've trained my skills, and yet even with that, I am glad for the more than 50-year track record of the team here at Point of View. They help us to cut through the noise and focus on the authentically important. More than that, biblically informed eyes to help us understand and develop ways to respond effectively. Providing what we need takes time and resources, and your partnership.
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6: 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And now for a look at your forecast. Today, a mixture of clouds and sunshine with a stray shower and a high of 91. Winds out of the southeast at 10 to 20 miles an hour. Tonight, partly cloudy with a low of 77. Winds out of the south-southeast at 10 to 20 miles an hour. 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
1: If you're finding it very difficult to be a bold, loving, public Christian in the world that we're living in, I want you to know you're not alone. It is really hard to be the kind of follower of Jesus with the kind of challenges that it brings, the criticism that it brings, and just the downright pain that it can often bring. How do you keep faithful to the Lord when you feel like giving up? That's today.
0: The Apostle Paul was a murderer before he was an apostle. And yet he wrote, "Christ Jesus came into the world to save sinners, of whom I am the foremost." That's not false modesty. That's a man who understood grace. Today, Chip opens 1 Timothy chapter 1. Please open your Bible there if you have it with you. I'm Dave Drury, and this is Living on the Edge, continuing Chip's series called You Can Make Disciples, Personal Coaching from the Apostle Paul. There's a special resource that perfectly complements our study. We'll tell you more about it later in the program. Right now, let's dive into our message titled, Step Up.
2: Paul, an apostle of Christ Jesus, according to the commandment of God, our Savior, and of Christ Jesus, who is our hope, to Timothy, and notice the heart, my true son in the faith, grace, mercy, and peace from God the Father in Christ Jesus our Lord. I urge you, when I left you in Ephesus, so that you would instruct certain people not to teach strange doctrines, which give rise to useless speculation, rather than advance the plan of God, which is by faith. So I urge you now. So basically what he says is, Timothy, you know how much I care about you. Remember when I left, I said, remember to do this. I'm now urging you, you have to address this. In a word, you got to step up. And then notice the contrast. He says, you know, they've got all this stuff going on, this false teaching, but the goal of our instruction is threefold. Love from a pure heart. And then secondly, from a good conscience. And finally, he says, from a sincere faith. And the word sincere means it's tested by sunlight. Look at verse 6. Some people have strayed from these things. I mean, at one point in time, they were on track with this. Notice they turned aside to fruitless discussion. They just got talking about all kind of stuff. And then he begins to develop, well, what were they talking about? Wanting to be teachers of the law, ego, pride, even though they do not understand either what they are saying or the matters about which they make such confident assertions. But we know that the law is good if it's used lawfully, realizing the fact that the law was not made for a righteous person, but for those who are lawless and rebellious. He says, for the ungodly and for sinners, for the unholy, for the worldly, for those who kill their fathers and mothers, for murderers, for the sexually immoral, for homosexuals, for slave traders, liars, perjurers, whatever else is contrary to sound teaching, according to the glorious gospel of our blessed God, which I have entrusted. So notice, next he's going to give a little personal testimony. Don't coaches do that a lot? Verse 12, he says, I thank Christ Jesus our Lord, who has strengthened me because he considered me faithful, putting me into his service, even though previously a blasphemer and a persecutor and a violent aggressor. How's that for, I got some issues of my own, Timothy. Yet I was shown mercy because I acted ignorantly in unbelief. And the grace of our Lord was more than abundant with the, put a little box around it again, the faith and the love which are found in Christ Jesus. He says, it is a trustworthy statement deserving full acceptance. And you might underline this in your Bible, that Christ Jesus came into the world to save sinners. Notice he goes, among whom I am foremost. Did you get the tense of the verb? Yeah, he didn't say, among whom I was. And then notice the reason, yet for this reason I found mercy, purpose clause, so that in me as the foremost sinner, Christ Jesus might demonstrate his perfect patience as an example for those who would believe in him for eternal life. And notice what he says, now to the King, eternal, immortal, invisible, the only God, be honor and glory forever and ever. Amen. I think when he realized afresh, this is what happened to me, and he understood who God really is, he just broke out into praise. I don't think this was in Paul's notes. And then notice he ends with a charge. This command I entrust to you, Timothy, my son, in accordance with the prophecies previously made concerning you, that by them you fight the good fight. Amen. Well, how? Keeping faith and a good conscience. Now notice the bookends, which some have rejected and suffered shipwreck in regard to their faith. And so I hope, you know, you have a general understanding of the chapter, and then you'll notice each time I'm going to give you what I call coaching nuggets. So what I want to do is I want to pull out what I think is the most important truth, and then our response. The most important truth, i.e., if you don't remember anything else, but the goal of our instruction, the reason you read the scriptures, the reason you go to a Bible study, the reason you have fellowship, the reason you go to a men's retreat, a women's retreat, the reason that you have a mentor, the goal of our instruction is love from a pure heart, a good conscience, and a sincere faith. It's not that you're religious. It's not that you're a little bit nicer than most people. It's not so people think you're a nice person. The goal is that you love God and you love people, and that's not a feeling. It's sacrificial, other-centered relationships where the life of Christ in you gets poured out to demonstrate his love for other people. Let me give you my definition for love. I'm sure I've stole it from multiple different places, but I'm claiming it as my own now. Love is giving another person what they need the most when they deserve it the least at great personal cost. Roll that out and see if it works for the cross. Love, a choice, not a feeling, is giving another person what they need the most. Your wife might need acceptance. Your son might need forgiving. Your boss might need understanding when they deserve it the least. After the way she's treating me, after what he went and did after I told him this is like the third time, after my boss has ripped me off, love is giving another person what they need the most when they deserve it the least at great personal cost. And if you follow it, what you realize is you can't do that, and I can't do that, but God, by his Spirit, working in you through his word and the community of God's people, can supernaturally do that through you. That's what the Christian life's all about. The second truth is that Christ Jesus came into the world to save sinners. We can disagree with people. We can even be passionate in how we see things, but we're called to love everyone. Our response is to fight the good fight. Can we just start off saying it's really, really hard to be a follower of Jesus? It takes a real man. Fight the good fight. Keep the faith in a good conscience. And then notice, some have suffered shipwreck regards to their what? Their faith. Faith comes by hearing, hearing by the word of God. You need to understand that you got to be really careful who you listen to, what you allow into your mind. Some of the words we're going to find is that they get shipwrecked, they drifted, they turned away. A lot of these aren't like someone woke up and said, you know, I've been really following Christ the last 7 years, the last 30 years. I think today I'll just blow it all off. It doesn't happen like that. It's incremental. Most of the men that I've sat in tears as they have lost their families, often lost their job, lost their reputation after a sexual addiction or an affair, some that I've worked with recently, then you get up one day and go, hey, I think I'll just mess my whole life up. It's a harmless flirting. Just a casual wonder what she's doing after 20 years in high school. It was just a little pop-up thing. Do you guys get these all the time? You know, even from foreign countries, you know, click on this text or something like that. If you don't know who it is, delete. At every level, we're bombarded. So what I tried to do is basically say, okay, I did my best to study this passage and say, in the first century, this person called the Apostle Paul, with his dramatic conversion and his writing of 13 books of the New Testament, had a personal relationship with one guy named Timothy that he loved deeply, who he left in a very volatile situation in a metropolitan area in Ephesus, and he said, this is what you need to do. And then what I tried to do is say, okay, there's a map there. That what was true in the first century, what are the takeaways for us? Where's the application? So Paul's coaching for us. First of all, the subject is false teachers and teaching. Is that fair enough in this chapter? The underlying issue is truth. I mean, the underlying issue is they've drifted. They're confident. They say this. They're saying that. No, the issue is truth according to the glorious gospel of our blessed God. That's the underlying issue. Here's the underlying question. Am I willing to defend the truth of God's word in a hostile environment? But that's what I'm asking me. I put it in first person. Are you? Are you willing to defend the truth of God's word in a hostile environment? Truth about what's right, what's wrong. Truth about marriage. Truth about the value of life. Truth about false teaching. Truth inside and outside the church. Now, by the way, what we're going to learn is the Apostle Paul's going to say, you really have to stand for truth, but don't jump to maybe how you think you do it. He's going to say, if the vice of truth doesn't have velvet bumpers around it, then you don't understand what you're doing. But, you know, it kind of presumes that in order to stand for truth, you would you'd know the truth and you'd believe the truth.
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2: In a cancel culture world, when you say one thing like, you don't even have to be mad. I just don't agree with you. And you can get canceled. What I'm watching a lot of Christians do is, here's how not to get canceled. You're in conversations at work, you're in conversations here in our day, you're in conversations in church, and it kind of comes up, you're in conversations around the table. We're going to learn how to point things out. I don't want to be disagreeable. I certainly understand where you're coming from, and you have every right to hold that position. Could I ask you a few questions about why you believe that? Because I'd love to share, if you give me the opportunity, with your permission, why I don't think that's correct. And instead, what we're having is people just, you know what, I don't want one more argument. I don't want people to cancel me. I don't want to be viewed as. Are you willing? And by the way, I'm not talking about out there. I'm talking about in your churches. There's a drift in the churches today like never before. There is a drift in some, bellwether institutions and universities that have drifted from what's very, very obvious and very, very true. Not on minor things, on big things. And I wonder, am I willing to take a stand for the truth? Here's the action. Step up. I mean, we all hear that, right? Every NFL season, well, coach, what are you going to do? You know, you lost your quarterback last week, and, well, we're just going to have someone step up. Just got to step up. I mean, we so understand that in sports. You understand, basically, if there were two words, you know what Paul was saying to Timothy? Step up, man. Yeah, I love you. I'm for you. I've been there. But at the end of the day, I command you in the presence of the living God who lives in unapproachable light, invisible, immortal. Fight the good fight. Keep the faith. Step up. That's a word for me. If I had a really good day, I think I could get us in a frenzy. Who's going to step up? We will, we will. Who's going to step up? We will. I get you. Okay. Anybody going to stand up? Stand up, stand up. You're right. I could get you all pumped up. And you'd leave out of here. You know what? It doesn't mean you step up. It means we had a rally. Anybody can have a rally. There's a world of difference between believing something, even believing something sincerely in convictions. You believe something until it's tested. And by the way, can I tell you, for all of us, you don't know what you believe. I mean, I know you think you know what you believe. But you don't know what you believe until it costs you something big and precious. And are you willing to stand on that belief if it means rejection or loss or alienation or even a job or money? The unspoken need is to develop, write the word, convictions. I can't tell you, over the years, I've pastored for, gosh, almost 40 years. And I've had all kind of families. Do you believe in life at conception? Absolutely. And it's interesting how people's theology changes when their daughter, who has a full ride, gets pregnant. And they urge their daughter to have an abortion so she doesn't lose her scholarship. And I could give you a dozen examples. And if all of us were honest, beginning with me, I really thought I believed certain things. And I found myself in sort of a situation where, wow, if I step up and out on this one, I think I'm going to be the only one in the room. I just kept my mouth shut. See, it's one thing to, okay, how many of us believe we should be generous? There's a good one. Right? Jesus is generous, right? Although he was rich, he became poor, that we, by his poverty, might become rich. Right? It's better to, more blessed even. God's favor rests upon you. Better to give than to receive. So how many believe that? Some of you are so smart. I ain't putting up my hand because I know where that next question's coming. So then my next question would be, well, how many of you off the top give the first portion of your income to God's work? And are looking for graduated ways to keep increasing that percentage, realizing it's all God's and you long to help other people. I was doing a series on generosity, so I took a clipboard and I just hoped no one would ever recognize me from our church. And I just said, I have a survey, excuse me. And, you know, people are walking away like this, like, but I had a clipboard. I said, please, it's just one question, just yes or no. Would you consider yourself a generous person? I just, random people. 90% of everyone I surveyed said yes. And so I asked all the people of our church. But what they didn't know is I knew over half of them don't give anything. Zero. Nada. What they didn't know, that only 2.7% of Bible-believing Christians even tithe. There's not a conviction. But what the people that do have experienced this, how does it work that I give? And by the way, don't just think, if you think money is generosity is just about money is the training wheels of generosity. You start with your money, then your time, then your reputation. Then the more generous you become, give and it'll be given to you. Good measure, pressed down, shaken together, running over back into your lap. God does amazing things. But just my point is convictions. So let me give you a head, heart, and hands to develop convictions. Number one, know the truth. John 17:17, Jesus' last prayer. Here's what he prayed. Father, set them apart or sanctify them by your truth. Your word is truth. So first of all, you got to know the truth. The 2 Timothy passage talks about study to show yourself approved to handle God's word. Learning the scriptures. Secondly, living the truth. He would say to a group who had believed on him, living the truth, John 8:31-32. To those Jews who had believed on him, he says, if you continue in my word, in other words, put it into practice or abide in it, you'll know the truth. And the truth will set you free. Hebrews 3:13, this is why we're here. But encourage one another day after day, lest any one of you be hardened by the deceitfulness of sin. Left to myself, lest I hang out with other guys and have times to be honest and share, I just get thinking I'm doing way better than I am. And then I find myself in the ditch. So you know the truth, you live the truth, And notice the first has to do with God's word. And the second, I think you got to have a coach or a mentor. I think you need someone, who am I doing life with? Who can I be honest with? And then finally, the hands is share the truth. Jesus didn't tell his group, well, you've been to this 3-year seminar. I'm checking out. I'll see you later. Make sure you have all your green, yellow, and purple notebooks in order when I get back. He said, I want you to go and make disciples of every people group, every ethnos. And as you go, and it's not like you don't need to go to China, you don't need to go to LA, you don't need to go to West Virginia, you don't need to go to, you know, Afghanistan. Verbally, grammatically, it's as you go, verb, make followers. And the way you make them is you baptize them. You help them come to the point of, this used to be identity as a sinner, and now Christ has come into my life, and now I have a new identity as a saint, and I'm going to just physically be baptized to die to my old way of life, because I've been resurrected with Christ, and it's in his power I live. And then it's not just this big event, but then I want you to teach them to actually live out and obey everything I taught you. And when that happens, man, it just gets so rich. And is it easy? Absolutely not. Is it awesome? Absolutely, yes.
0: 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Well, Paul called himself the foremost of sinners, present tense, not past. And yet he received mercy. The point isn't guilt, it's amazement. That unceasing wonder at grace is what kept him going when the cost was high. Chip made clear the difference between a preference and a conviction. A preference costs you nothing. A conviction is what you'd still hold if it cost you everything. If you've been sensing some drift in that direction, Chip's book, Yes, You Really Can Change, addresses exactly that. God's approval, not our performance, is what actually fuels lasting transformation. 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
1: Thanks so much, Dave. You know, today is a sobering message in many ways. It's a couple thousand years ago, but the real issue is, am I willing to defend the truth of God's word in a hostile environment? I mean, the truth of God's word right now in areas of morality is very unpopular. The truth of God's word about Jesus saying, I am the way, the truth and the life, like it's unique, very unpopular. The truth of God's word in terms of the value of life or family is very unpopular. And you know what? It was just as unpopular then, in fact, more so, because there was persecution where their lives were being taken to stand for Jesus. Can I just speak to you very directly and say, I know it's hard. Don't buy the lie. Don't shrink back. Paul is saying to his son in the faith, step up. And what I want to tell you right now, step up. If it gets hard, step up. If you get some pushback, step up. But step up with grace. Be winsome. Be loving. Be kind. But don't back down.
0: I'm Dave Drewy. In our next message, Chip Ingram challenges us to do something harder than it sounds. 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
9: Why is it that Isaiah's people came to a place where they would look up to God and say, God, have mercy on us? And God said, no, I'm not going to hear your prayer. What is Isaiah saying to a sinful nation in that day? God is well able to hear your prayers. It's not that he cannot hear your prayers, it is that he will not hear your prayers because your sin has created a barrier between you and a holy God.
8: Welcome to Love Worth Finding, featuring the profound truth of the gospel simply stated in the teachings of Pastor Adrian Rogers. You don't have to look at the news for long to see that America is a nation in crisis. The prophet Isaiah boldly pointed out the sins of his day. Upon a closer look, we can see distinct parallels to the sins of our day. Bloody hands, lying lips, and wicked hearts. What brought about this sin? How did Isaiah's people come to such a critical point that God would not hear their prayers? If you have your Bible, turn now to Isaiah chapter 59. As Adrian Rogers shares a word for a nation in crisis.
9: Look in Isaiah chapter 59, verse 1. Behold, the Lord's hand is not shortened, that it cannot save, neither is his ear heavy, that it cannot hear. God is not palsied, and God is not deaf, but, verse 2, your iniquities have separated between you and your God, and your sins have hid his face from you that he will not hear. For your hands are defiled with blood, and your fingers with iniquity. Your lips have spoken lies. Your tongue hath muttered perverseness. None calleth for justice, nor any pleadeth for truth. They trust in vanity and speak lies. They conceive mischief and bring forth iniquity. Now, what is Isaiah saying to a sinful nation in that day? God is well able to hear your prayers. It's not that he cannot hear your prayers. It is that he will not hear your prayers because your sin has created a barrier between you and a holy God. And Isaiah tells us what the sin of that day was and how it tracks and parallels the sin of our day. First of all, look in verse 2. They had bloody hands. Bloody hands. America is swimming in an ocean of blood. A modern Holocaust has stained and flooded America. The blood of some 30 million preborn babies cries out from the ground against us since 1972, that horrendous Roe v. Wade ruling when 9 men dressed in black robes said that a little preborn baby can be treated as a piece of protoplasm. And we in America are now killing babies at the rate of 4,000 a day. Notice what Isaiah said. Your iniquities have separated between you and your God. Your sins have hid his face from you. Verse 3, your hands are defiled with blood. That's where we are in America today. Bloody hands. But then he goes on to say not only bloody hands, but lying lips. Again, look, if you will, in verse 3, your lips have spoken lies. Your tongue hath muttered perverseness. Lying lips. Number 3, wicked hearts. Look, if you will, in verse 4. None calleth for justice, nor any pleadeth for truth. They trust in vanity and speak lies. They conceive mischief and bring forth iniquity. What are we being told today? We're being told that adultery is really no big deal. Everybody does that. Friend, I want to tell you, if a man will not keep a sacred vow before Almighty God to his wife, I wouldn't trust him to keep any promise anywhere, anytime. We're being told today that private morality can be disconnected from public service. That's not what God's Word says. Ecclesiastes chapter 10, verse 1 says this, that dead flies cause the ointment of the apothecary to send forth a stinking savor. So doth a little folly in him that is in reputation for wisdom and honor. Dead flies in the ointment. Friend, something stinks in America. Now, what has brought about this condition? Why is it that Isaiah's people came to a place where they would look up to God and say, God, have mercy on us? And God said, no, I'm not going to hear your prayer. What brought about bloody hands, lying lips, and wicked hearts? 3 things. I want you to see them right here in this text. Number 1, the people had been feeding on a diet of deception. Look in verse 5. They hatch viper's eggs and weave the spider's web. He that eateth of their eggs dieth. And that which is crushed breaketh out into a viper. Now, if you look at verse 5 and link verse 5 to verse 4, you're going to find out that those viper's eggs, those snake eggs that he's talking about that are hatched in hell's incubators, they are devilish lies and philosophies that are being hatched, were hatched in Isaiah's day and also being hatched in our day. Lying, poisonous philosophies that are being swallowed down by adults and youth alike. Our world, our nation, is on a snake egg diet, a diet of deception. The incubators that hatch those eggs are materialism and humanism, New Ageism, liberalism. They've hatched these out. The old granddaddy serpent who has spawned and fertilized these eggs is Satan himself, because he's a liar and the father of all lies. There are certain philosophical underpinnings that are so incipient in American life today that they are poisoning our educational, our philosophical, our religious, our economic and political outlook, and our young people are going to public schools and each morning they're served a snake egg omelet. They swallow these things down. Our kids are not being raised in a society, in a school that says that they have rights that are given to them, unalienable rights given by Almighty God, but they are told that the universe is self-existing, not created. And the wisdom that built this great nation is being laughed at. But here's the sad thing. Look, if you will, in verse 5. They hatch viper's eggs. They weave the spider's web. He that eateth their eggs dieth. Now watch that. And that which is crushed breaketh out into a viper. When you come against these things and try to stamp them out, all you do is create more snakes. To stamp out these snake eggs is not the answer. Now, not only is there a diet of deception, but that is compounded by a second thing in America that makes our nation a nation in crisis. Not only a diet of deception, but a web of wickedness. A web of wickedness. Look again in verse 5, if you will. He says here in verse 5, they weave the spider's web. I got down my encyclopedia and read some about spiders. I don't know whether you have a love affair with spiders or not. I don't. But spiders weave a web, almost invisible, very sticky. And the purpose of that web is to catch an unsuspecting insect who will fly into that web, become entangled by that web, where the spider can come out and wrap him up in more strands of that web. Then the spider injects poison into the body of that insect, and then the spider sucks that insect dry. Now Satan has woven some webs, and he is poisoning and sucking dry a generation of young people today. Satan has a network, are you listening to me? A web of evil that is absolutely terrifying. And our young people can hardly see the web. They don't understand it. There's pornography, for example, the web of pornography. Pastor Rogers, does pornography lead to degeneracy? Pornography is degeneracy. That's what it is. Our kids today can get on the internet and watch unspeakable, unmentionable things. There are more adult bookstores in America today than there are McDonald's restaurants. Pornography is a multi-billion dollar industry. That is a web. And so many kids and adults alike are being caught in it. Satan has his web of drugs and alcohol, a deadly trap. America is filled today with walking dead whose lives have been sucked dry by the spiders of alcohol and drug abuse. I read where students spend $5.5 billion on alcohol, more than they spend on non-alcoholic drinks and books put together. On alcoholic beverages. And these Madison Avenue people come into the living room through their beer ads and through their sports ads, and they'll have these boys, as I've said before, out there on a bass boat somewhere hoisting a six-pack, and one of them smiles and says to the other one, it doesn't get any better than this. Boy, they're right. It always gets worse. Doesn't get any better than this. And we have a generation of walking dead who've been sucked dry, embalmed by alcohol. There's a sticky web of immorality. Young people are being told today there are no fixed standards of right or wrong. And the media and entertainment has created the myth that premarital sex, extramarital sex, homosexuality are on the same level as chastity, monogamy, and heterosexuality. And in our so-called sex education classes in many of our schools, they have a threefold goal, and that is to teach children how to fornicate without guilt, without catching a disease, and without conceiving a baby. That's called sex education today. How would you like your child to go to school and hear what some are being taught? Here's what they're being taught. Here's the textbook. Quote, premarital sexual intercourse is acceptable for both men and women if they are involved in a stable, loving relationship. It has been suggested by some marriage counseling authorities that all couples should live together before they're married. How'd you like that for education? Well, listen to this. Often promiscuity is labeled as bad by persons who do not accept this type of behavior. As with other patterns of sexual behavior, one should not pin a good or bad on a practice. Here's another. Morality is individual. It is what you think it is. Your conception of what is right or wrong morally is an individual decision. May God have mercy upon us. When these tell us we cannot pray, we cannot read God's word, we cannot post the Ten Commandments, but we can denigrate God's word and God's law. And kids today talk about going all the way, and that's the one thing they don't do. They haven't gone all the way. They go a little further when they catch a disease along the way, a little further when a baby is conceived and they have to tell a father or a mother, a little further if they decide to murder that baby. But they really haven't gone all the way until they stand before a holy God who says, thou shalt not commit adultery. A holy God that says, flee fornication. Friend, we are in a terrible situation. What has brought about this crisis in America? Number one, a diet of deception. Number two, a web of wickedness. Number three, the trashing of truth. The trashing of truth. Fast forward to verse 14. Well, let's begin in verse 13. Let's begin in verse 12. For our transgressions are multiplied before thee. Our sins testify against us. For our transgressions are with us. And as for our iniquities, we know them. In transgressing and lying against the Lord and departing away from our God, speaking oppression and revolt,

cannot come through the streets because truth is falling. And all of the traffic is backed up because truth is falling in the streets. Well, what caused truth to fall? Notice truth is not dead. There is a traffic jam. Justice and equity cannot enter. It's not that truth is non-existent. You can't ever murder truth. It is not that truth is dead. Truth will not die. But truth has stumbled. Truth is lying prostrate on the ground. Why? Well, she's been knocked down in America by doctors of philosophy. She's been tripped up in America by dishonest politicians. And she has been chloroformed by liberal preachers. And she's lying there in the street. May I say with all of the unction, function, and emotion of my soul, God help me to say it. The job in America today is to put truth back on her feet. That is the job in America, to put truth back on her feet. And I really believe there's not a lot wrong in America that could not be put right quickly, dramatically, if across America, in the pulpits of America, this Sunday and every Sunday, a generation of preachers would open the book of truth and preach, "Thus saith the Lord God Almighty," without fear or favor. We're in a situation today that is a crisis. Why did God write a Bible? He calls that Bible the Word of Truth. Why did God send the Holy Spirit? He calls the Holy Spirit the Spirit of Truth. How does God describe Himself? He describes Himself as the truth. Who is Jesus? Jesus said, "I am the way, the truth, and the life." What is the church? The church is called the pillar and the ground of truth. Apostle John said, "I have no greater joy than to know that my children walk in the truth." We can get facts from the internet. There's a difference between facts and truth. Knowledge may double. Truth will never double. There is eternal truth. Truth is what food is to your body, light is to your eyes, and melody is to your ears. Now, you know what most of us want to do? Most of us want to be stamping out snake eggs. Most of us want to be sweeping down spider's webs. But friend, you stamp out a snake egg, just more snakes. You sweep down a spider's web, you've done it before. It's back the next morning, is it not? We need something that will slay the snake and destroy the spider. And that is truth. That is truth. Only truth. Only truth. Only truth can keep this daddy serpent from spawning those eggs. Only truth can keep that spider from weaving those sticky webs. We need to lift up truth in America today, to put truth on her feet. And I want to call upon you and every believer to rededicate himself to the truth. Parents, teach your children to live the truth, to love the truth, to tell the truth, to know the truth, to believe the truth. Jesus said, "Sanctify them through thy word. Thy word is truth." Let me give you Proverbs here. I'm almost finished. Proverb 23, verse 23. "Buy the truth and sell it not." Buy the truth and sell it not. There is a prize to possess. It is truth. There is a price to pay. You must buy the truth. You must study it, pour over it, learn it, live it, know it. And you must preserve the truth. Don't let anybody take the truth from you. That truth is in God's Word. The early Christians did not argue over the Bible. They loved it. They believed it. They expounded it. They poured it forth as white-hot lava. One by one, person by person, family by family, city by city, church by church, we've got to take America back. We've got to take America back. My heart is broken over snake eggs, spider webs, and traffic jams.

0: What about you? Are you right with God? Do you think it's somebody else's problem? What about your home? What about your business relationships? Have you been feeding on snake eggs? Some right now wrapped up in spiders' webs. There's only one thing that'll set you free. Jesus said, "You shall know the truth, and the truth will make you free." And I want to tell you the truth is today that God loves you. The truth is today that Jesus Christ died for you. He carried your sins to the cross, and with His blood, He paid your sin debt. The truth is that He walked out of that grave, and He has ascended to high hills of glory. The truth is that one day soon, and very soon, I hope, He's coming again. And the truth is, if you will believe on Him and trust Him, He will save you, I promise you, on the authority of the Word of God. And not only will He save you, but praise His holy name, He will satisfy you. What you're longing for, you'll never find until you find in the Lord Jesus. And not only will He save you and satisfy you, He'll sanctify you. He'll begin to make you more and more and more and more and more like Him. Now, when you come to Jesus, you're not going to sprout wings and get a halo right away. You'll have to grow. But this saving Jesus is the satisfying, sanctifying Jesus. Now, I'll tell you something else. He'll secure you. He'll keep you. He'll keep you. It's not a matter of your holding on to Him. He'll hold you if you truly, really give Him your heart and your life. You know, if I could give my heart to Jesus for you today, I would, but I cannot. I've preached as best I know how. But the Lord sent me here to tell you today that He loves you. And He invites you to give your heart, your home to Him, once and for all, now and forever. Just say, "Lord Jesus, come into my heart. Forgive my sin, cleanse me, and save me, Lord Jesus."
1: 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Well, I don't know about you, but I really resonate with a comment that was short and sweet from a Facebook friend. She said this, "Imagine, the message God gave Pastor Rogers all those years ago is needed in America today." 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
6: Cattle close mostly lower, grains and cotton finish higher. I'm Kerry Martin with Closing Markets on the Texas Farm Bureau Radio Network. Cattle futures ending lower again today, but only slightly lower, with August live cattle down 67 cents, 238.42. The October down 62, closing at 234.02. Feeder cattle lower on all except the nearby August. It was up 15 cents, 360.65. While September feeders were down 47, 357.40. Lower futures this week and sharply lower cash bids. We don't really have much sales to talk about, but packers are bidding sharply lower this week in the cash market, as much as $12 lower here in the South, $15 lower up north on those packer bids. Boxed beef higher, with choice up $1.30, $387.78, select up $4.49. 370.36. Corn closed higher. The market continues to be a bit nervous as pollination gets way in the Midwest, and hot temperatures are expected to continue across the Corn Belt for a couple of weeks. September corn up 5.5, 443.75. December corn up 6.5, 464.25. Wheat higher with September Kansas City wheat up 3, 652.75. September Chicago wheat up 4.5, 618.5. Cotton sharply higher as the heat continues across the Cotton Belt and conditions are worsening. December new crop cotton up 298 points, closing at 81.21 cents. In the energy markets, August natural gas up 2.
7: They've taken more legal action that follows an earlier lawsuit. I'm Danny Moffitt on the Texas Farm Bureau Radio Network. Texas Attorney General Ken Paxton has filed a temporary injunction against the global fiberglass solutions company in Sweetwater. That injunction forces the defendants to stop accepting any shipments of wind turbine blades and forces them to begin the cleanup of their two facilities. That's where thousands of discarded turbine blades have been illegally stockpiled. That company was hired by numerous other companies to break down, transport, and then recycle all of those wind turbine blades. The company has failed to properly do that and created a stockpile of over 3,000 wind turbine blades and parts and created an illegal dump site. The action says they're in violation of the solid waste disposal laws of Texas and other administrative orders. With the Trump administration announcing that historic midterm convention in Dallas coming up for the Republican Party, they have now begun offering participation packages. They range from $5,000 to $20,000. The Republican National Committee is calling it Trumpapalooza. The top package includes hotel accommodations, on-floor seating, a cowboy hat and Texas shirt, and the convention credentials. Your applications do have to be received by July the 14th. The event will be at the American Airlines Center in downtown Dallas, September the 9th and 10th. There will be no party business or delegate elections. It's designed to raise resources for the upcoming November election. All attendees do have to be submitted to the National Committee for their approval and vetting. They say it is a ticketed fundraiser and rally, not a traditional convention. People in Texarkana are organizing against the construction of a proposed new 500-acre data center there. They're concerned about the water consumption, the noise level, and what they say was limited public input in the decision-making process. The citizens are also asking Governor Abbott to call a special session about the issue. The governor has gone on record saying he wants to prohibit them from building AI data centers in rural Texas neighborhoods. In San Angelo, on the Angelo State University campus, they have a building there that's training future air traffic controllers to one day hold a job in an FAA tower. That simulator building is a makeshift control room tower, has a table full of monitors displaying real-time information of incoming and departing flights. Behind the table are big screens projecting the layout of a fake airfield. One of the instructors retired from the Air Force and joined the staff at Angelo State to help build that air traffic control program from the ground up. The university is now the first in Texas that partners with the FAA. I'm Danny Moffitt on the Texas Farm Bureau Radio.

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Join us now for today's Bible study with our pastor, Bevan Zwelder.

0: Today we are going to discuss a topic that is not unfamiliar to you, but we may be able to give you some pointers today that will really help you concerning this topic. And the topic is living in the will of God. Living in the will of God. Matthew chapter 26. We'll just look at one verse here, Matthew chapter 26 and verse 39. The Bible says, "In Jesus Christ is in the Garden of Gethsemane praying before his crucifixion. The Bible says he went a little further and fell on his face and prayed, saying, 'Oh, my Father, if it be possible, let this cup pass from me. Nevertheless, not as I will, but as thou wilt.'" Now, living in the will of God is a daily challenge. In other words, after you've been saved a little while, you might think, "Well, I've got it conquered now. I'm living in the will of God. I've been saved a while, and so everything's going to be fine." No, there's always those crossroads where you come up against what you want to do versus what God wants you to do. And in order to live in the will of God, you must follow some important spiritual truths from the Bible. For instance, to live in the will of God, you must, as we see here, yield to God's will at all times. Because your will and God's will are often not the same thing. As one person said, after you have learned to delight in the Lord and he has changed the desires of your heart to desire his things, like the treasures in heaven, and set your affection on things above and not on the earth and things like that, you're going to be happier in God's will, but that doesn't mean that you're not going to be challenged between your will and God's will, because they're often not the same thing. And we see right here in this verse in Matthew chapter 26, verse 39, that Jesus, who testified, "I do always those things that please him," struggled the night before his crucifixion with the desire to do his own will. He said in the prayer, "Oh, my Father, if it be possible, let this cup pass from me." I mean, there's no reason to ask that if there's not some struggle in his heart about what he's getting ready to have to accept in the sin of men, of all mankind, and in the wrath of God over that sin. He knew that he'd come here to bear our sins. He knew that he'd come here to accomplish the things that he had in his earthly ministry. But, you know, right before his crucifixion, "If it be possible, let this cup pass from me." And then fortunately resigned himself and said, "Nevertheless, not as I will, but as thou wilt." Now, if Jesus Christ is going to struggle to some degree the night before his crucifixion in a battle between his will and God's will, you just have to know for sure that you and I are going to struggle in a battle between our will and God's will. Now, Jesus Christ yielded to his Father's will, even though he desired to do his own. And you know what? In order to live in the will of God, you and I must yield to God's will at all times. In other words, there's going to be a time when you say, "Well, I want to do this," and you have an inclination, a leadership from the Lord, that he wants you to do something else, and you're going to be like, "Oh, man, what am I going to do here?" Well, in order to live in the will of God, you have to yield. You have to yield to God's will at that point. And that's not easy to do. It's a challenge, but nevertheless, in order to live in his will, that's what you do. That's how you do it. You recognize that you have a will and he has a will, but then you yield to his will. Now, the problem with most Christians is they're not so much in the mood to yield to God's will. Rather, what they do is they do their own will and pray that God will bless it. They, as I have said before, they try to jam God into their own plans rather than to find a way to yield to God's plans. That's not living in the will of God. That's living in your will and God, asking God to bless the mess, as some people have said. So that's the first thing. To live in the will of God, you must yield to God's will at all times. Secondly, Philippians chapter 2, Philippians chapter 2, verses 12 and 13. You must work out God's will with the fear of God. Philippians chapter 2, verses 12 and 13. Here it says, work out your own salvation with fear and trembling. Wherefore, my beloved, as you have always obeyed, not as in my presence only, now much more in my absence, work out your own salvation with fear and trembling, for it is God which worketh in you both to will and to do of his good pleasure. Okay? It is just that way. What you have going on, and as you can see from this passage, God is in you, according to verse 13. It is God which worketh in you both to will and to do of his good pleasure. So God's working in you. And he has a desire, and he's trying to get something done in you. So you and I must work his will on the outside. Work out your own salvation with fear and trembling. So he's doing something on the inside, and what he's doing on the inside must take over what we're doing on the outside. Now, since you have a will, and God has a will, his will prevails, and the reason it prevails is that you fear him. Work out your own salvation with fear and trembling. Now you say, well, there's no reason to fear God. I love him, and you know, I'm his child and all that. Well, Jesus Christ loved him, and Jesus Christ was his child, and look what Hebrews chapter 5 says about his son, Jesus Christ. Hebrews chapter 5, verse 7 says, who in the days of his flesh, when he had offered up prayers and supplications with strong crying and tears unto him that was able to save him from death, and was heard in that he feared, though he were a son, yet learned he obedience by the things which he suffered. Watch it. Who in the days of his flesh, when he had offered up prayers and supplications with strong crying and tears unto him that was able to save him from death, and was heard in that he feared. Now, wait a minute. If Jesus Christ feared God, and yet he loved him, and came to do his will, and he was his son, then you and I are going to fear him. That's why Philippians chapter 2 says, work out your own salvation with fear and trembling. And this fear is not just reverence for God. This is fear and trembling. This fear is the fear of God that governs you 24 hours a day. And in a very uncanny way, it is a fear that draws you to the Lord rather than away from him. You know, if you're afraid of a dark alley, you go from it. If you're afraid of a person, you run from them. But here he says, this fear is a fear of God, and what it causes you to do is it causes you to draw close to him rather than away from him. But at the same time, it causes you to draw away from your desires and from the fear of others. Now, for instance, if like the back in the days when the Pharisees were putting pressure on people about getting them out of the synagogue if they confessed Jesus, if you were more afraid of the Pharisees than you were of God, then what you would do is you would compromise in order to stay in the synagogue because of the fear of man. But when you fear God, you know what you do? You don't fear man. And so if the Pharisees were going to kick you out of the synagogue, then you'd just be like the disciples who said, well, we ought to obey God rather than man. And they went right on preaching Jesus Christ. You see how the difference is? You see, this fear that motivates you to do God's will according to, you know, how he's trying to work it out in you, this fear that motivates you is not the fear of consequences. When we were children, we were afraid of being punished by our parents. We were afraid of the consequences of doing something wrong. Well, that fear only works as long as there are consequences that are in close enough proximity to be effective. You know, when you're a 10-year-old child, if your dad said, now look, son, if you go to the lake today, when you're 18, I'm going to punish you. That's just not in close enough proximity. It's not going to work. And the Bible says, because sentence against an evil work is not executed speedily, therefore the hearts of the sons of men are fully set in them to do evil. So a lot of times God, with his mercy and forbearance and long-suffering, allows you to get away with things. And because he's not punishing you immediately, you're thinking, well, I'm getting away with this. So the fear of consequences is not effective because God has too much mercy and long-suffering and forbearance to execute speedy enough to cause you to want to change. Plus, his punishments are not severe enough to convince you. In other words, if the, you know, they have a drug war thing going on, war on drugs, say no to drugs. Well, if every kid that tried some drug in school when he was in seventh grade, if every kid that tried that died the day that he tried the drug, it wouldn't be long before the kids in the seventh grade were saying, you know what, dude, they ain't no way I'm trying your drug. I mean, because every time somebody tries it the same day, they die. Well, that fear of consequence will motivate you. But with God, it's usually not like that. So it's not the fear of consequences. And it is also not the fear of disappointing God. And that fear is counterproductive because you're usually the one deciding what disappoints him. And you usually are concerned with making what you do look good rather than actually doing his will. You turn out being more like a Pharisee. I've just noticed whenever kids are, you know, afraid of disappointing their parents, it's not that they're coming out to be what their parents want them to be. They just simply do what their parents want them to do, and they make it look good. So it has a lot more to do with what you're doing, not what you're being. Okay? The fear of God that leads to the Lord's will causes you to be, see, what God wants you to be, rather than to do what God wants you to do. Do you understand the difference? It's very subtle, but very profound. If I'm only afraid of disappointing God, then I'm watching out for what I'm doing, not what I am. And if I'm only concerned about the consequences, I'm only concerned about what I'm doing, not what I am. And God is concerned about what you are, okay, or who you are. And the fear of God is the only thing that changes that. Now, if you change who you are, then you change what you do. And that's what the fear of God does for you right there. And it's very, very important. So work out God's will with the fear of God. Third thing, living in the will of God. Number one, yield to God's will at all times. Number two, work out God's will with the fear of God. Number three, trust the Lord's will for your life. If you're going to live in the will of God, you're going to have to trust the will of God for your life. In other words, you've got to trust that what he's decided for you is better than what you've decided for yourself. And that's hard. You've got to trust him. Take for instance, a young fella who wants to be married. And so what does he do? He asks different girls out on dates trying to find somebody that's going to make a suitable wife. When he pursues his relationships that way, he's not really trusting God's will for his life. He's trusting his eyes. He's trusting his dating ability. He's trusting his judgment to come up with a woman that he thinks would make a suitable wife. If he trusts the Lord's will for his life, then he concentrates on becoming the man that God wants him to become. And he trusts God to bring him to the girl that eventually God wants him to marry. So he's concentrating his effort on a whole lot of other things. He's becoming content in his relationship with the Lord. He's becoming the man God wants him to be. And then in time, God introduces him to the woman or a woman that is suitable for him in his relationship. And that's a totally different way to go about, you know, finding a spouse. I only give that illustration to sort of demonstrate how this works. Turn with me to Proverbs chapter 3, verses 5 and 6. You probably already know the verses, but the Bible says, "Trust in the Lord with all thine heart, and lean not unto thine own understanding. In all thy ways acknowledge him, and he shall direct thy paths." Now, we're talking about living in the will of God, right? Well, God will direct your paths, but he has to know that you trust him. Trust in the Lord with all thine heart. And he said, don't even lean not unto thine own understanding. Don't even lean toward your own understanding. The idea is that once you start leaning on your understanding, well, then you're going to depend upon that. And once you start depending upon your understanding, you're not depending upon God's will and leadership. And then he says, in all thy ways acknowledge him. So in everything you do, no matter what it is, all day long, God's involved. He's there. He has some interest in what you're doing. So when you wake up in the morning and you're having your first cup of coffee or whatever you do for the day, God's there. You open your Bible and begin to read, God's there. You start praying about things that are going in your life, God's there. You're making your breakfast, God's there. You're getting dressed, God's there. You get in your vehicle and you're heading to work or whatever your first appointment is, God's there. And you make that appointment or you get to your work and God's there, and God's there, and God's there, and God's always there. And what He wants you to do is acknowledge Him in everything that you're doing and trust Him, and that way He can direct your paths. And I'm telling you, it's amazing when you're really tuned in on any particular day, you see that, man, God is working in the lives of other people and the contacts that you're making. He's working in the comments that are made by other people and the answers that they have to questions you may ask and questions they may ask and answers that you have. It's just amazing how much He is interested in guiding every aspect of your life. You know what it's like? It's like driving with GPS. It really is, so in so many respects. You get in your vehicle to start driving by GPS, and you know what the Lord will do? I mean, what the GPS will do? It'll say, okay, now proceed along the particular route for 2 miles. And they're a mile away. I said, now in a mile, you're going to turn right at, and it names the intersection. All right? And then it'll say again, a half a mile, and you're going to turn right at this intersection. And you get close to the intersection. Okay, 200 feet, you're going to turn right at this intersection. And then here you are at the intersection, turn right. Well, the Lord's directing you similarly the same way. He's interested in you, you know, staying on the path that you're on until He tells you to turn. And that you got to trust Him for directions all along the way. Next thing, if you're going to live in the will of God, you've got to yield to God's will at all times, because there's going to be competition between His will and your will. You got to work out God's will with the fear of God, because He's making you something. And by making you something, then He is directing what you do. I remember something a friend of mine said one time. He said, you can change what you do, but it's not going to change who you are. But if you change who you are, it's going to change what you do. That's what He's interested in when you are following the fear of God. Then you trust the Lord's will for your life. And then here's what you do. You follow God's revealed will in His words. Psalm 119, verse 105. Thy word is a lamp unto my feet and a light unto my path. Okay, so follow God's revealed will in His words. Thy word is a lamp unto my feet and a light unto my path. You cannot live in the will of God apart from the Word of God. You can't do it. You cannot live in the will of God without the Word of God. There's just no way. Now, it's a lamp under your feet, so if you're walking at night and you have a lamp right there on your feet, you know what it's doing? It's just protecting you. You're not going to step on a stone, step in a hole, step on a stick, step on a thorn, step on a snake. It's just giving you a real close view of what's going on right in front of you. It's going to help you put your step down, the next right step down. It's also a lamp or a light unto your path, meaning it shines out a little bit in front of you to make sure that you're heading in the right direction. And so you've got to get light from the Word of God. Now, the interesting thing about the Word of God is that if you're reading the Bible, let's say you read some pages today and you read some pages tomorrow and you read some pages the next day, you know, it may or may not speak to you directly about something that's involved in your life right now. Usually it does, but it may not. But you know what it's done is it's developed an arsenal of things that the Holy Spirit can use so that on any given day He can remind you of a verse of Scripture that you've read and use that to guide you. I was reading my Bible this morning. And I was dealing, really wrestling hard with a particular situation in my life right now that's very burdensome. And I mean, wham, just landing on a verse of Scripture, and there was all the light that I needed with regard to this thing that's such a burden came flooding into my mind and into my soul at that very moment. And I thought, you know what? There it is right there. Thank you, Lord, for that verse of Scripture, because it just answered everything. Everything. All right, here's the next thing. If you're going to live in the will of God, you got to follow God's revealed will in His words, but then you have to do God's will when He shows you. And that makes sense, obviously, right? But a lot of people don't do that. James chapter 1, verse, 22? James chapter 1, be ye doers of the word, not hearers only, deceiving your own selves. Okay? So, James chapter 1, verse 22, be ye doers of the word, and not hearers only, deceiving your own selves. You got to do what he shows you. It's an amazing thing, but we've got people that come to church all the time. God speaks directly out of the Scripture to their hearts. I have absolutely no idea the way that he's applying the Scripture to them, what part of the sermon might have to do with some area in their lives that God's dealing with them. But you know what? If you walk out and you don't do what he's shown you to do, you've deceived yourself. You're not living in the will of God. You know what the will of God is, but you're rejecting to live in it. It's one thing for him to show you what it is. It's another thing for you to do what he showed you to do. And you have to do that. If you're going to live in the will of God, most definitely, then you've got to do what he shows you to do. And he's going to show you through teaching, through preaching, through reproof, through Bible reading, through prayer. I mean, just all kinds of ways. Through a friend. And you're like, ooh, buddy, God's talking to me. You might turn on the radio like you've done right now. And you just heard what God wanted you to hear at precisely the moment that God was trying to teach you what it was about his will that he wanted you to do. And you know what it is? He's tired of telling you what to do where you refuse to do it. Now he wants you to do what he's been telling you to do. I can remember on a particular occasion something that happened many years ago, 7, 8 years ago. We'd have missionaries come to the church or visiting preachers, and you know, they're not communicating with each other, and I'm not telling them things to preach. And these guys get in the pulpit. One guy preaches, and man, I mean, God's speaking to me about something that he wanted me to do in my life. And I heard that, and I said, Lord, if you're speaking to me, then, you know, I need to really seriously consider taking care of that. But it was the kind of thing that was very uncomfortable for me. You know, as I said at the beginning of this message, you're going to find the struggle between what you want to do and what God wants you to do. So a few months later, another preacher's in there preaching, and man, I mean, he runs right up the same tree. And I'm like, God, are you talking to me about this? Well, of course he was. But I was reluctant to act on his will because there was quite a conflict there between my will and his will. So sure enough, another preacher comes, and boy, I mean, he is right down the same line. And I'm thinking, okay, God, I got it. I'm sorry I've been so slow about this. And I went ahead and did what he wanted me to do. He'd been showing me for, you know, several months. I only say that to say, I know how it feels because you've been facing some of the same things. Don't resist what he's shown you to do. And you say, well, it's scary. It is scary. Jesus Christ had to wrestle with the Lord the night before his crucifixion over these things. And yet, when you fear God, you go ahead and let him do on the inside what he wants to do, and you work it out on the outside, and you'll find out God was right every time. Now, another thing from James, James chapter 1, verses 5 through 8, you know what you need to do? When you're uncertain about it, pray for wisdom to know his will. That's right. In James chapter 1, verse 5, if any of you lack wisdom, let him ask of God that giveth to all men liberally and upbraideth not, and it shall be given him. But let him ask in faith, nothing wavering, for he that wavereth is like a wave of the sea driven with the wind and tossed. For let not that man think that he shall receive anything of the Lord. A double-minded man is unstable in all his ways. You see, now what you've got is you've got a situation where you want to do what you want to do and you want to do what God wants to do at the same time. That's a double-minded man. A double-minded man will pursue righteousness and unrighteousness at the same time, you see. And you can't have it both ways. You can't do your will and God's will at the same time unless your will is what God's will is, and that's not always the case. As a matter of fact, often it's rare. And so, when you're uncertain, you need to pray for wisdom to know his will. And you need to pray with the understanding that when he shows you, you're going to do it. Now, may I tell you something? He said, if any of you lack wisdom, let him ask of God that giveth to all men liberally, and upbraideth not, which means he's not going to bawl you out for asking. Watch it. And it shall be given him. He'll show you. I mean, there are times, literally, when you may have to be in your house and pray for an hour or 2 hours after you've been reading your Bible and really sorting out a thing. And as you're praying, God is sort of eliminating all the double-mindedness in you, okay, until he can get you to a position where he can show you right there, and you're like, I got it, I understand it. James chapter 1, verse 4, next thing about living in the will of God is you've got to wait patiently to do God's will in his time. Let patience have her perfect work, that ye may be perfect and entire, wanting nothing. A man that hasteth with his feet sinneth, the Bible says. Young men have a tendency in God's will to turn too early, to try to make things happen before God's time. Old men have a tendency to turn too late, have a tendency to wait and wait and wait, even beyond the window of opportunity to follow God. And to the truth of the matter is, you do want to be patient and let God reveal His will and start working it out in you before you work it out of you. But you don't want to get ahead of God, not in this deal. So living in the will of God, then, I need to say this in conclusion, and that's this. All things work together for good to them that love God, to them who are the called according to His purpose. You have to know in your heart that all the things that God works out in His will in your life work for good when you love Him and when you're called according to His purpose. That means you're going to go through some bad things. But each bad thing is just an ingredient. But when you put all things together, they're working for good. And I'm going to tell you what, God's will is better than yours. That's the conclusion. God's will is better than yours. So, let's just quickly summarize. You want to live in God's will? Then yield to His will at all times. Work out God's will with the fear of God. In other words, let Him make you in His will what He wants you to be so you can do what He wants you to do. Trust the Lord's will for your life. Follow God's revealed will in His words, whether they've been preached to you or you've read them. Do God's will when He shows you. When you're uncertain, pray for wisdom to know His will. Wait patiently to do God's will in His time, and know for certain that God's will is better than yours. Amen.
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3: There has been a divine selection of you, mister. That is to fulfill God's purposes in history. In other words, you have a destiny.
4: Dr. Tony Evans says destiny begins with leading your family toward faith.
3: You said you wanted to be the man. Man up. Own the responsibility if you're going to call yourself a man.
4: This is the Alternative Broadcast, featuring the timeless biblical teachings from the archives of Dr. Tony Evans. Fathers, if your kids are failing or floundering, Dr. Evans says you not only have the power, but also the responsibility to do something about it. Today, he'll explain what that something is as he paints us a portrait of a kingdom dad. Let's join him.
3: So I want to challenge the men in particular, all of us in general, from pulpit to pew and back again, what it means to be a kingdom dad. These are difficult times. These are times of crisis, and they can be attributed to the absenteeism of fathers as the single greatest crisis. No wonder the devil wants to get rid of dads, because if he can get rid of dads, he can destroy tomorrow. In Genesis chapter 18, those were bad times. Those were tough times, because Genesis 18 and 19 deals with Sodom and Gomorrah, where men had given up their roles and responsibilities. But in the middle of the mess, in the midst of the chaos, in the context of the confusion, God makes a statement. Verse 19, "For I have chosen him so that he may command his children and his household after him to keep the way of the Lord by doing righteousness and justice, so that the Lord may bring upon Abraham what he has spoken about him." God speaks about a man, Abraham, and he speaks through that man to the men here today, starting with me, about what it means to be a kingdom dad. He says three things that I want to share with you. First of all, he wants you to know you have a destiny. He begins verse 19 with the phrase, "I have chosen him." He's been divinely selected. He's not just here. He's here for a divine purpose, because God says, "I have chosen him." If you're a man here and you're a Christian, you have been selected and elected for a reason. You're not just supposed to live here, pass out, die. He says, "I have chosen him, and I have a reason for choosing him." To be chosen in the Bible is to be selected to fulfill a task. To be chosen doesn't simply mean I'm going to heaven when I die. To be chosen means God has a work for you on earth until you die. To be chosen means that there is a divinely ordained reason for being, that God has purposed for you as a man something in spite of the degradation of the culture in which you find your manhood located. He says, I have chosen you. You have a purpose to fulfill. You have a job to complete. You have a responsibility. The definition of a kingdom man is a male who has learned to operate under the rule of God in his life. I have chosen him to be that kind of man. He's been selected. You have been created and chosen, mister, for a divinely ordained purpose. Because God has chosen him. I have chosen him. The king has chosen him to represent him. And what did he choose him to do? Verse 18 tells you. It says that since Abraham will surely become a great nation, a mighty nation, and in him all the nations will be blessed. Guess what you've been chosen to do? You've been chosen to be blessed so that you might be a blessing. Because in the Bible, a blessing is what God does to you that he can also flow through you. And if he can't flow through you, he's not that interested in flowing to you. Because you have been selected for a purpose that is divine in design, where heaven wants to visit history through you. He says, I'm going to make of Abraham not something in some foreign by and by. I'm going to do something through him in the nasty here and now. Come on, enough of you watched Super Bowl 43. That's when the Pittsburgh Steelers were driving the field with 2 minutes and 30 seconds left in the game. And as they got close to the end zone seeking to win the game, Ben Roethlisberger calls a play to Santonio Holmes in the end zone. Santonio Holmes comes to the edge of the end zone, reaches high, grabs the ball with his feet planted inbound in the end zone to win Super Bowl 43. You see, in order to win it, he had to stretch high but touch low. He had to go as high as he could to grab the ball without losing touch with the ground inbounds. If he would have caught the ball with his feet not touching below, it would have been no good. If he were touching below but didn't catch the ball, it would have been no good. Because in order to be a winner, he had to reach high while simultaneously touching low. What God is looking for is a group of kingdom men who reach heaven while touching earth, so that they score touchdowns for the kingdom of God, who go high but don't leave low, who are not so heavenly minded they're no earthly good, but who are not so earthly minded they're no heavenly good. They're able to do both at the same time, touch heaven while being grounded on earth. Our challenge today is the absentee of men who fail at the biblical definition of manhood, which at its core means, here it is, you're responsible, even if you're not to blame. See, if you call yourself the man, you're responsible, even if it's not your fault. Because manhood equals responsibility. God didn't say, Adam and Eve, where are y'all? He said, Adam, where are you? I'm holding you responsible, even though your wife started this mess. You said you wanted to be the man. Man up. Own the responsibility if you're going to call yourself a man. He says, Abraham, I have chosen you because God's covenant was passed down from father to son. Not because women were not important. It was because the man was responsible. I am the God of Abraham, Isaac, and Jacob. And wherever you see it, that's how it comes out. Man to son to grandson, because the men would be responsible. And that's why hell wants to remove the men, to remove those who would ultimately be responsible, so that women would have to fend for themselves, try to be mother and father, being overloaded. And praise God, some have stood up to the task, a divine destiny, God-built destiny. What are you supposed to do with this calling, this sense of destiny? Well, he tells you in verse 19, so that he may command his children and his household after him to keep the way of the Lord by doing righteousness and justice. He says, your responsibility is to command your children and your household after you, because you're the man. You are to command your children and your household after you. It's called follow the leader. Our problem is we have a generation of kids with no man to follow. So what they do is either follow themselves or follow fools. He says the father's job is to command his children and his household after him, to lead his sons and daughters so that his boys know what a man looks like and his girls know what men to fool with and which men not to. Because he commands his children after him. He sets in motion a kingdom-based understanding of manhood so that his kids can observe it, see it, watch it, follow it. Not that you are perfect. We're not. It's just that you're responsible. Notice the word command. Command is, you call the shots. You lead the way. Let's get this straight. If you a man and you have kids, you are responsible to set in motion the pattern that they follow. So if your kids are fools, that's your responsibility. If they go on crazy, that's your responsibility. If they are rebelling, that's your responsibility. Because you are to command your kids after you. Well, my kids don't want to do what I tell them. Huh? Excuse me? Why did they have a choice if it was legitimate? But what we're talking about is we're having a generation of children who are telling their parents what to do. He says it's the father's job. He commands his children after him. He sets a standard by which they're to operate.
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4: 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It's filled with practical

and said, no, I don't like that. Took him up here. No, I don't like that. Took him down another aisle. No, I don't like that. Proprietor said, well, I think you'd enjoy this. This is for kids your age. No, I don't like that. This went on for an hour and a half. Why can't you find something for my child? The proprietor said, because what your child needs, we don't sell here. But what we have done, what too many men have done, is we've outsourced fathering. We've outsourced it to television and video games. We've outsourced it to government. We've outsourced it to the church. We've outsourced it. And so instead of owning it, how could you think of having another man raise your kids? That I'm going to let another man invest 18 years of his life into the kids I birthed. He says it is his responsibility to care for his children, to command them. Nobody should date your daughter and not come through you. Because 1 Corinthians 7 says that the father must okay the male in her life. She doesn't get to okay it if she's under your provision and protection apart from you. Why? Because you're supposed to know how a man thinks, how a man works, how a man talks, how a man walks, and how a man lies. That's your responsibility. But how can you take it if you're nowhere to be located? To command his children after him. But watch this. It goes on to say, and his household. His children and his household. Look at chapter 17. Chapter 17, verses 25 to 27. And Ishmael, his son, was 13 years old when he was circumcised in the flesh of his foreskin. In the very same day, Abraham was circumcised and Ishmael, his son. All the men of his household who were born in the house or brought with money from a foreigner were circumcised with him, because circumcision was the covering, because it was through the man that the generations would come. He says, I want you to train them in righteousness and justice. For far too many men, making the team is more important than making the kingdom. You'll make sure you're at the game, but not make sure you're at the PTA meeting. Because our priorities are messed up. Yes, go to the game. Love the game, but don't skip the education. Don't skip the responsibility. And then finally, he says, that I might bring upon Abraham that which I have spoken about him in verse 19. That I might bring upon Abraham that which I have spoken about him. What did he speak about Abraham? Verse 18, I'm going to make of him a great nation. That's what he said. He said, I'm speaking greatness into his life. So let me speak some greatness. Mister, in case you didn't know it, let me inform you, you were created to be great. Let me tell you something. God's calling on your life is always bigger than you can see. See, because if all you see is what you see, you do not see all there is to be seen. God's calling on your life is bigger than you can see. And Abraham was a rich man. Abraham was filthy rich, the Bible tells us. He was filthy rich and fully lost until God got a hold of him. So your destiny is bigger than your bank account, is bigger than your title, is bigger than your job description. He had plenty of money. But you can be an educated fool and a rich idiot. He says, I have chosen you to be a great nation under me. I have chosen to build the nation Israel off of you. When God calls a man to something, he calls a man to something bigger than the man can see. Now, it's not going to all be the same thing or be at the same level. That's why I like what Martin Luther King says. Martin Luther King said, even if you are a trash collector, be the best one. Be a great trash collector, because you've been called to greatness. He tells Abraham, I'm going to make you great. He told David, I'm going to make you great. Jesus told his disciples, if you want to be great, he didn't tell them not to be great. You're to think great, want to be great, not to be satisfied to be less than great. It's just greatness under God, not greatness independent of God, not worldly greatness so that people give you 15 minutes of fame and they kick you to the curb when you can't help them anymore. That's not what he's talking about. He's talking about greatness for eternity and for the benefit of history. And you have been called to be great, and that's called dominion. He told Adam.

0: rule. He told Joseph, I'm going to make you second in command in Egypt. He told Daniel that he was going to be the man in Babylon. He's told man after man in scripture, I'm going to make something of you. Peter, I know you only know fish. Follow me. I'm going to make you fishers of men. I'm going to do something greater with you. So don't you tell me I'm just another man. You're not another man. You've been chosen. That means greatness rests on your head. You have been crowned with glory, the Bible says, as a man. What God is after is men becoming men of the kingdom, of men who are representing something bigger than yourself. But notice how he says it, that I might bring upon Abraham that which I have spoken to him. In other words, I'm not going to bring it to him until he's ready for it. I ain't going to bring it to him just because I have it for him. I'm not going to bring it to him until he mans up and takes responsibility for the stuff he knows to do, starting with his children and his household. Because if he's not even going to take care of the folk in his house, why should I be talking to him about getting to the White House? People talking about the White House, they ain't even taking care of their house. He says, then I will bring it to him. So don't be going to God to bless you while you abandon your children. Don't be going to God to bless you while you walk away from your family. Don't be going to God to bless you while you don't take care of your responsibility. He says, then I will bring upon Abraham that which I have promised to do for him. Then and only then. So God had to wait till he got right to do right by him. And guess what? God will take as long as it takes. Because he does not want your opportunity to outstrip your character. He wants the person that he blesses to be worthy of the blessing that has been shared with them. And he has called you to greatness. You are supposed to be a leader. Your position calls for it. Well, I wasn't born to be a leader, and I never saw anybody be a leader, and I don't know how to be a leader. Oh, shut up. That's all true. You weren't born to be one. You didn't have one. Your daddy left you. All that. Okay. Now that we got that over with, let's talk about your responsibility. Because we ain't going to spend years whining. You've been called to be great. God says you've been called to be great. There it is. Whoop, there it is. He's called you to be great. And so you're supposed to step out there and say, as for me and my house. Joshua 24:15, we're going to serve the Lord. He told everybody else, I don't care what y'all do. That's not how we roll up in here, up in here, up in here. So that I might bring upon Abraham, even in the midst of a putrid Sodom and Gomorrah, that I might bring upon him. That's why we're such a focus on men. Ladies, we're not going to leave you out. We got a plan that includes the ladies. But forgive me for starting with the men, because if I get them straight, you'll want to be straight. When you become God's man in your culture, you may not be the most popular guy. When you become God's man holding God's standard, everybody's not going to applaud you, and you're going to have a bunch of folk booing you. But when you represent the right kingdom and use the resources that are available to you, you can stand in the midst of hell, and you can take off, and you can run, and you can accomplish great things for God. Because you have been created to be great. You've been called to be a kingdom man.
1: 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And one final reminder, in addition to these daily lessons from Dr. Evans on the Alternative broadcast, he also leads meaningful, timely discussions with special guests on his Unbound podcast. You can listen to those conversations whenever and wherever you hear your favorite podcasts. It's been said that true leadership is the art of guiding others with integrity, humility, and vision. And that's part and parcel to the biblical instruction for spiritual leadership in the family. But tomorrow, Dr. Evans points out that merely calling yourself a leader is quite different from actually functioning as a leader. Right now, though, as promised, here's Dr. Evans to wrap up our time together with a word of prayer.
0: Let's pray. Father, I thank you for the word of God that goes forth through this ministry and for every ear that hears it. I pray that you will use the word in the life of each person individually so that they know that they are hearing from you and are transformed by what they hear. I pray that that transformation touches them at their place of need. Wherever they're hurting, struggling, wherever they're in pain, or wherever they're celebrating, may you be the center of that. And may they be able to say, because of the word that they've heard and because of the true God that they're interacting with right now, that you have showed up and shown off on their behalf, doing good by them no matter what their circumstances happen to be. Thank you for how you're going to touch every listener today in your own special way. In Jesus' name, amen.

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7: 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And now for a look at your forecast. Today, a mixture of clouds and sunshine with a stray shower and a high of 91. Winds out of the southeast at 10 to 20 miles an hour. Tonight, partly cloudy with a low of 77. Winds out of the south-southeast at 10 to 20 miles an hour. 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
9: And you can follow us in the Bible if you turn to 2 Corinthians chapter 12. This message has been lived out in my life, as I told you yesterday, in a major way. Because during the time that I've been recovering from this dreadful disease, I have continued to minister every week. And there have been so many days when I have been sitting on the front row waiting to go up to the platform and speak when I've thought to myself, there is no way. there is no way I can do this. And I've heard the Lord whisper, I know you can't, but I can. And he does. And it's an amazing experience. If you've never had that experience, if you walk with the Lord for very long, you will. It's impossible to get from your salvation date to heaven without a moment like that. And 2 Corinthians chapter 12, verses 7 through 10, explains how it works. We're in the middle of that. We'll get back to it in a moment. First, let me just remind you that there's a study guide for this series of encouraging messages. This would be a great series for a small group, especially during these days when so many people are discouraged and they need perspective, they need help, and they need hope. Why not get the study guide? If you're the facilitator of your small group, you can get the CD package and listen to the messages each day before the study guide enters into the process when your friends get together. You get a study guide for everybody in your group. You get the CD package, and then you're ready to go. And your study will be about the Word of God and its encouragement, not about how you feel, not about how things are going in the world, but how God has something special for each of you. This is a great study guide curriculum, so I hope you'll take advantage of it. And you can do that simply going to our website, getting all the information, and jumping in, making it happen. Here is part two of Finding Strength Through Weakness.
10: The Lord told Paul that the only way he would ever experience the fullness of the power of God was to be made aware of his own weakness without it. A.B. Simpson commented on this verse on an occasion, and he said, here is the secret of divine all-sufficiency. To come to the end of everything in ourselves and in our circumstances, when we reach this place, we will stop asking for sympathy because of our hard situation or bad treatment. For we will recognize these things as the very conditions of our blessing. And we will turn from them to God and find in them a claim upon God's power. The experience of weakness in the believer's life, illustrated by Paul, the exchange for weakness, God's provision of supernatural grace and supernatural power. Now notice, what happened at the end of this exchange is that there is an end of weakness, not Paul's weakness, but weakness in Paul. He says in verses 9 and 10 that when this happened to him, when through his weakness God's power descended upon him, two things happened. First of all, he discovered a new ability. He says in verse 9, therefore, most gladly, I will rather boast in my infirmities that the power of Christ may rest upon me. Paul came to understand, men and women, that his thorn in the flesh was God working in his life. And what God told Paul was this. He said, son, you are not going to be without the grace you need to do your job and get through this. You will not be without strength to be my ambassador, but the creative difference from now on is going to be like this. Your weakness is going to serve to magnify my greatness and my glory in such a way that no one will ever again be able to explain you in human terms. And that's what happened. That's what happened to Paul. In that moment, as he describes this experience, it became no longer about Paul and all about Christ. It came to the place where Paul, as gifted as he was, as intellectual as he was, as learned and disciplined as he was, all of that was put aside in his weakness. And the power of Almighty God filled the vacuum. He discovered a new ability. And then he discovered a new attitude. Oh, how many of you know we could use some new attitudes these days? Have you heard all the complaining and griping about all the stuff that's going on? I mean, this is a sorry thing. We live in such terrible times. Paul said that what happened when God allowed this experience in his life is he developed a new attitude. Notice what he says in verse 10. Therefore, I take pleasure in infirmities and in reproaches and in needs and in persecutions and in distresses for Christ's sake. For when I am weak, then I am strong. Now, please hear me. Paul's not a masochist. He's not saying, oh, I just love it when I'm hurting so badly. He's not saying, Lord God, pour out your wrath on me. The harder, the better. No, no, no. Paul is saying, I now understand that even when I'm going through difficult times, it is because I am still in God's purview. I am still in God's plan. He's up to something in my life. And I take pleasure in it because I can't wait to see what God's going to do. What is it that we ask when we go through stuff? I can tell you, your first question, it is, why? Why is this happening to me? Why is this taking place in my life? Why do I have to go through? Lord, not now, not this. And what happens when you begin to get a biblical perspective on all this? You just change your question a little bit. You might want to ask why. Everybody does that. But you follow it up quickly with what? Lord, what is it that you want to do in my life through this time? And I promise you, if you ask him, he'll help you understand what it is. He'll begin to show you. George Matheson was a well-known blind preacher of Scotland. And one day he wrote these words. He said, my God, I have never thanked you for my thorn. I have thanked you 1,000 times for my roses, but not once for my thorn. I have been looking forward to a world where I shall get compensation for the cross that I have carried, but I have never thought of my cross as a present glory itself. Teach me the glory of my cross, Lord. Teach me the value of my thorn. Show me that I have climbed to you by the path of pain. Show me that my tears have made my rainbows. End of quote. And then we come to the explanation of it all. Once again, the key phrase, when I am weak, then I am strong. What does it mean? Is this a disconnect? Is this a statement without meaning? No, it is a statement with incredible meaning. And if we can get our arms around it today, it'll change our whole perspective on life. Here's what God is teaching us. He is telling us that when we are weak and confused, he's up to something in our lives. He is teaching us and preparing us, and he is wanting us to be used as we have never before been used. He's making us trustworthy. And the principle is illustrated over and over again in the Old Testament. He always allows those who are in weakness to be the channels of his great power. Do you remember Abraham said, I am but dust and ashes. And Moses said, who am I that I should go before Pharaoh? And Gideon said, Lord God, my family is the least in Manasseh, and I'm the youngest in my father's house. And David said, I'm a poor man and lightly esteemed, and I could go on. Over and over again, Ezekiel and Jeremiah and Isaiah, all of them understood their own poverty unless God broke through with strength. But the most vivid picture you will find in all of the Bible, the picture of the cross. If you read the writings of Paul, you will discover that at the very center of his writings is the cross. For you see, on the cross was the greatest demonstration of power through weakness. Look at him hanging there between two convicted malefactors, thieves, if you will. His hands nailed to the cross, his feet to the cross, standing there without any of the information of the scriptures that we have today. Look at that picture. Is that a picture of power? Or is it not a picture of absolute weakness? The weakness of a man strung out on a cross, unable even to suck in his own breath. But I say to you that out of that weakness on the cross came the greatest power the world has ever known. Through the death and burial and resurrection of Jesus Christ, the power of Almighty God was released into this world. And if you're a Christian today, that power has transformed your life and is in the process of transforming that life. That power has lifted you up out of your own situation and put you in a place you never dreamed you could be. It's the power of God that breaks the chains of sin in our life. And it all started in that weakness when the Savior hung there for us. And Paul never got over it. He couldn't get past it. When he wrote to the Corinthians, as he began to teach them, as he was coming to them, as he was writing these two letters that we have to them, every time you turn around, he's saying something about it. In 1 Corinthians chapter 1, verses 23 and 24, he writes, but we preach Christ crucified. To the Jews, a stumbling block, and to the Greeks, foolishness. But to those who are called, both Jews and Greeks, Christ, the power of God. When he was coming there to minister to them, he had just left Athens. That hadn't been a great experience. Athens was filled with all the Athenian wisdom of the day. It was the place where Paul preached to the unknown God. You remember that sermon? Now he's on his way from Athens, and he's going to Corinth. And Corinth has a reputation of being an even more intellectual, sophisticated. It's the place where the Corinthian games were held. And he says, in his heart, he's probably thinking, what in the world am I going to say to these people? That's like Billy Graham going to Cambridge University. And Paul, as he trudged along the road, trying to sort all this out and get it together, we read later on in the book of 1 Corinthians and in the second chapter, he tells us a little bit about what he decided. I want to just read this to you. Just pretend I'm Paul and listen to me as if I were telling you what I went through and how I came up with what I was going to do. Listen. And I, brethren, when I came to you, I didn't come with excellence of speech or of wisdom, declaring to you the testimony of God. For I determined on my way from Athens not to know anything among you except Jesus Christ and him crucified. I was with you in weakness and in fear and in much trembling. And my speech and my preaching were not with persuasive speech or words or human wisdom, but my speech was in the demonstration of the Spirit and of the power, that your faith, Corinthians, should not be in the wisdom of this man, but in the wisdom of Almighty God. Paul said, I'm not going to come here and try to impress you. One of the things he's criticized for in 2 Corinthians is he's a very unattractive person. They tell him that he doesn't look like they want him to look. He doesn't preach like they want him to preach. That his speech is contemptible. Not exactly what you want to hear on Monday morning after you've given your heart to preaching. The whole book is about their criticism of Paul because he doesn't match the oratory and the sophistication of their great leaders and speakers. And Paul just turns it upside down and says, that's right, I'm not any of those things. All I am is a humble servant of Almighty God. I am so humble, I am so weak, says Paul, that if God hadn't done something, nothing would have happened. And later on in 2 Corinthians chapter 3, he puts it so succinctly, you can't miss it. He says, not that we are sufficient of ourselves to think of anything as being from ourselves, but our sufficiency is from God. It was only in Paul's weakness that the power could be of God. Let me tell you what I've learned. God loves to use people without abilities and lift them up, and that is no excuse for not getting an education. But God uses people. I mean, if you go through church history, you'll find some of the greatest preachers had very little opportunities for seminary training and education. But he uses some other kinds of people too. He uses people who have gifts and have training and have abilities if they will renounce their dependence upon those things and put their dependence instead on God. So he wants to use all of us, but he won't use us if we're stuck on ourselves. There is no way to have the divine power of God in your life if you're all puffed up with yourself. If you're so full of yourself, there's no room for God. And that's what Billy Graham found out. I told you I was going to tell you about him. Billy Graham learned in England what Paul is teaching us in 2 Corinthians 12. Writing about this, he said that his arrival in Cambridge was really very unsettling. The night of the Cambridge mission was Sunday, November 6th, which was the day after Guy Fawkes Day, a day of fireworks, bonfires, and general revelry, something like the July 4th of our country. He was getting his team together to prepare for this, and he was in the debating hall on the Cambridge campus, and a firecracker was tossed through an open window right into the middle of his meeting, even though there were police all around the perimeter of the building. Along with that, Billy was told that C.S. Lewis was there and wanted to talk with him. Oh my goodness. does that strike terror into the heart of every preacher? I've quoted C.S. Lewis all my life. How would you like to go to a meeting and you're getting ready to preach, you're already scared out of your tree, and they say, yeah, C.S. Lewis is here and he wants to talk to you. So he went, and I guess the conversation went fairly well. But at the end of the conversation, C.S. Lewis said to Billy Graham, he said, Billy, he said, son, you've got a lot of critics. But he said, you know what? I've never met any of your critics who's known you personally. Well, Billy thought about that for a moment. He was in a strange land. Nobody knew him personally. But he had critics. What does that mean? So he meditated on that. And then he began this three-night meeting. And according to the record, he began to preach these three nights. And what was happening was very modest. Very, very below what he had expected. His sermons were, by his own estimation, too academic. He knew that he was not getting through to the hearts of the students, and he felt like he was preaching to please the audience rather than the Holy Spirit. And so Billy Graham sought the Lord, and then came the breakthrough. Following the third sermon, the day after his 37th birthday, Billy Graham set aside his university-focused sermons and he preached the ordinary evangelistic sermons he always preached to human souls. And in his weakness, through the all-sufficient transformation of the gospel and the power of Almighty God, a revival broke out at Cambridge and began to spread throughout the campus and throughout England, and its effect is being felt in some places even today. Some evangelists were saved in that meeting. The paradox of strength through weakness. God chooses to use us only when we become dependent upon Him. It is when we are out of answers. It is when we are out of confidence. It is when we are out of strength. It is when we have nowhere else to turn but to God. It is when we are no longer full of ourselves that Almighty God begins to break through into us and His power shines through. There is no one who is too weak for God to use. But there are probably several who are too strong for God to use. You've seen them. You've known them. Perhaps you've sat under them. They're so full of their own accomplishments. There's no room for God to get glory. But if you're here today and you feel God wants you to preach or teach or go to seminary or maybe go to the mission field, but every time you turn around you start thinking about, oh, bet I'm not, I can't do that. Oh, yes, you can. Not in your own strength, but in His. He's just looking for people like you who will come and say, Lord, I'm weak. I'm like Gideon, the least of my family. I'm like Jeremiah, I can't speak. I'm like Moses, I can't speak. You just wait. If you come with a heart of yieldedness and surrender, God will take the emptiness that you feel and fill it up with Himself. And if you happen to be someone that God has gifted, this is not a put down on giftedness. But it is a more difficult process for a gifted person to find dependence upon God than a person who doesn't have some of those gifts. And that's why over the period of history, many people who are not as gifted are used of the Lord in a more powerful way. If we have been given gifts, if you have been given a gift, here's what you should do. Lord God, thank you for the gift. I know I don't have it of myself. Here in Corinthians, there's a little argument about this in a place. It said, if you got this gift from God, why do you keep telling everybody it's not from Him? Everything you have is from God, amen? If you have a gift, it's from God. Everybody has a gift. If yours is unique and powerful, give Him praise and gratitude and always be humble about the fact that whatever you have, it's from Him. And then put aside your dependence in those gifts. Say, Lord God, thank you for these gifts, but that's not going to get me where you want me to go. That's not going to make happen what you want to see happen. So, Lord God, thank you for the gifts. Use them as you feel led to do. But, Lord God, my dependence is upon you. You and you alone. Lord, in the weakness of what I know myself to be, break through with your power and give me a sense of the God of heaven working in me. As I look back on my life, I wish I could tell you I've had multiple experiences like that. I remember one, though, and I want to tell you about it. When I came back from being in the hospital for a stem cell transplant, I was gone for 7 weeks. Came back really before I should have, but I missed it so much I just couldn't stand not being here. And I was pretty weak. I didn't have much voice. In fact, I've listened to some of the tapes of those messages, and I'm wondering, man, how did y'all listen to that? I was talking in a raspy voice. I was emotional, kind of shaky. But I remember, as if it happened yesterday, going home during those days and telling my wife, honey, I never had an experience like this before. It was almost like I was standing over here, and somebody was preaching in that pulpit, and I was watching it. Like it wasn't me. I'm not a mystic, and I'm not trying to scare you, because it really was me, but it was the strangest feeling. I heard myself preaching in a way that I felt no human ability to preach. God had broken through in the weakness of my life to demonstrate His power. And I remember when I came back, I told you guys one thing that I want you to remember, and that was this: God is enough. He is. He was sufficient during that time, and He was filling me with His power in a kind of weakness I had never felt before. I'm not saying we should go out and get sick and get weak so God can empower us. I'm just saying that in the process of life, you will have your moments. And sometimes when you see those things come along that you wish weren't coming, you say, oh, no, no. And maybe you should instead embrace them and say, Lord God, what are you going to do in my life through this time? Whatever it is, I'm okay with it. I'm willing. Show yourself strong in my weakness, God. Use me during this time. You know, people watch us when we're weak as they never watch us when we're strong, because they want to find out if in our weakness they can spot the difference Jesus makes. So I encourage you today, embrace this paradox. Say it with me. When I am weak, then I am strong. When I am weak, then I am strong. And you don't have to worry about engineering this. Just let God direct it in your life. But recognize it when it comes and accept it for what it is. And thank God for the opportunity He's going to provide in this time in your life.
9: Amen. Amen. Hey, tomorrow we're going to talk about how to get through the wilderness. Have you ever felt like you're in the desert and you don't know which way to go, and it's dry and you're thirsty and it's uncomfortable? Well, sometimes that's what it's like spiritually. But tomorrow and Thursday, we're going to talk about how to get through the wilderness. Don't miss it as we continue our discussion of making sense of it all. You know, there are 100 verses that I want you to know. And it's because these verses are in a book by Rob Morgan called 100 Bible Verses That Made America. 100 verses that powerfully impacted our leaders during defining moments in American history. And reflect upon what these verses mean for us as a nation today. 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
18: 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And we are in the week. 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Stuff is actually already happening throughout the week. 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Check out the new book by David and Tim Barton about each of the 56 signers. What a great time to be learning those things. Rick Green here with David Barton and Tim Barton and our special guest, Nate Schatzlein, state representative from Texas and great friend to the program and to Wall Builders. Nate, thanks for coming on, man.
19: Oh, honored to be on. Listen, there's nothing I'd rather be doing than talking about America 250 with the Patriots on this show. It is there's no greater time to be an American than right now, celebrating our heritage. And my goodness, thank God, people are excited about being American again. This is awesome.
18: Yes. Yeah, I actually love the fact that, you know, liberals are, I shouldn't even say liberals, because even liberals have to love America. Leftists and Marxists are just, you know, major tears right now. They're just in a bad mood every day because there's so much red, white, and blue. Patriotic songs, stuff going on at the White House. Now you got the state fair or national fair going on the mall there. I mean, there's just so much. The rededication to God, there's just so much for us to celebrate. And they're just gritting their teeth. Because the good news is, I think it's winning some people over that had lost their patriotism. They're being reminded what's so special about being an American.
20: Well, and guys, too, we've talked about it, but Nate, so you can comment on this, too. I think it also helps that FIFA is here, because there's a lot of Americans watching these amazing viral videos of these people from around the world that are coming to America. And whether it's, you know, the group of guys that are going to the gun range, whether it's people discovering Buc-ee's, right, going to the grocery store, and there's like, there's meat everywhere. People discovering you can get free refills of soda at restaurants in America. There's just so many amazing videos that people love America. And I think it's also helping remind Americans of some of what is special that we have so taken for granted. And so even FIFA being here, it seems almost providential that as we are celebrating 250, God sent other people to this nation to remind us of how special this nation actually is.
19: Well, by the way, the ratings on FIFA are through the roof right now because, you know, there's an actual safe country for people to travel to come watch the game. I mean, people are showing up from everywhere as we've traveling just like you guys do every week. I'm in the airports. I'm watching people come in with their different, you know, countries, jerseys on and all this kind of stuff. And the smiles and the joy of people realizing just the freedom that we live in. What you were commenting on, you know, is seeing people from Japan, from different areas of Europe that are like, wow, America is as free as people say that it is. It's really beautiful. And so, I mean, you're right. And this is something that we have to really focus on, because I've never seen a left-wing administration celebrate what patriots in the past have fought and died for the way that this current administration is celebrating it. And ultimately, I mean, you look at, you're right, patriotism is through the roof. You've got people working out on the lawn right now for Make America Healthy Again. You've got, you know, young men that are falling in love with life again. This is, we're seeing faith through the roof. I mean, it's a special time. It's a special time to be an American.
1: I think it's interesting y'all brought up the whole FIFA thing, because I remember watching an interview right before it all started and everybody was traveling here, and it was you know, basically these, you know, left-wing reporters acting like, oh, people aren't going to want to come, numbers are going to be down, people are afraid to come to America because of the, you know, evil Donald Trump. And I mean, it was trying to make this more of the blackpilling, right, and just trying to depress everyone. And it was the exact opposite. As soon as the game started and as soon as people started getting here, we started seeing those videos. My favorite, of course, are all the ones where they're at Buc-ee's. But it's just so cool that the exact opposite of what they predicted is happening.
20: Well, Nate, you and I have had the chance to be together recently many times doing the incredible men's conference up in Washington State. And I say this because, guys, all of us on the program, we have talked personally many times that God is on the move doing some really special things. Nate, one of the reasons we wanted to get you on the program was because you have been someone that, as a pastor, very involved in the political arena, because we understand that we don't check our faith at the door, that we take our faith with us. And I'm going to come to that more in a second. Dad, I do want to acknowledge, because I don't feel like you've even said anything on the program yet, you are currently up in Colorado. One of our good buddies, Andrew Womack, doing a huge family conference up there. But I am saying this to connect it, that there are so many, not just America things happening, there are so many pro-God things happening. And the fact that we're seeing a surge of people that are going to faith, that are looking to God for answers, and that are loving their country again, is one of many things that I can point to that gives me hope and confidence, not just the future, but that God is literally doing something specific in America. So, Dad, real quick, what are you seeing? How is it? How are things up in Colorado? And then, Nate, I do want to come back to you, because as we're talking about a pastor getting involved in politics, and literally, there are things happening right now in Texas that are partly because of the role, the work that you did, and it's the restoration of faith on so many levels, and you actually get to work up in the White House, in D.C., and so many cool things. So I want to come there, but Dad, what are you seeing in Colorado?
21: You know, it's really interesting, Tim. A few years ago, maybe 5 or 6 years ago, they were asking for help up here, and so having done a lot of politics, I agreed to come up and help them and kind of helped get an organization started. And so they got Truth and Liberty started and showed them how to do local politics and how to work on races, et cetera. And so as a result, we saw that first year, we put several field reps out, hired field reps, and they worked with churches. And we flipped 78 school board races in Colorado and school board races in some really wild areas. And so they go, hey, this does work. This can't be done. You know, we sit back and see all the bad stuff, but we haven't been involved before. And now it's interesting that I think it's three of those people that we had 6 years ago as the early staff are now going to be in the legislature this year. They're winning seats in the legislature, which is what we knew would happen. Once you start at the school board, and this is where so many state parties get it wrong. They start up at the U.S. Senate level and mess around there. You start at the school board level and the city council level and the mayor level. And, you know, the Bible in Exodus 18:21 says, choose leaders of tens, fifties, hundreds, and thousands. You start at the low level first, and you work people up. And as they learn how to do it, they get better at the fifties, they get better at the hundreds, they get better at the thousands. And so it's just fun to see that this is a state that, as blue as it is, there's things going on in the state that are counter to the trend. And the three ballot initiatives that they were able to get on, by the way, those three ballot initiatives, they are openly giving credit to the group that we started 6 years ago as being the reason those ballot initiatives are on the ballot. And I think that this blue state is going to vote for those red ballot initiatives, because it's things like no men and women sports, you know, even unless you're a U.S. congressman Democrat, nearly all of the Democrats recognize that that's a really stupid idea. So the national guys don't get it, but most of the state guys know that that's a losing issue for them. So I think in this blue state, they're going to have some surprises this election that I think will be real good.
19: I'll add to that. I think, you know, even I'm sitting here listening to, you know, Tim and David, you guys have been you've been really stalwart pillars that, you know, when I travel and now for Liberty and Justice, which is our organization that's helping, you know, flip seats, you know, starts talking, and I'll mention conversations that I've had with you, Tim, or things that I've learned from reading books and listening to different things, David, from you. People are like, you guys know the Bartons? And I'm like, yeah, they're like the most down-to-earth people, and they don't have to be, and it's pretty awesome. And so you guys have so built something. You're talking about flipping, you know, that many seats in Colorado. That's shocking. We're building off of that legacy, honestly, following that same blueprint that you guys have done. But you're talking about those ballot initiatives, and I believe those ballot initiatives specifically, the no men, biological men and women sports, those are the ones, especially when you're dealing with just common sense stuff that I think our founding fathers be rolling over in their grave if they knew we were even debating right now. Those are the things that I believe are going to give hope to not just the Republican Party, but a spiritual awakening that's coming to our country, because people are like, you know what? This godless postmodern ideology that we're looking at across the nation, that, like you said, these Democrat senators and Democrat congressmen and congresswomen from across America that really feel that they need to tend to that far left side of their base, which really, as you said, it isn't even the modern Democrat that goes to work and is a part of a union on an everyday basis. I think as they're doing that, they are shifting to have more and more people kicked out of the party. I've had so many conversations with people at the polls where if I bring up those issues, you know, they might want the welfare state to grow. They might want more government because they don't understand that government never fixes anything, you know, for the most part, you know, but they tend to shift a little bit and they're like, yeah, I you're right. I don't think a 230-pound man in the Olympics should be beaten up on a, you know, 180-pound champion girl inside of a boxing ring. And so I think those are the big issues. And I think we're winning the narrative as a result of it.
1: Yeah, Nate, I mean, we've seen you doing a couple of these White House events over the last few months, pastors from all over the country coming in, getting to actually see the White House, hear from people in the administration, the faith office. I mean, all the different things that are happening that actually are a big part of why we've seen President Trump lead the way on these 250th events. So that's been huge. And you've had to be encouraged by that, as you've seen a lot of times pastors that weren't involved before, like they came to these events at the invitation of either you or someone else. And once they saw that, hey, you know what, you can have your faith involved in the government square and it be a positive thing. So we've seen some positive changes there.
19: Yeah, you know, I think my favorite part about this next generation of believers, like especially the Gen Zers that are like getting in the college area, they like cool church is dead. Like, it's not about the LED wall anymore. It's not about, you know, we've got this worship set that follows exactly what I want. It is about truth and clarity and black and white different facts on this is what the scripture says. This is what the Bible says about this issue. That's the hunger we're seeing from the next generation. And so, you know, as we're meeting with pastors, I've had the honor of being on the National Faith Advisory Board as a senior director for pastoral engagement. And it really is like the coolest job in the world, where I get to bring pastors and into experiences where the best part is I don't have to be the expert. We call Tim or Rick. You guys show up and I'm like, hey, you see, guys, we're going to teach you some stuff. And I don't have to say anything. We just wait for the facts to come in. But to watch, I always go back to this. I remember being on the first tour we did with our first set of 100 pastors. I think we've done five this year. And our first set of 100 pastors, we were on a tour with a few select pastors at our church, Mercy Culture, with Tim. And I watched as pastors at a church that is very civically engaged, a church that does speak the raw and honest truth, that speaks to the issues of the day. I watched as pastors that should know the issues, including myself, a light comes on, and it's a little bit of an embarrassing thing when you're like, man, I can't believe I didn't know that. But I watched as Tim talked about that, how many times Moses's face is seen at the U.S. Capitol, how many times scripture is referenced throughout the Constitution without being explicitly stated. This comes from the scripture. I watched as their faces lit up as we're looking at the painting, as we're going up through the rotunda, and they're the only book, as the signers are walking in this painting, the only book open there is the Bible. And you're like, that's what they were referencing. They said it enough to believe it and put it in the painting. And then, you know, the moment where we're looking at the picture of Pocahontas, we're many of us, had been told that was a painting. She's dressed in white, that this was Pocahontas' wedding day. And Tim's like, nope, that's her baptism. Like, we have this Christian heritage that is just, it comes to life. So we've had the honor, I've had the honor of getting to watch as pastors become awakened, because every pastor has their, like, turning point. Some of them, it was COVID. Some of them, it really came down to they're in a blue state where their state is robbing their ability to leave an inheritance for their children right now. And as a result, many of the strong families that they've had in their churches for years, this is our friend Josh McPherson is facing this right now in Washington and many others. But as a result of the harsh, intense overreach of government, families that are strong, good dads, good moms that are raising their kids in the way of the Lord that they won't depart, are having to depart from those states because the state is literally infringing on their biblical right to train up a child as they should go. And so, you know, bringing them to D.C. and reminding them, hey, what you're experiencing in your state is not American. That's not our founders' intent. That's not what they had in mind when they were writing our Constitution and creating our state government and you know, the Federalist Papers and all these things. And so we've gotten to watch hundreds of pastors over the last 5 months be hungry, show up, not just get educated, but get lit on fire to go back to their state and no longer stay within the four walls, but get involved and civically engaged with their congregation. It's been really special.
1: Well, and then, yes, that's the whole thing. Not just come to D.C. and have, you know, a bunch of ceremony or whatever, or just do tours, but then, as you said, go back home and start Brush Fires of Liberty. And even the conference that you guys just did with so many people and all the guys, I mean, a lot of that fire was lit because of your relationship with Pastor Josh and how fired up he got about what was happening. So
19: I have to say, though, they put me right after Tim, and I'm still angry about it because you throw Tim Barton up there to give all these facts, and then I'm like, hey, guys, I'm going to read a couple scriptures, and I'm going to try and follow what Tim just did up here.
20: Well, for everybody listening, don't let Nate fool you on this. Nate, bro, when you spoke, the whole atmosphere changed. God used you in such a powerful way. I was part of the team the first half. That was, we knew our assignment. We knew our role. We were trying to break ground. And, bro, you got there. And, man, God moved. It was incredible. The whole atmosphere and conference changed. It was amazing. And Rick, I know we have to go to a break, so I'm going to stop. But, bro, it's why I love being able to connect and do ministry with you. People that love God, that love people, that love America, that know the Bible. It's my favorite kind of people. And so grateful for your friendship. But, Rick, I will not interrupt anymore.
1: But it's infectious too. I'll say that, Nate. I mean, when you do that, people catch the vision. I mean, that's part of your gift, I think, is that you pass it to them and you get them excited about it. It's not just, they don't just come and say, well, you gave us some great stories or whatever. I mean, it's part of what we try to do here at Wallbuilders is get them to go then do the same thing. And you have an absolute gift for that. And that's why when we come back, we want to talk about For Liberty and Justice, because there's tons of people listening right now that could take the tools that you've proven, the blueprint that you guys worked out so well in Tarrant County, Texas. And now that you're, you know, basically exporting that to counties across Texas, but also around the country, I think there's some of our listeners that would love

0: information from speakers' bios to events that are already going on. And there's a section where you can request an event to bring this information about who we are, where we came from, our religious liberties and freedoms. Go to the Wall Builders website and bring a speaker to your area.
1: Welcome back to the Wall Builder Show. Thanks for staying with us. Nate Schatzlein sitting in with us. We're talking about how people can get involved all across the country, pastors that are waking up. But maybe you're a listener today and you want to take some of this to your pastor. Make sure you give them today's program. Nate, I was mentioning For Liberty and Justice before we went to the break. It's essentially the vehicle with a proven blueprint that a church can adopt. And you guys come alongside them and coach them through this whole process.
2: Yeah, it's been honestly one of the honors of my life to be able to lead this initiative. I'll be honest. When we set out to create For Liberty and Justice, we didn't know what we were doing. I mean, it was just like a whole bunch of people that just felt like, man, we got to get in there. You know, I was being told by, I was a youth pastor in California, and I was being told that in order for my kid to get into kindergarten, he would have to take an experimental vaccine. I'd have to say yes to grotesque sex education, even to kindergartners. And I was just, there was no way. I mean, warlike scriptures start coming up in your spirit as a dad when you hear those things where it's like, you know, Psalms where it says, praise be to the Lord, my rock, who readies my hand for war. You're like, you're ready to go up against the government when that happens. And so we took that passion and then we really submitted ourselves to those who knew more than us. And so I remember getting in the room with people who understood the political world in ways that I just didn't. And we just learned. I pulled in some friends from DC, friends of people on this show, and just said, hey, teach us what it looks like to be excellent as it relates to the campaign. And we'll bring in the Holy Spirit and begin to contend and seek the Lord for how to make this, honor him in the process. And so, For Liberty and Justice was launched out of my campaign to run for state rep. And so as I was running for state rep, we started creating a blueprint with DC insiders that aren't corrupt, you know, some good guys. There are good guys, by the way, that are in that city. And I refuse to say that, you know, DC is a swamp that has no hope. I think the best days are ahead for our nation's capital. I think it's going to be amazing. And so, but we brought in some guys and said, help us create a blueprint for how we could flip these local seats. Everything from nights of actions at churches, everything from prayer and intercession, everything from how to fundraise as a believer and to honor the Lord, how to build grassroots teams from church small groups to go knock on doors after we've gone through biblical citizenship with Rick Green, after we've taken in one of the books from the Bartons. Let's go put our faith in action. We can't just sit on this knowledge. We have to go do it. And then how do we rally? How do we show up? And how do we serve at the polls in the process? And so it's a very simple five-pillar blueprint that we put together. And by the grace of God, only through the relationships that the Lord has provided us, the wisdom that we did not have and yet have had the honor of gaining, have we seen 137 seats flipped in the state of Texas to be God-fearing men and women who are willing to stand in the gap from school board all the way up to the state level. It's been really, really special.
0: Nate, it's absolutely amazing. But I don't want to take for granted that people might know some of your story, because we kind of skipped a little bit ahead, because you said they took the blueprint from your campaign. Well, why does your campaign matter? What happened in your campaign that should be replicated? And by the way, not only from your campaign, but then what has God allowed you to be part of? Where you were able to lead, whether you sponsored, you co-sponsored, whatever it was, you were part of some pretty major, significant piece of legislation. So why does your campaign matter? And you know why I'm asking. And then what did God allow you to be part of as a pastor who decides I have to get involved for the sake of my kids and the kids in my church? You're motivated by your faith. What happens in your story?
2: Well, I want to take it from two angles. Number one, I want to speak to the pastors when I'm saying this. And number two, I want to speak to the everyday dad who's sitting in his congregation frustrated like I was. I mean, I was a pastor, but I wasn't a senior pastor. I was sitting there just frustrated, just like, why is it like this? And I remember I was on a quick weekend vacation with my wife, getting away. You know, we've been married for 14 years, best friend in the world. Most important thing in my life is my relationship with Adrian. And we were out on a little vacation with a couple from that are also elders at Mercy Culture. And I remember Matt Krause announced that he was not running for office again. He was my state rep. He's a conservative warrior, now our county commissioner.

0: in Tarrant County, good friend of the show as well. And I remember getting this burden where I literally, you know, Lord, I don't know if I'm talking to Reformed Baptists that are listening to this or all the way to whatever Pastor Russell Johnson is on the other side. But no matter what you believe, I believe the Lord speaks to me through dreams. I had a dream. I ran for office and won. And I woke up the next morning and Matt Krause had resigned. And I live in Matt's district. And one of our elders looked at me and was just like, hey, I think you should run. So I did what any guy that really believes that the local church is the hope of the world would do. And I went and submitted it to my spiritual authority, which was my pastor. I submitted it to my wife and then my spiritual authority and just said, hey, I'm laying this out before y'all. Do you think this is even a good idea? You know, and my pastor came back. My wife was like, I'm all in. I believe in it. I'm going in, which is a big deal. As y'all know, like it's a family affair. You're either all in or it's not going to work. And I've seen too many marriages fail. And I do not believe the Lord calls us to win elections and fail at marriages and being a father. And so so I got the blessing from my wife. And then my pastor came back and said, hey, what would you say if I told you we don't, as an elder board, feel like you're ready for this and you shouldn't do this? And I kind of laughed, and I'd heard in my prayer time that morning, I felt like I was supposed to submit to my pastor. And guys, a sigh of relief just came over me, and I go, man, that's great. I'm submitted to you. I don't know that I'm ready either. And he goes, awesome. We just wanted to see if your heart was submitted. We don't feel that way. We want you to run, and our church is behind you 100%. And immediately all of that relief left. And I remember 2 weeks later, and this is the big point. 2 weeks later in Tarrant County, Texas, my pastor walked out at Mercy Culture, Pastor Landon Schott, with my campaign T-shirt on and said, I want you to send this video to the IRS. I, Landon Schott, as a pastor at Mercy Culture, endorse Nate Schatzline, a member of this church, to be the next Texas state representative because I believe he's going to be the guy to bring righteousness into the Texas government. And like the whole church, by the way, no one left. No one stopped tithing. The church went ballistic. And in a moment, and this is for all the pastors, I had a grassroots army called Mercy Culture Church that was willing to stand at the polls, knock on doors, donate, give, and they fought with me the entire way. And here's the beautiful thing. When the church gets behind a candidate, the church then gets to also hold that candidate accountable once they get into office, which is the point, is that the church is engaged and they're answering. So you ask the question, why did my campaign matter? And it was because when I had no shot, but I had a church that believed in me, I had a dream from God and had the blessing of my wife, which I believe is the magic formula for running for office. But when I had no shot, didn't have enough money, didn't have the endorsements, didn't have the lobbyists behind me, I remember walking around the Capitol and declaring different laws that I believe the Lord wanted to pass. Everything from banning gender modification for minors to keeping biological men out of women's sports, all the way to our fiscal issues, that we were going to cut property taxes, praise God, somebody, that we can own Texas land, banning foreign enemies from owning Texas land, down to cracking down on human trafficking and fentanyl coming in through the southern border. As I begin to pray over those, this was my prayer. God, even if it's not me, let these pass in the state of Texas. And here we are, why it was so important. 4 years later, every single law that I prayed for as I circled that, I co-authored and we have passed into Texas legislation as a hallmark for the nation to look at and be a blueprint. And so I believe that I am in no way was the most qualified person. But man, like God chooses those who will shame the wise of the world. And this is my cry to every believer on this, that God is desperately waiting to use you to do big things in your state.
1: Well, and Nate, I got to say, man, we're out of time. But for anybody out there that's thinking, yeah, but he's so well spoken, because you are, and you're so good on stage. But the blueprint has worked, as you said, for over 100 other candidates. And I guarantee you, you didn't find 100 other candidates that are good on stage and know how to speak and all that kind of stuff. You found people that were willing to submit to be everything that you just described. So I want people to understand that and know, hey, this blueprint works. You need to implement this. For Liberty and Justice is the place to go and learn more about it. We got to get you back, bro. We're just barely scratching the surface,
0: well,
1: but we sure appreciate you coming on.
0: 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And we want to get you plugged in so you can start taking ground in your state.
1: That's important. 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
3: This is Leanna Wilson from Creative Encouragement Ministries, and this is an Encourage It Forward moment. What do you think when I say, watch your words? Most of us think about being careful with what we say so we don't regret it later. When I was a kid, if I got upset or angry, my parents could see it all over my face. They would say, hey, watch your words, or think before you speak. Honestly, even as adults, we still need that reminder because our words have power. In 1 Peter 3, 9-10, it says, do not repay evil for evil or insult for insult, but instead give a blessing. For the one who wants to enjoy life and see good days must keep his tongue from evil and their lips from speaking deceit. That scripture is powerful because it connects our words to the kind of life we experience. If we want to enjoy life and see good days, we have to watch what comes out of our mouths. In Proverbs 18:21, it says, death and life are in the power of the tongue, and those who love it and indulge in it will eat its fruit and bear the consequences of their words. Think about that for a moment. Our words can either bring life, encouragement, peace, and healing, or they can bring hurt, division, and destruction. I don't know about you, but I would rather speak life and enjoy the blessings that come from it than deal with the consequences of careless words. So the next time you're tempted to speak out of anger, frustration, or hurt, remember this. Watch your words and think before you speak. If this has blessed you today, encourage it forward to someone else. You've been listening to an Encourage It Forward moment from Creative Encouragement Ministries. 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
4: KCTA Corpus Christi. Jesus is the one who introduced the word hypocrite into the moral vocabulary of world history. When he applied this term to religious fakery, religious leaders, he was calling them out as disingenuous, as false, as mask wearing.
5: Welcome to Living Hope with Pastor Philip Miller. I'm Pastor Larry McCarthy, and we're glad you've joined us for this series through the Sermon on the Mount. Now, Pastor Philip, why is hypocrisy such a big deal to Jesus?
4: Yeah, so what's interesting here in the Sermon on the Mount is Jesus is using this word hypocrite. It simply means actor. Yeah. It came from the Greek theater, you know, those masks, the comedy and tragedy masks, that they literally would wear masks as play actors in the theater. And Jesus is applying this to religious leaders, saying they're out there wearing a mask. They're playing to the audience. They're performing religion to be accepted for social advantage, and it's a hypocrisy. So that word hypocrite, it comes from Jesus, the way he's using it in moral language like this. And Jesus is pressing back against the Pharisees because he's saying so much of the so-called righteousness that they're doing is just trying to appease people. It's trying to perform to show that they've got their act together. And so they'll get social honor, and they're doing it for all the wrong reasons. And Jesus calls them out. And it's such a great rebuke for religious people like you and me, who can sometimes get into this place where we're like actually doing things, good things, but doing them for the wrong reasons. And Jesus is going to get underneath that and call us to a better righteousness. And so that's something we all need. And that's where Jesus is going to go today.
5: I hope you're ready, beloved. Now, I want to invite you to stay tuned after the message, because we're going to get into a discussion with Pastor Philip about those who've walked away from a church because of hypocrisy, because people are fake. But now, let's go to the pulpit of the Moody Church as we examine the insidiousness of hypocrisy. This is part one of the sermon, Religious Hypocrisy.
4: There's probably nothing sicker than religious hypocrisy. You know, people who claim to be tight with God, but then turn out to be total fakes. It's twisted, it's awful, it's egregious. Our news is unfortunately full of devastating headlines of religious leaders who turn out to be abusers and womanizers and embezzlers and scammers and predators, who disgrace the name of Christ and disillusion entire generations. And we hear it all the time. The church is just full of hypocrites. Have you ever heard that? Yeah. And if religious hypocrisy makes you mad, you are in good company, because Jesus couldn't stand it either. Okay? Amen? Amen. In fact, a lot of people don't realize this, but Jesus was the very first person in recorded history to call out religious people using the word hypocrite. 17 different times in the New Testament, every single one of them on the lips of Jesus, Jesus uses this word, hypocrite, to call out religious fakery. And so when we worry about hypocrisy, religious hypocrisy, we're actually thinking in the very lines of Jesus. The word hypocrite comes from the Greek word hypokrites. Can you say that? Hypokrites. Nice. Good job. It means actor or stage player. It's a term from the Greco-Roman theater. You've probably seen depictions of the twin masks of the Greek theater, comedy and tragedy. Those two faces, one smiling, one frowning next to each other, because actors in the Greco-Roman theater literally would wear masks as they were acting. They'd put on a mask and they'd walk out with a big smile or whatever, and they were playing a part. That's how acting took place. So the word hypocrites, when before Jesus, didn't have a negative or pejorative connotation at all. It simply meant actor or stage performer. No bad connotations. And then Jesus comes along, and literary scholars tell us that Jesus is the one who introduced the word hypocrite into the moral vocabulary of world history. When he applied this term to religious fakery, religious leaders, he was calling them out as disingenuous, as false, as mask-wearing. He says that religious people can sometimes act in such a way that they're playing a part, that they're wearing a kind of religious mask, and they're performing for attention. Look at how he uses it in the passage that we're going to look at today. We're in Matthew chapter 5, verses 48, down to 6:6, and then we're going to skip down and look at verses 16 to 18. And let me read these verses to you. Just look at the way that Jesus applies this term. Beginning here, Matthew 5, 48. "You must therefore be perfect as your heavenly Father is perfect." Now 6:1. Beware of practicing your righteousness before other people in order to be seen by them. For then you will have no reward from your Father who is in heaven. So there's the principle. And now he's going to give us three illustrations. Verse 2. "Thus, when you give to the needy, sound no trumpet before you as the hypocrites do in the synagogues and in the streets, that they may be praised by others. Truly, I say to you, they have received their reward. But when you give to the needy, do not let your left hand know what your right hand is doing, so that your giving may be in secret. And your Father, who sees in secret, will reward you. And when you pray, you must not be like the hypocrites, for they love to stand and pray in the synagogues and on the street corners, that they may be seen by others. Truly, I say to you, they have received their reward. But when you pray, go into your room and shut the door and pray to your Father who is in secret, and your Father who sees in secret will reward you." Now skip down to verse 16. We're going to look at these intervening verses next week. But right now, go down to verse 16. "And when you fast, do not look gloomy like the hypocrites, for they disfigure their faces, that their fasting may be seen by others. Truly I say to you, they have received their reward. But when you fast, anoint your head and wash your face, that your fasting may not be seen by others, but by your Father who is in secret. And your Father who sees in secret will reward you." Thanks be to the Lord for the reading of his word. This morning, friends, Jesus wants to show us, first, the profile of hypocrisy, secondly, the tyranny of applause, and finally, the freedom of secrecy. The profile of hypocrisy, the tyranny of applause, and the freedom of secrecy. That's our outline this morning. But before we jump in, let's invite the Lord to be our teacher. Let's pray. Father, this problem of religious hypocrisy is so easy to see in others, but it's so hard to see in ourselves. I pray that you would help us see our own hearts this morning. We invite you to expose hypocrisy in us. Help us to be righteous like our Father who is in heaven. Teach us, give us a new heart, we pray. In Christ's name, amen. Amen. First of all, the profile of hypocrisy. The first thing I want you to see here in this passage is how chapter 6 flows immediately out of chapter 5. It's connected. Chapter 5 ends with, "You must therefore be perfect as your heavenly Father is perfect." That's 5:48. Jesus, of course, has been illustrating for us the kind of heart of righteousness that is at home in the kingdom of heaven. He's showing us the kind of true inner goodness that flows from a transformed heart that is made alive in Jesus. This is the kind of heart that Jesus is offering to us. He offers to be our righteousness. He will go to the cross and die as our substitute, that we might be alive in him, covered with his righteousness. He offers to lead us into righteousness by his Spirit as he indwells us and leads us in the way of righteousness. And he offers ultimately to transform us into righteousness when we will shine like the sun in the kingdom of our Father one day in glory. And so this righteous heart is what Jesus is offering to us. It is a heart that is perfect as our Heavenly Father is perfect. It is a righteousness that exceeds that of the scribes and Pharisees. That's chapter 5, verse 20. And so far, what Jesus has been doing is illustrating for us the inadequacy of the Pharisees' teaching concerning righteousness on a whole variety of topics. Now he's going to shift to the inadequacy of their practices of how they live out righteousness, which is what we have in chapter 6, verse 1. Beware of practicing your righteousness before other people in order to be seen by them, for then you will have no reward from your Father who is in heaven. Now, every phrase of this sentence is vital to understanding what Jesus is saying. He is not saying, beware of practicing your righteousness, full stop. Okay, he's not saying that, because he just said, you must be perfect as your Heavenly Father is perfect. Okay, so he wants us to be righteous. He wants us to have a righteousness that exceeds that of the scribes and Pharisees, a goodness of our inner heart that flows out into our outer actions. A healthy tree bears good fruit. And so a righteous heart will practice righteousness. That's not what he's against. He's also not saying, beware of practicing your righteousness before other people. Because remember, back in chapter 5, he said, let your light so shine before men that they may see your good deeds and give glory to your Father who is in heaven. So he's not saying, don't ever do good deeds in public. Jesus expects us to live righteously in the world in a way that would glorify God as other people see our actions. So he's not saying you can't be seen. What he is saying is, it's in the last phrase, the key idea, beware of practicing your righteousness before other people in order to be seen by them. Jesus is not against righteousness. He's not against righteousness that gets noticed. He's against performative righteousness. He's against righteousness that intends to be seen and noticed. He's against the kind of goodness that wants to be seen, that is playing to the crowd. In other words, what Jesus is saying is that it is entirely possible to do all the right religious good things, but to do them for the wrong reasons. It's entirely possible to do all the right things, but do them for the wrong reason. It's one thing to love the Lord your God with all of your heart, soul, mind, and strength, and so love your neighbor as yourself and overflow in all kinds of good deeds in the world. That's a good thing, because you're letting your light so shine before men that they see your good deeds and give glory to your Father who is in heaven. But it's another thing entirely to practice our righteousness before other people in order to be seen by them, to be noticed, to impress them, to get ahead in life. Because if we act in the second mode, our goodness is actually contaminated. Do you see that? It's contaminated. It's actually full of selfishness and ego and hypocrisy. And Jesus says, beware, be wary of that kind of righteousness that likes to parade itself in order to be seen by other people, because it's a religious death trap, and it's called hypocrisy.
5: This is Living Hope with Pastor Philip Miller. I'm Pastor Larry McCarthy, and this program is made possible because of generous supporters just like you. 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We're so glad you joined us today as we dig deeper into performative righteousness. Now, Pastor Philip, you said this, the original term for a hypocrite is these actors that are wearing masks that would display emotions for the audience that's looking. So our listeners are saying, Well, do people wear masks today? Are they disguising what they really feel or think?
4: It is a little bit of a different way that we use hypocrite today versus the way Jesus is using it originally. A lot of times when we say hypocrisy today, we mean you said one thing but did another. And so that's the inconsistency between your words and your actions. That's hypocrisy. And that is hypocrisy. But Jesus in this original usage is really talking about people who are dressing up and are parading around with a religious aura, you know, sort of like wearing a mask, putting on a performance. They're doing all the right good things, but they're doing them for the wrong reasons. So in other words, instead of acting righteously in worship of God out of a genuine relationship with him in order to see him smile, live for the audience of one, as it were, the Pharisees had basically said, you know, we're going to do all the religious stuff in order to have power, in order to have social honor, in order to be able to be applauded by other people. In other words, it's who are you living for? Who are you doing this righteousness for? And Jesus is saying so often what the religious leaders are doing is they're just doing whatever's going to get them ahead in life, whatever's going to make them popular, whatever the people want to see in their leaders. They're living into that, but they're doing it ultimately for the wrong reasons. It's self-interested. They just want honor. They just want position. They just want to be up front. And we can do that today. That's not something that's just a then thing. Like, I think today, one of the ways we do it a lot is through social media. We, you know, we'll do a good thing and then we'll post about it, you know, and we were hoping to get the likes and the hearts and the reactions that are going to, you know, make us look good. So it's like you get up at 6 a.m., you get your coffee and your Bible and you do that picture. You're like, morning with Jesus, here I am, you know, or, you know, I'm going to post about me serving people on a missions trip and just like, you know, praise Jesus, hashtag whatever, you know, it's like, but it's that kind of, I want attention. I'm attention seeking. I'm looking to get reactions, response. I'm trying to get honor through my goodness. Jesus is saying, who are you doing that for? Really? Honestly, think about it. Are you doing that for God? Are you doing that because you're his beloved child, because you're in a relationship with him and you want to live out that authentically? Or are you actually secretly doing that to get applause from other people, to get attention and likes and all that kind of stuff? So we can do this all day long. And Pastor Larry, I think it's a huge problem. You know, as pulpits have become celebritized, you get these celebrity preachers or whatever. It can be a real thing in pastors' hearts like mine, right? Like we can actually start doing the things we do in order to get ahead in life and to be popular or to be on trend or whatever, and actually do it for the wrong reasons. And so this is something that we got to sit with and reflect on and really let Jesus be surgical in our own hearts and say, am I living righteously for the Lord, for an audience of one, or have I drifted into making this about my life and my social standing and where I fit in the social pecking order and how do I get ahead, you know, all those kinds of things. It can be a real problem.
5: Pastor Philip, we got to bore down a little deeper. We are commanded to do good works. Yes?
4: Yes. Yes.
5: We're commanded to do good works so that our light will shine and to do them before men. Yes?
4: Yep.
5: So how then do I do that without it turning into a performance?
4: Yes. So Jesus says, be careful not to do your good deeds before men in order to be noticed by them. So it's the in order. It's the purpose. It's what is the motivation, the why behind what I'm doing. Of course, I'm supposed to live my life openly and honestly, transparently. The goodness of my life is supposed to be seen by others so they see my good deeds and give glory to my Heavenly Father. I'm supposed to shine salt and light. He's not talking about, you know, just hiding. He's talking about what is the reason you're doing it. And how do you test your motivation? And that's where Jesus' instruction here is so brilliant. He says, how do you test what your real motivation is? Go do something righteous in secret. Mm-hmm. Don't even think about it. Mm-hmm. Don't even boast about it. Do it quietly in your closet. Do it, let your left hand, right hand, nobody knows what's going on. Just keep it secret. Your Heavenly Father will see it. And then you'll know if you actually are doing this for him or whether you're doing it for all the others.
6: That's a good test.
5: Yes, indeed. This is Living Hope with Pastor Philip Miller. We're talking about performative righteousness and about hypocrisy specifically. And, you know, Pastor, I'm sure there's some of our listeners who have walked away from a church because they've experienced hypocrisy or they've seen it. And they've, to be honest, they've been hurt by it. How do we encourage them today?
6: Yeah. Well, if that's you, if you're sitting in your car at your desk at work and you're thinking, that's my story there. I went to a church and I thought it was going to be good people. Mm-hmm. And then it turned out it was toxic, harmful. There was sin. People were hiding things. A bunch of us got hurt. And I just like, we had to leave. And now I'm jaded and I'm like, I don't know if I want to go back, you know? I think that's unfortunately, that's a very real thing that many of us deal with. And so I think the first thing to just say is that is wrong. Like, call it what it is.
5: What happened?
6: Right? Call a ball and a strike what it is. Like, yeah. It was out of bounds. Churches ought to live with integrity. We ought to reflect the character of Christ. We should expect that of our leaders. And so the woundedness that we experience, like, I just want to express sorrow for that. Like, I'm so sorry that happened. Mm. And at the same time, I also want to encourage people, don't throw the baby out with the bathwater.
5: That's right.
6: You know, the fact that you want so desperately to have someone with integrity, to have wholeness and all of that, that shows you just how much you actually long for Jesus. Like he's the genuine article. He will never let you down. Mm-hmm. People in the name of Jesus will let you down.
5: That's right.
6: But Jesus will never let you down. And so my great hope is that don't throw out Jesus because of the hurt that you've experienced. Like, he really is better than you realize. He wasn't represented well, but go to Jesus. If you have a bad experience with a dentist, you don't give up on taking care of your teeth. You go find a better dentist.
5: Amen.
6: That's what you do, right? And so if you've had a bad experience in a church, my encouragement is go find another church, find a good church and look for someone with integrity and then follow them and point to Jesus, knowing that every human being is flawed.
5: Yes.
6: And so we're all going to let each other down. And that same lack of integrity, it's in your heart as well. It's in my heart. It's in all of our hearts. So we all need a savior. And there's only one who's good.
5: Yeah.
6: And that's Jesus Christ. And he's the one we all need. And so let's all run to him and recognize that only his grace can make us whole in the end.
5: Oh, I appreciate your pastor's heart in that regard. Find a pastor that you can trust and share your hurt, share your experience, but don't give up on Christ and don't give up on the church. Hypocrisy happens when we try to change from the outside in. But Jesus wants a clean home on the inside. We are called to be the temple of the living God, each one of us in the family of God. Now, to help move beyond a performative life, we're offering Pastor Erwin Lutzer's book, Walking with Jesus. Now, walking with Jesus is a radical return to Jesus's priorities. 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

0: Does your life, the way you interact with others every day, or the way you deal with disappointment or suffering, does that make the gospel appealing to others? Today on Truth for Life, Alistair Begg explains how we can be attractively righteous like Christ instead of being superficial or condescending like the Pharisees. Let's turn in our Bibles to Mark chapter 14. 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
1: For those of you who may still not be believers in Christianity, who may not have come to trust in Jesus, I was greatly helped some time ago when I read John Stott's little sentence, and this is what he said: I could never believe in God were it not for the cross. I could never believe in a God who was removed from the pain and overwhelming distress of human suffering. For what we have in this description of the suffering servant, is not a reluctant Jesus. For he said, nobody takes my life from me. I have the power to lay it down. I have the power to give it again. It is not that Jesus is reluctantly going to the will of God the Father. For he goes purposefully and obediently and submissively, the way the Christian ought to go. But in his humanity, he inevitably recoils from it. Because you see, without substitution, the cross of Christ is unintelligible. And I think that's why people disregard it. Because the way in which many of us talk about it is completely unintelligible. Because if all we say concerning the cross is concerning something about the manifold love of God, and in order to show us how much he loved us, this is what he did to Jesus, the person says, well, there must be a missing piece in this puzzle, is there not? Well, of course there is. It was the love of God. Let's put it this way. We were so messed up that Jesus had to die for us. And we were so unbelievably loved in Jesus that he was pleased to die for us. But as he comes to the point of departure, the gospel writers tell us that he was distressed and he was troubled, and he explained he was overwhelmed with sorrow to the point of death. The atonement, the death of Jesus on the cross for sinners, is not a theory. It's not a mathematical equation. It's a flesh and blood reality. And there was nothing in Christ's humanity to blunt his emotions or to anesthetize his sensitivity. Did you hear that? There was nothing in Christ's humanity to blunt his emotions or anesthetize his sensitivity. Have you ever pondered what was going on when they offered him a branch with a sponge on the end of it, and it was wine mingled with gall? It was an anesthetic potion, and it says in the scriptures, and they offered him wine mingled with gall, but he refused to drink it. He refused to drink it. Why? In order that he might experience suffering in all of its unmitigated dimensions. In order that no one might be able to say, oh, but someone has suffered worse than this. He had anesthetic before that happened. No, he went to it completely without anesthetic help. And as a result of being entirely compos mentis, and perhaps in the immensity of his love, this was part of it. If he had taken that drug potion, how could he have looked down and said to his beloved disciple, look after my mother, will you? Or how could he have been available to say to the thief on the cross, today you will be with me in paradise? He refused the wine mingled with gall. He suffered at a level that no one has ever suffered. He endured everything for the sake of his own. What an amazing thing it is, and what a stupidity it is that 21st century Western Christianity offers itself to the world as a panacea for all ills, as the best grades at university, as the most significant job, as the cutest girls, as the high school quarterback boys. We are the people who've got it all together, you see. Why not come and join us? And then these interested agnostics begin to read their Bibles and say, how did you get here from here? What is this fellowship of suffering that the Apostle Paul was on? What was he talking about when he said, I want to know Christ? We stop. I want to know Christ and the power of his resurrection. That'll be enough for us. Finish the verse right there. There is no power of his resurrection except as it is it experienced in the fellowship of his sufferings. It is only through his sufferings in Calvary that there is the reality of the resurrection. And the same, my friends, is true for you and me. And every attempt to deny that is known by our own hearts as fraudulent, is condemned by the scriptures clearly, and every well-thinking, cynical, agnostic friend that I have says, you're full of absolute bunk. And you know what? If I were to suggest that that was the essence of Christianity, they would be absolutely right. Now, let me just say parenthetically that some of you are staring at me. Staring at me. Because you're saying to yourselves, this cannot be. This cannot possibly be. Some of you are stumbling over my words. And I know why it is. Because you, like me, are very concerned to safeguard the divinity of Christ. Any notion of a weakened divinity is abhorrent to us because we know that it is contrary to the Bible, right? And liberal theology throughout the ages has always been weak on the divinity of Jesus. Fundamentalism, conservatism, evangelicalism has distanced itself from that danger. But I want to suggest to you, flirts with the opposite danger. Not now of a diminished divinity, but a diminished humanity. So now we have a less than human Jesus because we are so concerned to make sure that we have an absolutely divine Jesus. Now, we are not to be surprised by that because the early centuries fought through all these issues. And late in the 4th and 5th century, the church had to deal with a man called Apollinarius. And you can Google him. It's great being able to say that. And you can Google him. I don't know what Apollinarius would think about it. But anyway, if you Google him, you will find out that Apollinarius was a problem in the late 4th and 5th century because he was diminishing the humanity of Jesus. And so the councils got together and affirmed, just as in Christ there was complete and perfect Godhead, so there was complete and perfect manhood. Nothing that was necessary to humanness was lacking in him. Look for yourselves. Spent too long in the first, but you know my pattern now, don't you? Catch up for the rest of the time. Look, secondly, listen. Listen. My soul is overwhelmed to the point of death, he said. And going a little further, he fell to the ground. He fell to the ground. All our pictures, all those Christian pictures, I think they ought to all be taken out and thrown away, the most of them. Because we have all these pictures of Jesus, as it were, you know, before the cross. It's just so, you know, yes, oh yes. No, no, no, no. You can't have deeply distressed. You can't have troubled. You can't have overwhelmed with sorrow to the point of death. And then, no, you've got, everything is everywhere. If you doubt that, listen to his words. Abba, intimacy. Father, everything's possible for you. Sovereignty. If you're willing, we're in Luke now. Inquiry. take this cup from me? You could say that is the intensity of his expression. You could actually say that is the integrity of his expression. I have to be honest, Father. He says, right now, where I am, here, I wish that you would take this cup from me, yet not what I will, but what you will. Now at that point, Luke tells us that an angel was dispatched. Angels are fascinating and we have no time to think about it. But I have this picture of if you play golf a lot and you play at nice golf courses, they always have good caddies for you. And there's a place, or there's a wall where the caddies lean, at least in St. Andrews at the Old Course, or there's a little box in which they stay out of the rain, a little shack, and they're all there. And they wait until the caddy master calls them up. Hey, Billy, I got a bag for you. And off they come, out they come. The Scottish ones, big red noses like this, because of what they spend their money on after they finished. They glow in the dark. You see them through the mist. Anyway, and Billy comes out, and somehow or another in the angelic host, it has to be like that. You know, like the chairman of the angelic band says, hey, I need you to go somewhere for me. I know you went to Bethlehem. I'm sure you remember that. Well, if you remember that, I want you to go now down to Gethsemane. And an angel came. An angel came to strengthen him. And we might have assumed that the angel would have fixed things. Here we go, angelic visitation. It's kind of a new age idea, isn't it? You know, big angel came, everything was nice after that. Angel comes, and then it says, being in anguish, he prayed more earnestly. So an angelic visitation never took care of the thing for him. And as he prays to his Father, he prays as an expression of his humility. He bows beneath the Father's will because he recognizes that Father knows best. And you will notice that it is not that he is somehow or another relying on prayer here. Don't misunderstand me when I say this, but there is no power in prayer. All of the power is in God. He's not trying to employ the power of prayer in order to rectify a situation. He is bowing before his Father, and he is acknowledging as he speaks to him in prayer, Father, you have power over all of heaven and all of earth. You can do anything you choose. From eternity, we determined together with the Holy Spirit that this was the plan. You planned it. I would procure it. The Holy Spirit will come behind me and apply it. Oh, Father. Because you see, Jesus knows that he is about to enter the one experience in life that for which he has no preparation. When the Father turns his face away. He has never lived absent the communion that he enjoys within the Trinity. Father, Son, and Holy Spirit coming up, if you like, in the wonder of their wisdom with this great plan of redemption. And now we're at the point. It is God who works in response to prayer. It is not prayer that works. And this, incidentally and parenthetically, is the answer to all the prayer stuff that you can read in Newsweek magazine and everything else. The Cleveland Clinic and the MIT and Boston hospitals and UCLA and everyone else. They're all very interested now. Let's get all in and talk about the healing powers of prayer. They tell him, no, there is no healing power in prayer. The only person who can heal is God Almighty. They say, well, no, we don't want that. That's not the program we're looking for. Yeah, well, the only person who can heal is the God and Father of our Lord Jesus Christ. We'd love to come and tell the whole Cleveland Clinic about how they can come to know the living God through Jesus. No, get out of here. That's not what we're talking about. We're talking about the power of prayer. There is no power in prayer. Look, listen, learn. Well, I will only make one point of application. And that is not in terms of prayer itself, but in terms of Christ's humanity and his passion. The Word, remember, we're told, became flesh and dwelt among us. Jesus comes into humanity. He is not detached. He was in touch with the religious establishment. In fact, he was opposed by the religious establishment. When he added Matthew to his disciple band, and they had that big party at the house of Levi, nobody was more annoyed about it than the religious folks of his day. He's gone to eat with sinners and to attend a party with them. And Jesus came out and said, yeah, that's exactly right. I did not come to call the righteous, but sinners to repentance. Jesus, in his humanity, lived among sin. He lived where he could hear swearing, where he heard blasphemy, where he observed and confronted disease and mortality and sadness and squalor. That's where Christ lived. That's the nature of the incarnation. He did not come into our time-space capsule and live at the top of a high hill in a large palace behind gates, inured from the experiences of the common person. This is not the Buddha. This is not somebody who is in a rarefied environment. This is someone who is down now. He says, foxes have holes and birds have nests, but the Son of Man has nowhere to lay his head.

0: something attractive about the gospel? That in Greek there is agathos, which is intrinsically good, like a good apple, and there is kalos, which is agathos plus attractively good, intrinsically and attractively good. It is not enough for us to be intrinsically righteous. We are supposed to be attractively righteous. And our attraction does not lie in our willingness to play the game of those who don't agree with us, to join in their jokes, to affirm their nonsense, but it's just to be like Jesus. Three imperatives, and we're done. Be real. Be real. Be real. Everybody's asking about everybody the same question. Is this guy a phony? Is this for real? And every time you stand up and preach, I guarantee you every last one and said, I don't know about him. Look at him there. Wore the same jacket every day. Filthy character. What's his problem? He doesn't say, you have no clothes or something. I don't know what's wrong with the guy. No, I wear this jacket every day because it's my favorite jacket. And my son bought it for me for my birthday. And I feel close to him when I wear his jacket. Be real. Be done. Be done. With what? With superficial triumphalism. It's not true to human experience. It's not true to the Bible. And it only attracts silly people. And it does not answer to the cries of the sick and the sad. Be real, be done, and be sure that Christ stands beside us when we are emotionally overwhelmed. You see, this little section in Gethsemane gives place to the Christian experience of distress, of being overwhelmed. And some of us, with a significant dose of the Pharisee in us, who've never really been distressed or overwhelmed, we have nothing to say to our Christian friends, brothers and sisters, when they're distressed and overwhelmed. They said, would you stop being distressed and overwhelmed? You're annoying me. Or, worse still, you know, if you were really a Christian, if you really had faith in the God, the risen Jesus, you know, I don't see you'd be distressed at all. I don't understand why you would be overwhelmed. What do you mean you're overwhelmed? You want to curl up in a ball and pull the blankets over your head and stay there till the week from next Friday? Well, this is fantastic, isn't it? Because now I found somebody who understands. Now I'm introduced to the ultimate counselor. Now I'm introduced to the one who was overwhelmed with sorrow to the point of death. So in my distress and in my fearfulness and in my quiet desperation, Jesus knows all about my struggles, socially, emotionally, physically. I can never go beyond his pain. My darkness, no matter how deep, is never more intense than his. For we do not have a high priest who is unable to sympathize with us in our sufferings. No, look, listen, learn.
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1: Father, write your word in our hearts, all that is helpful and true. May it be stored up for the evil day, if it hasn't as yet come upon us. That which is unhelpful or untrue, which is distinctly possible from my lips, may it be banished from our recollection. Grant that none of us may walk away without settling the issue of what it means to be in Christ. And may none of us evade the challenge nor miss the immense privilege of becoming increasingly like Christ in His humility, in His compassion, in His zeal for the souls of others, and yes, even in His experience of suffering. And may the grace of the Lord Jesus Christ, and the love of God, and the fellowship of the Holy Spirit rest and remain with all who believe, now and until Jesus comes or calls us to Himself, and then forevermore. Amen.
0: I'm Bob Lapine. Thanks for listening. What possible hope do we as sinners have before a pure and holy God? Tomorrow we'll explore that question together. The Bible teaching of Alistair Begg is furnished by Truth For Life, where the learning is for living.
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0: Charles Checker Marvin Tompkins was a member of a classified project that involved encrypting sensitive information during the Second World War. A Métis Cree speaker, Tompkins grew up in a large family in Grard, Alberta. Stationed in England in 1940, he was tasked with encrypting messages into Cree. These would then be sent elsewhere in the field, where another Cree code talker would translate the information back into English. Tompkins and his fellow Indigenous encryption officers were true Canadian heroes who played an integral role in transmitting intelligence and protecting the troops. There are a lot of discouraged people in the world today. With everything going on and around-the-clock news bombarding us, it is easy to give up hope. Those of us who have Jesus at the center of our lives are called to first keep our eyes on Him during these days, and then to offer to others the encouragement we receive from Him. The Apostle Paul puts this clearly in 1 Thessalonians 4:18. Therefore, encourage one another with these words. Paul has just been reminding them that Jesus is coming again, and the faithful will rise to be with Him in eternity. This world is not all there is. Jesus is in control of the things of this world that He died to save, and one day, soon, He is coming again to make all things right. On the days when things look hopeless, it is the hope of His return that offers hope to us who love Him, and we are called to encourage each other as we wait for His sure return. I'm Bob Beasley, and these have been Words from the Heart.
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2: One sat alone beside the highway, begging. His eyes were blind, the light he could not see.